0: Ooh, this looks good.
1: Yeah, it does.
2: Donna, Donna, bring in the knife for the cake, will you?
3: Okay, Mom.
2: You know, Mrs. Henderson at the bakery made this chocolate cake especially for us.
1: Really?
3: Mm-hmm. Here's the cake cutter, Mom.
2: Oh, thank you. Who is that on the phone?
3: Oh, Mrs. Hodges. They're going to be late because Lawrence didn't finish his homework. She said to go on without us.
2: Oh, all right. You know, just cutting the cake doesn't seem right. It needs candles or something. Yeah, yeah. Something to commemorate what's happened.
0: Well, then let me propose a toast.
1: All right, Jimmy. Good. Punch glasses up, everyone.
2: Mm-hmm.
0: To George Barkley. Well, Dad, congratulations for your acceptance into seminary.
1: Thank you.
3: And the part-time job at the church.
0: Oh, yeah, and the part-time job at the church. And to Mary Barkley, well, Mom, congratulations on the little baby growing inside of you. I guess we have a lot of adventures ahead of us.
2: Here, here.
1: Oh, and allow me to add something to that. Our heartfelt gratitude to the author of our adventures, our Heavenly Father.
2: Mm-hmm. Amen.
1: Amen. Well, just so everybody knows, I went to the registry office at the seminary and signed up for classes. I got there right in the nick of time, I guess.
3: When's your classes start, Dad?
1: Next week.
3: Wow.
2: Oh, I think I need to sit down. I'm getting tired thinking about it. Mm-hmm.
3: You're not feeling sick again, are you, Mom?
2: Oh, no. No, I'll be all right. Pass the ketchup, Jimmy.
4: All right.
1: She's not feeling sick, but the rest of us might.
0: Here you go, Mom.
2: Thank you. I don't know what you're talking about, George.
1: Yeah. I'm talking about your cravings, darling.
2: Cravings?
1: You know, like suddenly getting hungry for anchovies with your ice cream.
2: Oh,
1: or
2: that. It's a passing phase.
1: Yeah, of course it is.
2: It is.
0: Mom, just put ketchup on your cake.
2: Oh. Well, so I did.
3: Mom, if you eat that, I'm gonna throw up.
2: Oh, come on, Don. It's not like I put a lot of ketchup on it. Pass the pickles, will you, George?
0: Oh, oh. Gross.
1: Jimmy?
0: Huh? Oh, yeah, Dad?
1: I was wondering where you disappeared to. Lawrence and his mom are here.
0: Oh, I'll come back in a minute.
1: All right. Okay if I join you?
0: Sure.
1: Nice night, huh?
0: Yeah.
1: So, what you doing? Just stargazing?
0: Well, kinda. I'm thinking about what I want to do with my life.
1: Oh. Well, just so you're not thinking about anything serious.
0: Well, you see, we're having a career day at school tomorrow, and I'm supposed to meet with a counselor to talk about my future. I figure I should have a clue about what I want to do.
1: Shouldn't we have talked about this before the night before career day?
0: Yeah, I guess so. Well, at first I figured it was one of those taken aptitude test days, but I found out today that we're actually meeting with a counselor. It's a bigger deal than I thought.
1: Yeah, I see. Any ideas?
0: Well, yeah, well, sort of. I'm not sure.
1: Hmm.
0: Do you know what comes back to me? The one thing I'm really jazzed about.
1: What?
0: I want to be a paramedic.
1: Oh, a paramedic, huh?
0: Yeah, I want to ride in an ambulance and rescue people in emergencies. You know, keep them alive so they can get to the hospital.
1: But why a paramedic in particular?
0: I don't know. Because I want to help.
5: Hi, guys. What you doing?
0: Hi, Lawrence.
1: We're just talking about what we want to be when we grow up.
5: Really? You mean you haven't figured it out yet, Mr. Barkley?
1: No. How about you?
5: I think I want to work for the National Security Agency and go on covert missions around the world. Or maybe the FBI. Or I could become a double agent for both. What do you want to do, Jimmy?
0: I want to be a paramedic.
5: No kidding. That's great. A paramedic. Boy, I never would have thought of it. But that's a great thing to be.
0: Lawrence?
5: Yeah?
0: You don't know what a paramedic is, do you?
5: Well, no, but if that's what you want to be, I'm all for it.
0: Thanks, Lawrence. I hope the school counselor feels the same way.
6: I think wanting to be a paramedic is a very noble desire, Jimmy.
0: Thanks.
6: What I'll do is input the information into the computer, and we'll work out a profile on how you match up with your profession.
0: A profile? Uh-huh.
6: We'll match your academic standing with what it takes to be a paramedic, and then sort out what you'll need to do in future classes to achieve that goal.
0: Sounds complicated.
6: Not really. The computer does all the work. Meanwhile, I'll take you and some of the other students who've shown an interest in this area on a field trip to the fire station.
0: The fire station?
6: Paramedics in this county respond to emergencies out of there. We'll go to talk to Steve Isaacs. He's in charge of that station.
0: Are we gonna just talk, or will we have to do something else?
6: He might informally test you on what you know about first aid, that sort of thing, but nothing to worry about.
0: Okay.
6: I'll make the arrangements to get you out of your classes if you're serious about doing this.
0: Oh, yes, ma'am. I'm serious.
4: All right, Lawrence. I'm leaving for the open house at the school.
5: Okay, Mom.
4: Did you finish your homework?
5: Yeah.
4: All of it?
5: I still have some left in science.
4: Then turn off the TV and finish it.
5: I will as soon as this is over.
4: Lawrence, you weren't supposed to watch any TV until you finished your homework. Turn it off now.
5: Oh, Mom.
4: Now.
5: It's no fair.
4: You're right. If things were fair, I'd make you study extra hard on your science. That's the one you're doing so poorly in.
5: But everybody does bad in science. It's so boring.
4: Well, it isn't so boring if you think of yourself as a world-famous spy who's trying to sneak formulas out of enemy country.
5: Sorry, Mom. I already tried that. World-famous spies only have to know how to get the formulas out, not why E equals MC squared. It's a waste of time. School's a waste of time.
4: A waste of time? So you think what I do as a teacher is a waste of time?
5: That's not what I meant, Mom.
4: Upstairs and finish your homework. I'll look it over when I get home. See you.
5: Oh, Mom.
4: I'll be back in a couple of hours.
5: But what if I need help?
4: I'll help you when I get back. Bye.
5: Bye. Or maybe Jimmy can help me.
0: Place your cheek and ear close to the victim's mouth and nose. Look for the chest to rise and fall as you listen and feel for breathing. Do this for about 5 seconds.
5: Jimmy, why are you playing with a doll?
0: It's so I can learn how to do mouth-to-mouth resuscitation and CPR. Then pinch the victim's nose with the hand that was on the victim's forehead.
5: I don't get it. Why are you doing this?
0: To impress the paramedics at the fire station tomorrow. Open your mouth wide and take a deep breath. Got it. Seal your mouth around the victim's mouth and blow with 4 quick but full breaths.
5: This is really gross.
0: Then go home. I have work to do.
5: I can't go home. I need you to help me with my science homework.
0: Science? Are you kidding? You know I'm terrible at science. It's so...
5: boring?
0: Yeah.
5: That's what I said. Will you come over and talk to my mom? She won't believe me.
0: I don't have time, Lawrence. Besides, your mom's a teacher. I don't think she'll believe me either.
5: She might. You're going to be a world-famous paramedic, and you aren't very good at school.
0: Thanks.
5: In fact, lots of people don't even finish school and become millionaires.
0: Lots of people don't become millionaires, too. All right, let's see. Check the carotid artery pulse.
5: But look at you. You're learning what you need to learn right here in your room. It's not like you need school to do it. It's a waste of time.
0: Look, Lawrence, you don't have to convince me that school's a waste of time. But really, I don't have time to talk about what a waste of time school is.
5: You're right. Let's do something else.
0: Good suggestion. Give me your wrist.
5: What?
0: I want to check your pulse.
5: Okay. Then what?
0: Well, after I check your pulse, I'm going to give you a cardiac massage.
5: A what?
7: All right, everyone, let's listen close. This is a rare opportunity for you to meet firsthand with a paramedic trainer. Mr. Steve Isaacs has been a paramedic for 17 years. I'm grateful to him for agreeing to talk to you, not only as a group, but individually, after he gives us a tour of the station. Thank you, Mr. Isaacs. We're all yours.
8: Thank you, Ms. Claire. And I want to thank all of you for coming. As a paramedic training coordinator, I'm in charge of seeing that our new recruits are fully qualified as paramedics and that our current paramedics stay qualified. So if you think being a paramedic is just knowing mouth-to-mouth resuscitation and riding around in an ambulance, then you're wrong.
0: Uh-oh.
8: It's hard work. You'll get an idea just how hard as we tour our facilities and you see the kinds of responsibilities our paramedics have. Thanks for coming, David.
7: Yes, thank you, David. Don't forget the package of information as you go.
9: Yes, ma'am.
7: Next on the list is Jimmy Barkley. Jimmy?
0: Yes, Miss Claire?
7: Sit down. Steve Isaacs, Jimmy Barkley.
8: Nice to meet you, Jimmy.
0: Hi.
8: How long have you wanted to be a paramedic?
0: To be honest, I've only been thinking about it recently. I mean, I always wanted to be a fireman when I was a little kid, but, you know, lately I've wanted to, help people, sick people, sick people in emergencies.
8: I see. Yeah. Well, that's a good start, I suppose.
6: I brought Jimmy's file.
0: My file?
6: The profile I told you I'd make. It considers the requirements to become a paramedic, then compares it against your overall school performance and what you'll need to work on in the future.
0: Oh, that.
6: Let's have a look. Oh, yes. Here you are, Mr. Isaacs. You may want to note the second column.
8: Hmm. I see. Well, Jimmy, from the looks of this report, you'll have your work cut out for you.
0: What do you mean?
8: Your average grades in math and sciences leave a lot to be desired.
0: Oh, yeah. Well, you know how it is. Math is math, and science is sort of...
8: Science?
0: Well, yeah. They're not real high on my top 10, you know.
8: They're gonna have to be if you want to become a paramedic.
0: Really?
8: Let's say you need to know what someone's pulse is. The average pulse rate is 60 to 80 beats a minute, but you don't have a minute to count all the beats. What do you do? Quickly.
0: Multiply. Or, wait, divide by...
8: If your patient weighs 120 pounds and you know there are 2.2 pounds per kilogram, how many kilograms does your patient weigh?
0: Wait.
8: What causes hypotension in a patient?
0: Hypo what?
8: Second-degree burns are not as serious as third-degree burns, but your patient will be in greater pain with second-degree burns. Why?
0: Actually, what? Nothing. I don't know.
8: These are math and science questions. The answer's being critical to saving a person's life.
0: Right.
8: I don't want to discourage you from trying to be a paramedic, but you need to understand how important your education is now to what you want to do later.
0: Yeah.
8: Of course, that's true whether you want to be a paramedic, an architect, or anything.
6: Do you have any questions for Mr. Isaacs, Jimmy?
0: No, I think he covered everything.
6: Then I think we're finished.
0: I sure am.
9: 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We always love hearing from you.
1: Pass the applesauce, will you, Donna?
3: Sure, Dad.
1: Thanks. So, how did everyone's day go? Mary?
2: Well, I felt a little sick this afternoon, but it's been a good day. Does anyone want more broccoli and cheese?
0: No, no thanks.
2: Okay, I'll have the rest then. Pass me that bowl of caramel popcorn, Jimmy, please.
0: Oh, Ma, not on your broccoli and cheese.
2: Oh, don't be silly. They go with my mashed potatoes.
0: Oh, of course. How silly.
3: How was your meeting at the seminary, Dad?
10: Oh, good. Mostly it was just a lot of sitting around while the various deans explained what their departments do. I got a complete listing of some of the classes. I'll be taking hermeneutics, eschatology, biblical criticism, New Testament history, analysis. I'm telling you, my head was spinning. Jimmy, you went to the fire station today, didn't you?
3: Oh, that's right. Did you get a ride in the ambulance?
10: Yeah.
0: That was no big deal.
10: No big deal? I mean, it seemed like a big deal last night when you tried CPR on everyone in the house.
0: Yeah, well, never mind.
10: So, it didn't go well, huh? What happened?
0: Nothing. Except Mr. Paramedic just blew me out of the water, that's all.
10: How did he do that?
0: By going over my math and science grades, that's how. I felt like an idiot. I mean, how was I supposed to know math and science really are important?
2: We've been telling you that for years, Jimmy.
0: Yeah, but you're parents, and you're supposed to say things like that. I think I better come up with something else to do. Maybe I'll run off with the circus and become a lion tamer.
3: You'd probably have to get good grades in zoology.
0: Well, then I'll become a pilot.
3: Engineering? Physics? Aeronautics?
0: A bus driver.
3: Mechanics? Math? Civil law?
0: Well, then I'll become a politician.
3: Hmm. Well, you got me there.
0: May I be excused?
10: Sure, if you want.
0: Thanks.
3: Boy, I didn't know he wanted to be a paramedic that bad.
10: I'm not sure he did.
3: Well, then what's his problem?
10: Well, I think he got hit with a cold dose of reality.
2: Mm-hmm. Oh, George, will you pass me Jimmy's plate? Mm-hmm. There's no sense in letting that food go to waste.
10: Only if you promise not to put chocolate syrup all over it.
2: Hmm.
0: Mom! Where's my gym uniform? I need it for tomorrow.
11: In the dryer.
0: Oh. Let's see. Oh, I wish she wouldn't put those perfumed dryer sheets in with my uniform. The guys look at me funny. Hmm. Still damp.

0: I thought they just taught us that stuff to keep their jobs.
1: Well, now that you understand what it takes, I just hate to see you give up.
0: But I don't like math and science, Dad. I never did.
1: I know, but that's where what you like and what you need to do go their separate ways. That's where your personal discipline has to kick in. It's hard work, though.
0: Yeah, I know. But what if I don't feel like having personal discipline?
1: Well, then you're gonna have to have discipline over your feelings. Look, son, I'm starting back to school for the first time in years, and I'm sweating bullets.
0: You are?
1: Sure. Do you think I care about things like hermeneutics and eschatology and first century Greek? I'm like anybody. I want to know just enough to make me dangerous. But that won't work at seminary. One way or another, I'm going to have to discipline myself to learn and to understand. I won't feel like it a lot of the time, but I'll have to do it.
0: No kidding.
1: Do you know why I'll do it?
0: Because you don't have a choice.
1: Well, that. And because I want to be the best minister I can possibly be. I can't afford to lose this opportunity to learn, and the discipline I'll need to master things I don't really care about will help me, not only as a student, but as a person. It'll take a lot of hard work, but I'm willing to do it.
0: Oh, my gym uniform. Does it smell girlish to you?
1: No, it smells like a dryer sheet.
0: It smells girlish to me.
1: Jimmy.
0: It's okay, Dad. I know what you're saying, and, well, you're right. I should have taken school more seriously. I should take it more seriously. Even math and science.
1: Good for you. It's funny, I feel like I just broke one of the cardinal rules of parenting.
0: Which one?
1: You know, the one that says, thou shalt not admit disliking school. Doesn't make me much of a role model.
0: But it makes you honest. Thanks, Dad.
1: You're welcome.
0: You know, speaking of role models, I think there's somebody I need to be honest with.
2: Lawrence, I'm not telling you again. If you don't go upstairs and get your homework done, I'm going to sell the TV set and anything else in the house that distracts you.
3: Mom!
2: And then I'll punish you.
3: But I don't like science, Mom. In fact, I hate science. I'd rather have splinters pushed under my toenails and South African killer bees cover my whole body than do any more science homework.
2: That can be arranged.
3: I'll get it.
2: No, you won't. I'll get it. Oh, hello, Jimmy.
0: Sorry to stop by so late. Is Lawrence here?
3: Jimmy, just in the nick of time.
2: In the nick of time to help me get you to do your homework.
3: Tell her what we talked about, Jimmy. Tell her what you said last night.
0: Well,
2: Jimmy, is there something you have to tell me?
3: Yeah, Jimmy. Tell her what a waste of time math and science is, and how we don't need it to be rich and famous and successful. Go ahead.
0: Well, there is something I need to say about math and science. That's true.
3: Yes! Yes! Yes, yes.
0: I was wrong, Lawrence.
3: Yes. What?
0: I was wrong. I came over to tell you that I was wrong about school and math and science and all the subjects we don't think are important. They are. Even if we don't like them much, the discipline of learning them is something we need to have. Or something like that. You have to ask my dad. He says it better than I do.
3: I don't believe it. You sold out.
0: Hey, I didn't sell out. Look, I was wrong. And not only was I wrong, but now I have to work twice as hard to make up for lost time. I'd hate to see that happen to you.
3: Oh, man, I'm depressed.
2: Thank you, Jimmy. I'm proud of you.
0: Yeah, well, it's gonna be a real pain, but I'll do it.
3: But what about me? You are my only ally, my comrade in arms, my...
0: New tutor?
3: Huh?
0: Well, I was thinking about it, and I figure since I've got so much catching up to do and I'm older, I can help you while I learn it myself. What do you think?
3: You're gonna teach me math and science?
0: Well, yeah. If it's okay with your mom.
2: It'd be an answered prayer.
3: Okay, cool.
0: And I thought maybe we should start tonight.
3: Tonight?
0: Sure.
3: Okay. But first we have to wipe out the nest of destructo agents waiting to sabotage us in my room.
0: No, Lawrence. First, we get our homework done.
3: Oh, all right. Let's go.

0: I know that sometimes it's hard to enjoy school, whether you're learning in a public school or an academy or at home. You may wonder why it's important to solve math or science problems, or understand grammar, or even remember historical dates. But as we saw with Jimmy today, learning as much as you can while you're in school is good, not only because the discipline of learning can make you a better person, but because it'll open up your choices for the future. And most important of all, learning will help you serve God in more ways than you can imagine. I'm sure you have a lot of other good reasons for learning, and I'd love to read them. Just put them in a letter and send it to Odyssey, Colorado Springs, Colorado, 80995. Or in Canada, write to Box 9800, Vancouver, BC, B6B4G3. 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It's called Making the Grade. That address again is Odyssey, Colorado Springs, Colorado, 80995. 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Our production engineer was Mark Drury. And our executive producer is Chuck Bolte. And I'm Chris, hoping you'll join us again next time for more Adventures in Odyssey.
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7: This is Ann Graham Lotz with Daily Light for Daily Living. In Matthew 24:5, Jesus warned that there would be many false messiahs in the last generation. For many will come in my name, claiming, I am the Messiah, and will deceive many. The Messiah was someone anointed by God who would solve world problems and usher in peace and prosperity. Today, many Muslims are looking for the Shia Islamic Messiah, referred to as the 12th Imam. They believe he will bring justice, world power, and annihilation to enemies. They're also false messiahs, who may not use the term Messiah, but they promise a problem-free life, prosperity, and hope if you will give them your vote, your money, or your allegiance. Listen to me. No human person, government, religion, or entitlement will ever bring permanent peace and prosperity. The only one who can do this is the true Messiah. His name is Jesus, and he's coming soon. This is Ann Graham Lotz.

0: you find yourself exhausted because of your schedule, not just yours, but everyone else in your household as well, between the daily demands of work and home and school, various social and recreational calendars, life can feel overwhelming. Well, guess what? God has a gift for you. Will you accept it? Alistair Begg tells us about God's gift today on Truth for Life.
1: It's told of a Scottish minister who was ministering to a Scottish congregation that on one winter's evening, instead of walking to church as he was wont to do, he determined that since the river ran by both his house and the church building, and since the river was completely frozen, that he would on this evening skate to church because he liked to skate and he was a good skater. And so, to the great surprise of a number of the congregation who were arriving just at the time that the somewhat weary minister arrived on his skates, he shows up at the entrance to the church, clutching his skates and rather flushed, but ready to conduct the worship of the evening. This incident spawned an immediate elders' meeting following the evening worship. And they met to debate whether there was a legitimacy in the minister having skated to the evening worship on the Lord's Day. They discussed the matter at some length, and the argument raged back and forth on the question of whether the practicality of getting to the church with relative ease took precedence over the keeping of the Sabbath. Which of the two, they argued, should be the prime consideration? And then at last, somebody hit on the vital question. Turning to the minister, they asked, "May we ask you, Pastor, did you enjoy skating up the river?" The inference, of course, being that pleasure and the Lord's Day must inevitably be mutually exclusive. Now, I come from that kind of background and therefore wasn't surprised to discover this quote by the wife of C.S. Lewis. She says, "The negative Sabbath of modern times seems to have originated in the bitter religious strife of the 17th century. In Scotland at that time, one poor wretch was hauled into court for smiling on the Sabbath." And then she says, "Considering the state of Scotland in his day, he should have been congratulated for managing to smile at all." Now, if you haven't been there, it won't strike you quite as humorously as it does me. How are we to deal with this in practical terms? I've sought to gather my own personal thinking around three words, and they're these. The first word is gift. That if we think of the Lord's Day, first of all, and primarily in terms of a gift, then we set out immediately on the right track. Because it is clear that whatever we may do with the transference of Christian Sabbath and so on, and all the nomenclature of that, it is clear that God has provided for us this for the benefit of our bodies and our minds and our spirits. And the reason I think that so many of us are bewildered by this is on account of the fact that this gift has largely remained unopened. That we have never seriously, as it were, laid hold of the precious nature of this gift, understood it to be such, and said, you know, we are so thankful for this wonderful day and for this wonderful provision. When you think about it, it is not uncommon to hear one another say, you know, I would just love to have a day when I just did virtually nothing at all. And then they go on to describe a day of tranquility, a day of virtual idleness, a day of reading, a day of resting, a day in a hammock, a day by a babbling brook, whatever else it is, free of all these other considerations. And every human heart can identify to one degree or another with that. But whenever somebody says, well, you know, is it not a mystery that God has actually given to us this very notion in the gift of the Lord's Day, the hackles go up and they say, oh, no, no, no, we're not going to get into any kind of legal observance of these kind of days. Some who have opened the gift, have set it aside rather quickly, they disregard it, and they seldom enjoy it. To the extent that it is a gift then to be enjoyed, what are the constituent elements of the gift? Or if you like, does the gift, is it one of those gifts where there are, where it's full of tissue paper and you open up other little bits and pieces inside of it? Yes, it is. Part of the gift has to do with remembering. The Bible has a tremendous amount to say about remembering, about purposeful remembering. Not least of all in relationship to this matter of the Sabbath or the Lord's Day. Remember it. Remember what? Well, remember the way in which it was instituted. Remember it in relationship to the wonder of creation. Remember it, says God to his people in Exodus, in light of the wonder of redemption. And just as deliverance from the bondage of Egypt accorded, says John Murray, its sanction to the Sabbath, so the resurrection in its redemptive character yields its sanction to the sacredness of the first day of the week. Indeed, that is the way that Murray argues from Sabbath to Sunday. That is the way he argues, if you like, from Saturday to Sunday. He says that it is by dint of the same process that the deliverance of from bondage in Egypt gave sanction to the Sabbath, and so the resurrection in its redemptive dimensions gives sanction to all that began to take place in post-apostolic times on the Lord's Day. And I think it is he, not alone, but he certainly points out that God has given to us these two memorials. The Lord's Supper is the memorial to his death, and the Lord's Day is the memorial to his resurrection. Another constituent part of the gift is the privilege of rest. Not simply the privilege of recollection, but the privilege of rest. And not the rest of idleness. Not the rest, ultimately, of self-indulgence. But if you like, relaxation combined with consecration. How those two words interface in your life and experience and within your home will be something that clearly you will have to work out for yourself. But obviously, there are other days and other holidays that provide the opportunity simply for relaxation. Simply, if you like, for downing tools and for the opportunities of idleness. What then is it that makes the Lord's Day so distinctive in this matter of rest? It is surely this element of consecration that marks our enjoyment of Sunday as being different from any other holiday and actually different from Saturday. What then of the work that must inevitably take place on this day of rest? Well, throughout history, there has always been an attempt to distinguish between works of necessity and works that are simply preferential, and along with that, works of piety and works of mercy. And we understand the difference between someone who is on call right now in the cardiothoracic unit of the Cleveland Clinic and somebody else who is determined to work this evening because they get time and a half on their job and they just wanted a little bit more cash, and they could equally well have worked Saturday and they chose to work Sunday instead. Theirs is not act of mercy or necessity. It is an act of personal preference, and they then need to wrestle with this. So it's about remembering, it's about resting, and it's also about worshiping. About worshiping. That almost goes without saying. But the goal of the Lord's Day is God. Understand clearly, the goal of the Lord's Day is not about church attendance. The goal of the Lord's Day is about God. Everything else is subservient to and serves the purpose of knowing God, understanding God, drawing close to God, and being in the company of others who love God. So that if I rise to the day and say to myself, now there are obligations that I have to fulfill in this day in order to get my ticket stamped, as it were, then I frankly missed the point right out of the chute. But if I waken on the Lord's Day morning to say, what an immense gift has been given to me, that in a way that I was unable to do yesterday and will be unable to do tomorrow, I may enjoy the privileges of recollection, I may enjoy the privileges of relaxation combined with consecration, and I have before me the prospect of worship in all the hours of this day, both in the corporate context of gathered worship and in my own personal meanderings through my life. On the first day of the week, we discover very quickly that the believers were coming together to break bread and to worship. And as we said this morning, while it is true that we may do this every day, it is equally true that the Lord's Day provides a peculiar opportunity to enter into its benefits and privileges. So when we unpack the gift, it has a little part that says remembering, it has another part that says resting, it has another part that says worshiping, and it has another part that says hoping. In other words, looking forward. Looking forward to that finality of rest which reaches all of its fullness when we are gathered to God and we enjoy all the benefits of heaven. One of the things I believe that the Lord's Day is supposed to do for the people of God is to whet our appetite for all that heaven will mean to us. And therefore, if we do not constrain the events of the Lord's Day in such a way that they are heavenly in their orientation, then we do a disservice to one another in getting ready for that great day when we will enjoy all the benefits of rest. All that is wrapped up for us in this Lord Jesus, who, remember, came to the people and said, "Oh, you that are weary and heavy laden, if you come to me, you will find what? Rest for your souls." And the rest that is ours in Christ, we rejoice in the Lord's day by dint of the wonder of redemption. And it sends us not only in worship, but it sends us in expectation. And as I've said to you on a number of occasions before, the only little glimpses of heaven I have ever had have been within the framework of the gathered company of the people of God engaged in the act of worship. I believe that to be significant. Well, that's the first word I marked down, is the word gift. The second word is the word priority. Now, the analogy that I'm about to use will break down very quickly on a number of fronts, but perhaps it will serve to point us in the right direction. One of the questions that will inevitably be asked of someone such as myself is, well, having made all these statements concerning the Lord's Day and Sunday, where exactly do you fit into this? Because it doesn't really appear that this has been much of a day of rest for you. And if you're going to abide by this principle, then you must also be seeking in the cycle of 7 days to be engaged in some form of rest and relaxation. Well, that day for me traditionally has been a Tuesday. And I have regarded Tuesday as Sue's day or family day, particularly when the children were tiny and did not go off on those yellow school buses. In other words, when I awakened on a Tuesday, my first thought was not the obligations of Monday or the responsibilities of Wednesday, or even the relaxations which may be justifiably mine to enjoy on a Tuesday, should I so determine. But the day begins with the thought that this is Sue's day. That is the priority. And everything else is then determined, and it flows from there. Now, the way in which this is done is not by dint of mechanical formula, whereby I awaken and I go, now I've got to do this for the next hour and 7 minutes and make Sue feel as though I really believe that this is her day. And then once I've managed to get through with that, then I can dash out of the door and please myself for the other 23 hours, thereby having made her feel as though it was her day. That would, of course, be just a sham. Not that I haven't managed to do that successfully, as she will tell you when the worship service ends. That's why I say the analogy breaks down. That's one of the reasons I say it breaks down. Nor do I do this on the basis of an emotional search, whereby if the Spirit, if you like, moves me early on a Tuesday morning, I determine to go in this direction. And if, of course, it doesn't move me, then I just go in any direction I please. Because if I were to do that, then there's no saying where I might end up on a Tuesday very early in the morning, or certainly by mid-morning. Now, it's kind of trivial, but if you think about the Lord's Day in that way, as a priority, but not in terms of mechanical duty, whereby I have certain obligations to fulfill, and the Lord's Day for me means that I show up at about 9:05. I get that over with by about 10:15, sometimes 10:20, depends if he goes on a long time, and then I get out of there, and then I get on with the life that I really need to live and enjoy. That kind of mechanical duty owes more to Phariseeism, probably, than we would any of us care to admit. Or if we awaken on the Lord's Day morning and wait, if you like, for the surge to take us of emotion, which drives us along and brings us into the family of God in the context of worship. Most of us won't show up very much at all. If you see it, if we see it in terms of priority, this is God's day. This is fantastic. This is wonderful. I'm so glad of this. This is not a chore. This is a delight. This is someone that I love. This is someone I love spending time with. I want to go everywhere with them. I want them to be everywhere with me. I want to hear what they say. I want to tell them what I feel. I want to share every dimension of the day with them. And as soon as we establish it in our minds in that way, it's not hard to see how other preoccupations and appetites and obligations and considerations will quickly become secondary to this overarching priority. I wonder if you thought about the Lord's Day in that way. And the last word is the word cadence. I don't know where I came up with cadence, but it struck me just yesterday as I was thinking about this. I like the word cadence. It just had a kind of cadence to it when I was saying it to myself. But if you look up in the dictionary, you will find that one of the meanings of cadence is a sequence of notes resolving discord. And if you and I begin to think of the Lord's Day in that way, I do believe that things will become very, very different. As I said at the outset of our study this morning, one of the reasons many of us find ourselves stretched and overwhelmed is on account of the absolute absence of this cadence or rhythm in our lives. One of the challenges before us, if we're going to take seriously these things, is to consider honestly, personally, initially, the radical restructuring of our lives so that the Lord has absolute priority over this day. Now, if you think about this for a minute, what it would mean. And as I said this morning, it wouldn't be uniform in its application. The uniformity would exist in our preparedness to say, I want to take this day, and I want to ask the Lord to reign supreme over it. And I want to ask him to put his hand upon any area of my life and to restructure my life in such a way as I may be able to call this day an absolute delight. What would it do, and these are questions that we need to ask on our own in our leisure time, what would it do to our work schedules? What would it do to our study habits? What would it do to our Sunday chores? What would it do to those of us who work very hard during the week and have decided that the only time to realistically go grocery shopping is on a Sunday at 9 o'clock in the evening or wherever else it is? Whether that's right or wrong is not my point. My question is, what do you think the restructuring of the day would do to that kind of thing? And may I sound a very familiar note to the student population? I want to offer to you the greatest message of liberation that I can offer to you at all. I want to ask you to go home as a student, high school, college, university, postgrad. I want you to go home and ask yourself the question, what would it do to my life and to my study habits to determine that from this day on, I will not study on a Sunday? I want to tell you what it will do to your Sundays. It will make them absolutely fantastic. You will be able to walk past libraries without any thought of it at all, simply walking past. Your friends with their brows furrowed and their laptops under their arms and reports hanging out of them will be a matter of marginal concern to you. Not because you have become dismissive of your studies, but because you set down as a fixed point this immense privilege in this particular realm of saying, I'm just not going to do this on the Lord's day. It can be done, and it can be done with great success, but you must work out your own salvation with fear and trembling. Is it Piper who reminds us that we will never be more satisfied in God than when He is most glorified in us? And what is the chief end of man? It is to glorify God and to enjoy Him forever. And if in His amazing grace and wisdom, He has set within the framework of our humanity this opportunity and privilege for a unique enjoyment of Him, then surely we dishonor His name and do a disservice to ourselves by either refusing the gift or setting it aside and disregarding it. Now I'm going to wrap this up. We clearly have only raised a number of questions. We haven't answered them all. There may be some that come now that will be helpful. We have learned, I hope, this, that the Lord's Day, whatever it means, is supposed to be holy and honorable. Whatever we do on the Lord's Day, we ought to endeavor to protect it from improper activities. That it calls us to a kind of careful, thoughtful use of our time. That it says to us, ultimately, this is not a day for idleness or simply doing as we please, but neither is it to be a burden. Because if we really understand it, presumably it is an exquisite delight. That it is a day for reverential, for thoughtful use. And that reverential, thoughtful use is coupled with genuine joy. And the determining factor of our conduct is whether this activity or that activity defiles or honors the sanctity of the day. Whether it is a mere indulgence, whether it is a matter of personal pleasure or preference, or whether it actually is conducive to sweet delight in the Lord Himself and in the ordinances He has provided.
0: 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I'm Bob Lapine. Thanks for studying God's Word with us today. Tomorrow we begin a series called The Christian Family. We'll consider how our roles as individuals are inseparably linked with our identities as God's children. The Bible teaching of Alistair Begg is furnished by Truth for Life. 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
2: When Jesus walked the earth, people went looking for him. Not for a debate, not for a headline. They came because something was missing, and they were done pretending it wasn't. People still look for him. Sometimes it starts quiet, a late night search, a short prayer on the way to work, a Bible opened with more questions than confidence. And Jesus has a way of meeting people right there. Not after life gets polished up, not after everything is figured out, right in the middle of it. His words don't just inform, they change direction. Guilt gets replaced with forgiveness. Fear loosens its grip. Hope shows up again. Jesus came close to people, carried sin to the cross, rose from the dead, and offers new life to anyone who will receive it. Seeking, finding, sharing. 91.5 and 102.7, The Word.
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6: Our topic today, spiritual darkness in the Caribbean, specifically in Hispaniola, where the western one-third of the island is Haiti and the eastern two-thirds is the Dominican Republic. James Peavy serves with Baptist Mid-Missions in the DR. And James, I know voodoo is widespread in Haiti, but what about the Dominican Republic?
7: Oh, it's very much so in the Dominican Republic. One of the largest working groups for the sugarcane plantations would be Haitians. They stay in these communities that are called batays, and they set them up, and it works in kind of a debt situation to where they are there purchasing from the company store, and they're forever continually in debt. And when they harvest, they pay back the company store. And so there's not really a way for them to move out of that type of poverty. And so with that, there's a lot of voodoo in those communities. There's a voodoo festival that takes place every year. And so that has trickled its way in. And we do see the little shrines, people offering sacrifices to these voodoos. We see them as we drive through. So that is prevalent. But among Dominicans, it's not as much prevalent, but it's more in the Haitian communities.
6: But here's the good news. When Jesus delivered the Great Commission in Matthew 28, just before he commanded us to go to all nations, he pointed out, "All authority in heaven and on earth has been given to me." You see, Jesus, who is the light, has ultimate authority over all darkness, including voodoo, in Haiti and the DR. To listen again to this or any past episode of Footsteps, go to twr.org/footsteps.
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9: Not everybody notices the same things. 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The quiet prayer, the tired heart, the person trying harder than anybody knows. 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
11: He doesn't organize a Miss Isaac pageant 2000 BCE or whatever. He talks to God about it. He prays, plain and simple. But why? Because of his biblical perspective on the sovereignty of God. A high view of God's sovereignty must drive us to our knees.
12: Welcome to the God-Centered Life with Josh Moody. We're making our way through a series called God-Centered Life, taking a look at the book of Genesis. Today, landing on Genesis 24 in a study we're going to call Divine Matchmaking. Josh Moody, Senior Pastor of College Church, which is located in Wheaton, Illinois. Thanks for joining us for our study today. Interesting pairing there at the start, Josh. A high view of God's sovereignty, God is sovereign, must drive us to our knees. Now, we're going to expand on this thought, but it feels like this idea looks to diffuse the idea that God's going to do whatever God's going to do versus believing in the power of prayer.
13: Yeah, exactly. And so often I find, Todd, I don't know whether you find this, but when people emphasize God is sovereign, the thought in the mind is, therefore, we don't need to do anything. When actually, the way it works in the Bible is precisely the reverse. And we're going to be looking at that with relation to prayer here.
12: Excellent. Now, passivity is something that we're going to touch on here and other places in this study. So keep that word stashed away. Genesis 24, divine matchmaking. Here's Josh.
14: Well, friends, if you would turn with me in your Bibles to Genesis chapter 24, you'll notice it is a long chapter. It's really a story, you see. Think of it as a romance story. There's Hugh Grant coming along in a moment, you know? And we'll get there soon enough. Up, up, up, the endless stair above them wound as they mounted the steps of Sirith Ungol. Exhausted, they depend more and more on the strange few remaining flakes of the lembas, a special strengthening food from the elves who had sent them on the last leg of their torturous journey. As they sleep, one of the company treacherously discards this special lembas, the bread that has sustained them, over the precipice. And what's more, he leaves a few crumbs on the chest of his adversary while he sleeps. And then he awakes, the third of them, to apparent conclusive evidence that his former friend has been stealing their precious nourishment, you know, draining, as it were, from the water bottle while they travel through the desert. The plotter appears to have won, Sam is rejected, and Frodo clasps the hand of Gollum. Well, the book has it somewhat different, but Peter Jackson's movie dramatizes the point. Who can you trust? You know, much of our contemporary fiction is playing with the same issue. Reality TV like Survivor or The Apprentice depicts individuals scheming against each other for individual gain. Or Lost, subplots of mutual suspicion continually interwoven. The story in front of us this morning is intended to show us that God won't let us down. Why and how and what we're to do in response to that in terms of the practicalities of personal and even family life. You see, Sarah has died. Abraham has been through a lot. But now the wife who stood by her man through it all has gone. And Isaac, well, he's still grieving. And at the back of this story, then, is the question, will God really come through again? Through it all, the one who trusts God may walk with joy, confidence that you can't lose with God. So let's look at that together. First, you can't lose with God's promise. Now, here we're really focusing on the commission that Abraham gave to his servants. You remember the story, it is a story. The story is calling us to move out of suspicion and into faith. As we're looking at stories, we need to look at the whole narrative and not just chop it up verse by verse to get a sense of what it's saying. And this story is calling us to move out of suspicion and into faith, to, as it were, grasp onto the hand of Sam and not Gollum. Abraham, you see, is frail. He's of great age. He must trust his servant. More than that, he must gamble all of his wealth, all of his heritage, upon this one transaction. It's all going to go to Isaac, every last cent. Now, of course, he could have personally overseen it if he had been suspicious of God and God's reliability. Why go to all the bother to find a wife from his own relatives? Why insist that he not be taken back to his home country, but the wife come here? Why all that hassle? This is all because Abraham is acting on God's promise. God has said that it will be through Abraham and therefore Isaac that his intention to bless all nations will develop. God has called Abraham out of paganism into the worship of the one true God. And it's essential that this lineage remain unwaveringly committed to the God of the fathers. Abraham will not compromise here. He goes to great lengths to ensure that it will happen. As Paul will later summarize the biblical teaching about this matter of marriage, he says, you are free to marry whoever you like, but she must be in the Lord. And Abraham is not concerned about her ethnic origin itself, but what that would mean in these times about her religious affiliation. So picture the old man, you see, no power left. Everyone after his bank account, right? He takes the gamble. He believes God's promise. He knows he can't lose with God's word. It's not theoretical for him, is it? He's gambling his money, his life, everything, his family on God and his promise. Now, of course, there are fake promises out there. I remember watching a certain successful TV preacher who achieved the remarkable feat of smiling through the entire sermon, you know? Every single word, right? And as I watched, I thought, what's he trying to pull? You know, what's he after, this guy? Really? But the promise we have here is not the cult of personality, but the promise that through Abraham, those who have faith will be blessed along with Abraham, the man of faith. He's our model in this regard. And the promise is fulfilled, of course, in Christ. Claire Hollingworth did her most renowned journalism during the Cultural Revolution in China, and you may not know or may not remember, but in those days, under Mao Zedong's iron control, children informed on parents, and any unconformity was punished most strictly. One woman told a story at great risk to the journalist. Once a year, on her and her husband's anniversary, they would carefully put the children to sleep. Children, you see, trained to spy on their parents for any signs of counter-revolutionary activity, right? They put them to sleep, and they'd unpick a loose floorboard in their living room. And underneath was a box, and in the box were smart clothes designed for dancing. And silently, oh so carefully, once a year on this evening, for 20 minutes or so, holding their breaths lest everyone should hear their footsteps, they would dance to the tune of an orchestra in their head. And when it was over, they would pack up the box, replace the floorboard, and go back to praising the absurd and terrible system created by the 20th century's worst dictator. And you know, I'm not sure the charade of the promises of the prosperity gospel are any worse. Think about it. What's going to happen when many people realize that promise is not true? How many people will lose their souls because they have been told, under God's sovereignty, will lose their souls because they have been told that God promises them heaven on earth when they find out he doesn't deliver? Sarah had died. Abraham was dying. The land was still occupied by the Canaanites. The descendants, numerous as the stars in the sky, he had been told, were still one, Isaac. And even a wife was lacking. Yet you can't lose with God's true promise. And now, of course, what do we see? We see children of Abraham in every far-flung corner of the globe, of every color, race, and tribe imaginable, many of whom representatives are here with us this morning. And you can be a child too. You can inherit the promise of God if you believe and move out of suspicion to trust in God and his promise, his word. You can be sure that he will never let you down.
15: More trustworthy promises in just a moment. But first, we want to thank those who have partnered with us, especially those who have committed to monthly support of this ministry. We're completely dependent upon giving for the production and distribution of these studies. So the partners who have said, we're there for you, we are so grateful and appreciative. You can join them on our website, GodCenteredLife.org. Back into Genesis now. Here's Josh.
14: Every time, you see, you come across something in the Bible that you think, wow, that's a challenge. Trust it. Believe it. Do it, for it be worth it, for God will not let you down. Perhaps it is marriage. Perhaps you're looking around for a suitable mate, and the men are all wimps, and the girls are all taken. And you look at the fish in the sea outside this small net of real going for it Christians, you think, well, is God's word really reliable? Is it really worth it? I'll just marry her down the street. What's the matter? Or maybe you're looking at your family life and saying, well, we're too busy for devotions. We're too financially strapped to follow God. Let's keep God as a sideline while we take care of business. What does the word say about it? What is the promise? Seek first the kingdom and his righteousness, and all things will be added to you as well. Put God first. Be God-centered. God will not let you down. You know, it's not like that debate. I don't know whether you saw it on TV recently, that debate between Ned Lamont and Joe Lieberman when Lamont was asked, what percentage of your commercials are true, you know? It's not like that. You can't lose with God because you can't lose with God's promise. He has promised. Not only can you not lose with God because of God's promise, this story is telling us, but also, second, you can't lose with God's perspective. So we find Abraham's dogged determination unpersuasive and difficult to really get a handle on, like a good story. There are other characters here that we might more easily associate with. And let's look then at the passionate prayer of Abraham's servant. There he is. I mean, put yourself in his shoes. He's traveled a long way. He's got 10 camels. Right? That's a lot. And he's got to find a needle and a haystack or a relative in a foreign, a wife in a foreign country, right? What's he to do? What principles will guide how he acts? He calls out to God in prayer. Then he prays, you see? And you see, what this is teaching us is that we need to move out of confusion about religion into coherence, because God never gets life wrong, and his view of the world is right, his perspective. You see, the servant's prayer is driven by a certain perspective upon God and his sovereignty. People sometimes ask me, why pray if God is sovereign? But the real question is, why would you pray if God is not sovereign, isn't it? I mean, don't you want to talk to the guy who can actually do something about it, right? And so the servant displays that attitude. He doesn't consult the local register of names, you know, Abraham, Abraham, Ikaham. Oh, maybe that's a relative, something like that. He doesn't organize a Miss Isaac pageant 2000 BCE or whatever. He talks to God about it. He prays, plain and simple. But why? Because of his biblical perspective on the sovereignty of God. A high view of God's sovereignty must drive us to our knees. He's in charge. I better talk to him about it, hadn't I? Friends, brothers and sisters, we need to learn that. And if this perspective of God's sovereignty will not do it, see also that the servant was praying out of a perspective of God's character and covenant. There's a key word here which the servant appeals to in this prayer. He says, by this, verse 14, right at the end there, by this, I will know that you have shown kindness to my master. And when his prayer is answered, he praises God again. Verse 27, using the same word, who has not abandoned his kindness to my master. And in his appeal to the relatives to let Rebekah go, he challenges them. Verse 49, now if you will show kindness and faithfulness to my master, tell me. This kindness is the word chesed. And it has the sense of the loving covenant mercy of God. And so he is saying to God, remember who you are. You are a loving, merciful God. But also remember what you have said. You have covenanted. You have promised to bless Abraham through Isaac and his descendants. And so we need to pray on the basis of God's sovereignty and an appeal to God's character and covenant. And we find this pattern throughout Scripture. Sovereign Lord, the early disciples of the infant church prayed. This has all happened. All this persecution, all this has happened according to your plan. Therefore, intervene. That's how they thought, that perspective on prayer. Or Moses appeals to God because the people are God's people and it's God's character that is at stake, his character and his covenant. I want you to be free from the slavery of a false perspective on life. I suspect you won't really trust God until you have been set free from that. I want you to have your heart soar to the realization that your Heavenly Father hears your prayer and He can do something about it. And if He chooses not to, it's for your good. You see, our worldview influences everything. It influences how we treat women. Australia's top Muslim cleric has apologized this week after comparing women who do not wear the hijab to uncovered meat. A wrong worldview creates a society where it's a sin to dance or laugh or smile, when the Bible says that all is to be received as God's good gift with thanksgiving as it is consecrated by the word and prayer. Get this perspective. God is in charge of this world. I'm on His authority. Let us be free in Christ, for God will never let us down. We can bring it to Him in prayer. And so this story, which seems so random, the longest single narrative actually in Genesis given to a marriage contract, is really so significant. It tells us that God cares about our families, about our relationships, about our personal lives. But even more than that, it tells us that God won't let us down, for He is committed by His promise not to do so. And this perspective on life is so free. It allows us to escape from the Shawshank prison to the redemption which infuses life with joy. So we come to the third and final lesson that this story brings to the fore. Who is this perspective centered upon? You've seen some of that already. Who is this promise given to? We know who it is about. It's about Christ. But who is the recipient of the promise? Who may attain to the blessing of Abraham? Who is not going to lose out? Well, you can't lose with God because of God's promise, His worldview on His perspective. And third, you can't lose with God's people. Because after all, you see, this is a love story. When Rochelle and I first got to know each other, it took some while to persuade her that I was the one. You may not be surprised, you know. I remember once calling her on the phone and asking her on a date. She hummed and hawed a little bit. I actually didn't know that at the time one of her best friends was kind of in the background, sort of going, no, no, just say no, like I was some kind of, you know, narcotic or something, right? Anyway, she came up with an original excuse. Can you guess what it was? Why can't you go? I need to fix my bicycle. Actually, Rochelle's always been better at fixing things than me, to be frank. Must be the rock drummer in her. We broke up for a little while at one point in our dating relationship, and yet how embarrassing. I needed her help to figure out how to put air in the tires of my car. Every love story is different. There are the flowers, I suppose, in every culture, though actually in Azerbaijan, where I worked for a while, an even number of flowers is a symbol of death. So you really shouldn't give, you know, a girl a dozen red roses in Azerbaijan. If you ever go over there, there's a little hint, you know. Well, here there are some unique aspects to this love story. There's the arrange

0: for the camels. Maybe, fellas, you should add that to your list, you know? Christian, check. Get along with her well, check. Reasonably attractive, check. Camel watering willingness, check. You know? What's the point here? Well, of course, it was intended as a way to indicate her heart. You know, I mean, after all, she watered 10 camels, right? They drink a lot, camels, right? I mean, can you imagine? And she does it without even being asked, above and beyond what was expected. So everything goes right, and the family is excited too. Though Laban does seem at least as much interested in the camels, rich and rare items at the time, and all and then the description of the servant's master's great wealth, and his son as the sole recipient of all the prosperity, perhaps a sign to come of Laban's later duplicity with Jacob, I don't know. But they say, nonetheless, this is from the Lord. Take her. Here's Rebecca. She's yours. They act on the promise and perspective of God's chesed, his loving kindness, clearly shown to Abraham. Now, obviously, this is not intended as a model to follow in how to get God's guidance as to who to marry. You know, we're going to have a line outside of people digging for a well, or what's the contemporary equivalent, really good pizza or something, with 10 thirsty camels or 10 hungry football players, and she can happily provide. She's the one. No. It's about God's promise fulfilled, his perspective on life that we can trust, weaving through our circumstances, a beautiful tapestry, even the circumstance of a death, even the circumstance of great trial and trauma, weaving through our circumstances, a beautiful tapestry, right to the destruction, as it were, of the ring, if you like, as a hidden hand of God's goodness through it all. It's about that, you see. But it's also about this marriage relationship between Isaac and Rebekah that this introduces. Beautiful Rebekah, sad Isaac. We don't know exactly what it means when it says he was meditating. The word's not clear to us there. He's there anyway, awaiting in the fields, pondering. It's about the way Christ, in other words, feels about his people and the way he wants us to feel about his church too. See, Rebecca had no hesitation in leaving to join with Isaac, did she? She received a blessing in very similar terms, the one that Abraham received. Our sister, may you increase to thousands upon thousands. This was a theological, not simply a familial moment. She had no hesitation in lining herself up with God's people. This is where the blessing is. This is where I'm going. I'm not going to wait 10 days. I'm going now. Christ gave himself for us, for the church. And similarly, we should have no hesitation in committing ourselves to God's people. Now, of course, people will let you down, even Christians. Isaac was no doubt far from perfect, but it was a marriage made in heaven. And when we truly align ourselves to Christ, we also align ourselves to God's people, warts and all. You know, if you find a perfect church, don't join it. You're only spoiled, right? But because of God's promise and perspective, all focus on the redemption of these people to his great glory. He loves his people this much to weave through all the tapestry his purpose of blessing. Because of all that, we can know that with all our fruits, we can't lose with God's people.
1: 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God's promise, his perspective, and God's people. Thank you for that, Josh. 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Next time we get together, Stairway to Heaven?
0: There are no paths up the mountain. Each of the different religions say different things about different mountains. In only one is there Jacob's ladder. And I'm not talking of the Christian religion, whatever that might be. I'm talking of Christ.
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1: I'm Ruth Kramer with Mission Network News. India's latest elections have brought the Hindu Nationalist Party under Prime Minister Narendra Modi back from its 2024 losses. Dwayne Friesen of the Voice of the Martyrs Canada says this raises many questions for India's Christian minorities.
2: The more that Modi has influence, the more it seems that Hindu nationalism results in direct confrontation with the Christian community.
1: Anti-conversion laws are only one of the ways that Christians are being pressured. Just this week, Friesen heard of believers whose community denied them the right to bury their dead. The new political realities have Christians preparing for more challenges like these. Yet Friesen reminds us that God's call for us to share the gospel isn't dictated by political change. So pray strength and joy for India's believers and ask God to open even more doors for the gospel in the days ahead. And Ron Hutchcraft with Hutchcraft Ministry says the On Eagles Wings Leadership Center students are looking forward to graduation. After a year of classes and internships, students are ready to graduate and either continue education or start serving Native peoples.
3: To find a young Native Jesus lover is very rare and therefore very valuable. What's rare is valuable. And so there are a number of reservations, and we have contacts with a lot of them, that are desperate for somebody to come in and be a model of hope, who is the age of the most important people to reach, the young people.
1: Their ministry has great potential to change lives. Hutchcraft asks us to join them in praying that they would stand firm in their calling. 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I'm Ruth Kramer.
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12: I want to walk in a manner worthy of my calling. As a mom, I know I have been called to the ministry of motherhood. You know, moms these days, they pee on a little stick, they put the picture on social media so everybody knows they're expecting, and they go buy all the cute maternity clothes and they decorate the, you know, nursery, and that's how they prepare for motherhood.
13: Yeah.
12: But they don't prepare for the ministry.
11: Well, that's insight about the tasks of motherhood and the calling as well from Rhonda Stoppy, and she has a really powerful challenge for moms today. As we'll learn on Focus on the Family with Jim Daly, moms, you have a critical role in raising your own children and also impacting the culture. Thanks for joining us. I'm John Fuller.
14: You know, John, that clip, the mention of the ministry of motherhood, I've not heard it like that. That's powerful. Mm-hmm. And we want to encourage moms, of course, and we can't understand everything that a mom goes through, you and I, John, but our guest certainly can. She is a mom, and I'm looking forward to this discussion. And for the most part, it's encouragement to you to know that God knows you, He sees you, and that we as a culture need to honor what it is that you do by raising the next generation. We've gone decades now where we've demeaned mothers mm-hmm. in their role as moms, especially those that are working in the home and not outside the home. And you see it throughout the culture, just how demeaning the culture can be toward raising children. Mm-hmm. And it is the most important job anyone can do, but particularly for moms to do.
11: Yeah, and Rhonda Stoppy has been here before. We're so glad to have her back in the studio today. She's an author and speaker, a mentor, a podcast host, and we're going to be hearing about a book she wrote called Moms of the Bible, Life-Changing Lessons from the Fearless, Flawed, and Faithful. And of course, we have copies of that for you here at the ministry.
14: Rhonda, great to have you back with us here at Focus on the Family.
12: Thanks. Always good to be back with you guys.
14: Yeah, it's so much fun to see you. And, you know, Moms of the Bible, great theme. You know, one of those ones that we haven't thought about really. And you start with Rahab. I mean, Rahab is known for, you know, being a prostitute, maybe twisting the truth, not being a godly woman. But God does honor her. How does He do that?
12: Well, she was a shady lady with fearless faith.
14: Wow.
12: And I love knowing that about Rahab. And what is interesting is, you know, women deal with shame. And I mean, even as I say that, I'm thinking of shameful things in my own past that I'm like, ugh.
14: Deal with shame, or you load yourself up with it?
12: You ignore it, try to make it go away, try not think about it. I think what is even harder is women who were believers and made shameful choices and then repented and come back to a place of obedience to the Lord. I feel like that shame beats up Christian moms in a way that maybe someone who had a shameful past, came to Christ and moved forward, doesn't have to deal with that same struggle.
14: Interesting, yeah.
12: They should have known better. I was raised better. I was raised in the church. I went to Christian schools, all those things, and I still made these choices. So this chapter is about a shameful woman who God drew. And what I love about her story, the spies come in, right? She lives in Jericho. And if you don't know your Bible history, oh my goodness, read this. It's so good. The spies come in, they're checking out the land, and she lives on the wall. And you know what? She was a prostitute. And so that was like the, you know, best place for you to live, because men could come and go as they please. And so they snuck into her house and she hid them. And then the magistrates come to her house, say, hey, we heard they were here. And she lies. And she says, oh, you know, if you go now, you'll be able to catch them. And the point of that story is so many things. Number one, God had already been preparing Rahab's heart to meet Him through these faithful witnesses, these spies. Because what she says, and I love it, she says to them, we already heard about your God. We heard from when you guys came out of Egypt, we heard that He parted the Red Sea. Did not our hearts tremble within us? We know the God of Israel is the God of heaven and earth. I have to stop there because I'm an evangelist at heart. And the gospel message is what sets us free from shame. It's what breaks those shameful burdens that we place on ourselves. And sometimes we meet someone like a Rahab and we think, oh, she wouldn't even want to know about Jesus. But you don't know that the Holy Spirit might have been keeping her up at night, whispering to her heart, there must be more.
14: Yeah.
12: Whispering to her heart, is there a way to break free from these choices I've made, this shame that I have? And as these spies stepped into her life, this woman, this shady woman, knew that's the hope.
13: And then they said, okay, let us down, put a cord, all that thing. I'm skipping the story. If you haven't read it, you're gonna have to go back and read it. But then she says, can my family be saved too? Mm. And in that, when someone genuinely gives their life and heart to Yahweh, to God, in salvation, repentance, the first act is to say, I'm gonna tell somebody. I think of the woman at the well. Jesus needed to go through Samaria to find her. Mm. And where was she in the heat of the day getting water at the well? Not when the other women were going early in the morning or later in the evening when it would have been more comfortable. Her shame was like, I would rather bake in the Middle Eastern sun than bake under the stairs and gossip of those women. Mm. And Jesus needed to go find her. And then when she realizes he is the Messiah, what is the first thing she does? Leaves her pots, runs back into the city, and she says, I found the Messiah. And this is what was the most important thing to her. He told me everything I've ever done, all the shameful things, and he came after me anyway. Mom, if you're listening and you have a shameful past, God's coming after you. And it's Satan wants to keep us stuck in our shame so that we don't proclaim boldly the gospel. But you have the hope and you have the word of life to someone that God just might be wanting to send you to set free from that shame.
14: And I just, Rhonda, I just want to punch the point you made that the Lord, there's nobody, we as Christians limit what we believe the Lord can do in terms of salvation. Like there's no way that person's coming to the Lord. Just put the application of politics over that, and you think that way. So that should kind of catch our attention that nobody is beyond the reach of God. And that story is a good reminder to the point that it even appears in the Word of God. Then it's in the genealogy of Jesus, Rahab, that God wasn't embarrassed by her. I mean, of course, that activity is not condoned. That's not the point. But that a person's heart who changes toward God, I don't think there's much that he will not forgive you for, right? Blasphemy, says it's the only thing. So just a good reminder for people to press toward God.
13: Yeah, and he promises to take our sins as far as east is from the west.
14: Yeah.
13: He doesn't say north from south, because north meets south. East, you can travel all day long and it never meets west. And when God says, I take, though my sins are as scarlet, I'll wash you whiter than snow. And then Rahab, who was a Gentile woman who marries, and then later she becomes in the heritage with Boaz, who ends up marrying a Moabite woman, and that's in the lineage of David. So it's just her legacy carries on.
14: You know, this isn't part of what you describe, but what's interesting with the Bible, and people need to know this, it fits right here. God's not using perfect people. Mm. There are no perfect people. Jesus was the only one. Mm-hmm. And the Bible, to your great observation, is full of people that are not perfect. And you name a lot of them in this mom observation. Let's move to the next one. I think it's Jochebed. So what happened with Jochebed? Who is she and what was her story?
13: Jochebed was fearless. The Bible talks about she lived in a time when the Jews had moved into Egypt and that Pharaoh had passed away, and another Pharaoh who did not know Joseph rose up, and all these Jews are taken over Egypt. So they suppress them and they become their slaves. And then there's so many of them that they're telling the midwives, kill the baby boys, and the midwives don't do it. And that Pua, and I can't remember the other one's name, those midwives, you know, they're like, oh, the Hebrew women, they just have their babies so fast. My first labor was 52 hours of labor with no pain meds.
14: She's pointing to her husband in the audience.
13: And they're saying they preserve these babies. And I think of the women who are advocates for pro-life. And I just spoke at one in Sacramento, and it was the Alternatives Pregnancy Center, and it was just packed with women that are so passionate about saving the unborn. Yeah. That's what these women did. And God blessed them for that and gave them their own families. But the Bible says that Jochebed saw that Moses was a beautiful baby, and she hid him for about 3 months. Now, in that time, if she had been found out, she would have been put to death. That baby would have been put to death. She courageously, fearlessly hid that baby till she could hide him no more. And then somehow God put into her heart the plan. Like, okay, Lord, what do I do? And all of a sudden she's putting pitch in a basket and lining it so it would float in the water. And she walks down to the Nile and she puts that baby in the back. Oh, 3 months old, smelling his little head for one more time, kissing him, praying over him for one more time, and then putting that sweet baby in the basket, and then letting go of the basket and trusting God's plan. When God did not give Jochebed charts and graphs, trust me, I got this, right? How many times as moms do we have to let go of our baby? Some moms that are listening, you may be in a marriage where the father of your child is not in the home. He's not a godly father. And you have to let that child go to visitation. The hardest thing is to drop them off and drive away and just pray for the Lord's protection. Miriam, the daughter, followed her mom, which you can only imagine, you know, she's like, Mom, what are you doing? Let's go to the basket. And then Miriam exercises the same fearless faith that she saw in her mother to stay behind and watch to see where that basket ends up and to watch and see Pharaoh's daughter. And she comes out. I picture her coming out of the reeds and saying, hey, I know somebody that could nurse that baby for you. Right. And of course, that was God's plan all along. And so Jochebed got to nurse her very own child for however many years. They say 3 to 4 years was culturally how long. And it's interesting because that's such an important season in our children's lives to pour into them. And I can only imagine Jochebed nursing that baby, singing songs to him of deliverance, songs of Yahweh, and imprinting on him a love for her God, even in the short season she had him.
14: You know, so often we concentrate on the, I would say, the masculine aspects of Scripture, you know, David and courage and, you know, warrior. It's really interesting to hear you talk about the women and particularly the moms of the Bible, because we don't explore that very much. But what amazing stories like the one you just shared. Why do you believe moms need to parent with urgency, which is part of what you say in the book? And I think your son, Tony, this was in part an example that you had with your son, Tony.
13: Well, there's an urgency that we all need to realize. And my kids are all grown. I have 15 grandchildren. Yes, best season of my life.
14: Go.
13: Yeah, it's so much fun. But when you are raising your kids, you're in survival mode. And I start out this book and I say, I remember going to bed at night and just saying, I'll be a better mom tomorrow.
14: Now, where was that coming from? I mean, that
13: losing
14: thought
13: your temper,
14: every day.
13: Not playing with them, not enjoying them. Just there's a lot of work involved. You're literally wiping boogers and bums all day long.
14: And then it's the guilt of that.
13: And then you feel like you're so tired and they spill something and you get irritated. And tomorrow I'm going to be that fun mom. I'm going to be a better mom tomorrow. And I know when I have a message I share that's called I'll Be a Better Mom Tomorrow, and it resonates with moms because we all want to do better and we beat ourselves up and we're going to try harder. And there is an urgency, but the urgency comes in knowing the Lord has given us a short season to live genuinely our love for Christ, not just to homeschool them. I schooled some of my kids. It's the hardest job on planet Earth, I'm pretty sure. But sometimes it's just not pounding into them all of the religiosity, but living in a way that's genuinely loving God with all of our heart, soul, mind, and strength. That is the light that draws our kids to our Savior. And that, Jesus said, is protos. The priority of life is to love God with all of our being. And then what flows out of that is to love our neighbor as ourselves. It's not us trying harder to love our kids better. Us loving the Lord by washing our mind with the water of the word, by memorizing scripture, by fellowshipping with others. So the urgency in Tony's story, he didn't come to our family till he was 15 years old. Steve was his youth pastor and he came to Christ. He was in a very troubled home and he just became our son. And I know you have a similar story. Steve was a youth pastor for 18 years. We meet a lot of kids that were troubled and we never took one of them into our home, but Tony was definitely supposed to be ours. And in that very short time, we wanted to show him, he had come to Christ. We wanted to discipline him in truth, but we wanted to show him what genuine faith lived out in a family looked like. So it was a very short season, but I just got back from their house. They live in Hawaii. I just got back visiting them. And I'm watching him raise his family in truth, finding a good fellowship for his kids to go to church, raising them in the nurture and admonition of the Lord. It was a very short season, but it was genuine and it was purposeful.
14: Yeah, that's a great story, Rhonda.
15: Yeah. Rhonda Stoppie is our guest today on Focus on the Family with Jim Daly. And Rhonda's sharing her perspectives and really the results of her searching out the scripture for this great book, Moms of the Bible. We've got that here for you. We also have a great resource for anyone raising children. The program is designed for 0 to 18. So if you're parenting in that space, or maybe you've got grandkids, sign up for our Age and Stage e-newsletter. It's going to offer you a deep dive into where your child is at, and then drip irrigation throughout the year with a weekly newsletter full of great insights about where you're at in the journey of raising this child. All those resources and more are available at focusonthefamily.com/broadcast. And Rhonda, I love how you've taken a look at the whole of Scripture, and you've already shared Rahab, who we don't know much about her mothering journey. You also share some like negative examples, some people to avoid. So you said that Herodias was an example of bad mothering that we want to not follow up on.
14: Bad mama.
15: So what was her story?
13: Oh, Herodias was a flawed mom in Scripture. And why do I say that? Because if you know her story, because people are like, wait a minute, I don't remember Herodias being in the Bible. Where is she? Well, she's the woman who hated John the Baptist so much that when her daughter, Salome, danced before the King Herod, and he's applauding and everyone's cheering, and she's holding that final pose of her dance. My grandkids do ballet, and I can just see them on stage during their dance recital and holding that pose and the applause. And then the king says, that was so good. I want to bless you with anything you want, up to half my kingdom.
14: Yeah.
13: Okay.
14: Seems maybe a little irrational, but okay.
13: What a gift, right? Yeah. Instead of saying, okay, I'll take a new chariot, I want a new palace, I want some pretty dresses, instead of saying that, she decides to run to mama and say, Mom, what do you think I should ask for? What kind of a mom says, oh, ask for John the Baptist's head on a platter?
14: Yeah.
13: Her daughter had this wonderful opportunity, and because of Herodias' anger, bitterness, resentment toward John the Baptist, who had questioned her integrity, Herodias's integrity, because she had left Philip to marry Philip's brother, Herod. She was looking for a way to get him killed. And Herod didn't want to kill him because he was afraid of the people. But in public, in front of everyone, he had to keep his promise. And so Herodias took the opportunity and basically stole an opportunity from her daughter in order to act out her vengeance upon John the Baptist. And the daughter, wanting to please her mother, runs to Herod and goes, I want his head on a platter. And then they bring it to her, and she carries a gruesome, bloody head to her mom. What kind of a mom does that? What kind of a daughter is so, what, fearful of her mom's wrath, or just so wanting to please her mother at any cost? That's a flawed mom. Mm-hmm. I mean, that's a problem, right?
14: Yeah.
13: And so some of us have been raised with Herodias. Some of us have had those flawed mom experiences. And so this whole chapter talks about, what do we do? In the story, in this chapter, I was speaking at a women's conference, and I was talking about forgiveness. And I was talking about the power of forgiveness, how we can be set free from even a mom who has not been the best mom in our lives. And a woman came up to me afterward, and she wanted to talk, and she shared her story. And basically the story, I won't tell the whole thing, it's in the book, but she said, my mom made me get an abortion when I was 15. And it went badly. She no longer could have children ever. They did a full hysterectomy. She was so angry and resentful toward her mother for ruining her life. And her mother was long dead and gone. And she said, how can I forgive someone who's dead? And I was able to explain to her that this woman, even from the grave, has a hold on you, because love and hatred both tie us to a person. And so her unforgiveness was still tying herself to a Herodias-type mother. So this whole chapter is talking about the freedom that we can have when we can forgive a flawed mother, or even if we ourselves have been a flawed mom. Maybe you've been a mom who has asked your daughter to have an abortion and now you regret it. There's freedom in the forgiveness in Christ.
14: Yeah, oh, it's powerful.
15: Well, that's a really profound application from, as you put it, a very flawed mom. Another one of the bad moms that you identified, Rhonda, is the wife of Lot. And many of us know that story from the Old Testament, but what's the story and what was her negative example, if you will?
13: Oh boy, Lot. Abram was his uncle, and he journeyed with Abram and became, you know, he was his nephew, but he was like a son to him. And he ends up moving to the city of Sodom, where there is all kinds of awful things going on. And he marries a woman who basically is an idolater, who basically loves the treasures of this life more than anything. The angels come and they say, we're going to destroy this city. Get out. And they have to literally snatch them by the arm to say, let's go. We had the fires in California. Everything was burning around our ranch. Everything was burning. It burned right up to our house. We had to, that fast, decide what was important, get it, and get out. And they didn't want to go. And when they finally left, God said, don't look back. And of course, Mrs. Lot looked back. I got to say, I would have looked back. Her sons-in-law were there. Either her daughters who were married to those sons-in-law were there, or some historians believe that the daughters were only engaged and those were the daughters that fled with them. Either way, her affections were behind her. But this is the point of that. Looking back is not what made her an idolater. It revealed her heart. Remember, God requires undivided devotion. He wants us to treasure him more than all the treasures of this life. And in her moment of looking back, it reflected her idolatry. That story is a flawed mom who raised her daughters in this culture, and so much so that when they were out, they decided to have incestuous relationships with their dad so that they could reproduce with their dad. That's how distorted the thinking was of their children. And for all of us, we all are raised in this kind of a culture right now. I mean, I'm raising my kids in California, so I get it. We have to be intentional to love God more than the treasures of this life and live with an urgency that the King of Kings is coming. And the urgency, why do we bring that up? Because Jesus brought it up. When he said, I'm coming back, he talked about in the days of Sodom, how they were eating and drinking. The urgency is the King is coming, and we want to live in light of that urgency.
14: You know, Rhonda, that whole story is interesting because they're living in a culture in Sodom and Gomorrah that's very anti-biblical, very anti-God. How do you help your children understand the environment we're in, how to live in this world but not become part of this world?
13: Yeah.
14: But how do we as Christian parents show loving kindness and maybe not allow our kids to do things all their friends are doing?
13: Yeah, that's a good question. Very carefully.
14: Yeah.
13: Without alienating
14: your children.
13: Right.
14: You know, because you're the worst mom.
13: Yeah.
14: You're horrible.
13: And we can be so fear-driven.
14: Yep.
13: That we want to put them in a safe bubble. But we're not trying to raise perfect kids. We're trying to raise kids who know how to recover from their mistakes.
14: Right.
13: We want to raise children who know you are going to fall. And this is how you repent. It's two steps forward, one step back. It's the normal Christian life. And it's exhausting, but so worth it.
14: Yeah. Right here at the end, let me ask you about Esther, because you included Esther. And we're going to continue tomorrow, if you can hang with us. And we'll go through some more moms of the Bible. Esther wasn't a mom as far as we know, but you included Esther. Maybe she's the mother of the nation. Of course, she kind of was forced into being part of, I think it was King Xerxes' harem of wives, and she was picked as the most beautiful of the women. But explain why you included Esther and what was her story.
13: Well, first of all, I love Esther. And when I was 10 years old at a youth camp, the youth, if you think your youth ministry, your children's ministry doesn't impact lives, it does. I heard him every night at the campfire tell the story of Esther, and I was like, that's a normal woman. I want to be her. I needed someone to relate to in scripture, a hero of the faith for my female heart. And Esther, if I die, I die. And what I love about Esther's story is here she is married to Xerxes, who was not an amazing guy. He was horrible. If you study him historically,
14: pagan.
13: He was just murderous. He was an awful king. So Esther was encouraged by Mordecai to go back to the king. Maybe you're there for such a time as this. Older mentors are so important. The name of my podcast is Old Ladies Know Stuff. because I know old ladies poured into my life, and that's my heart for this season of my life in my senior years. But the point of her story is this: who was watching all of that? Well, Artaxerxes, the son of Xerxes, was raised in the same palace. He would have known Esther's story. She was his stepmom. If you're a stepmom, listen up. Those kids that are yelling in your face, "You're not my mom. I don't have to do my homework." You live out your faith. You love Jesus. You love them with Christ's love. And Artaxerxes one day was so influenced by his stepmom that he had a heart to let Nehemiah go back and build the wall and let them go back into the land. Stepmomming is a difficult season, and it is a unique calling, but it can have an influence far beyond anything you can imagine.
14: That is so good. And again, what a great perspective to think of moms of the Bible, or stepmoms in this case, of the Bible, and what they can teach us. I hope you've enjoyed this. Let's come back next time, Rhonda, and keep the discussion going, because there's more moms to talk about, and what a great legacy of motherhood you've shared with us today. I think moms everywhere will benefit from this wonderful book, Moms of the Bible, Life-Changing Lessons from the Fearless, Flawed, and Faithful. 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
16: You can learn a lot from the way a mom says your name. There's comfort in it, warning in it, love in it. Sometimes all at once. Moms have a language all their own. They can say, "Text me when you get there," and mean, "I love you, be careful, and I won't sleep until I hear from you." They know when something's wrong. They know how to carry a family in prayer, hold things together when life gets messy, and keep loving through seasons that are beautiful, complicated, or just plain hard. It shows up in a phone call, a meal, a well-timed question, or just the steady way a mom keeps showing up. 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
23: Mary did the unthinkable. She broke a jar of pure nard and poured it on Jesus. A year's salary was spent as the scent permeated the room. 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From the Moody Church in Chicago, this is Running to Win with Dr. Erwin Lutzer, whose clear teaching helps us make it across the finish line. 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And to tell us what commitment means, you're retelling the story of Mary Magdalene in John chapter 12.
24: Dave, I absolutely love this story, and I'll tell you why. When Mary did that, she had no idea that she would still be talked about in 2,000 years. Imagine that Jesus never shows us all the good that we do. What we do goes on and blesses people even after we die. I'm holding in my hands a resource I would really like you to have. It's entitled Grace Awakening by Chuck Swindoll. Now, most of us know Chuck Swindoll, at least through his ministry. It's been my privilege to know him personally. But let me tell you about this book. This book, Grace Awakening, the subtitle is Believing in Grace is One Thing, but Living It is Another. There are many people who are bound by legalism. To them, the Christian life is do, do, do, do, and there is no end to everything that we are supposed to do. What this book shows us is that under grace, we are unconditionally loved and motivated to serve the Lord in a way that is enjoyable, in a way in which we ourselves participate with God, yes, but with a real sense of freedom. I believe that this book is going to be used by God to all who read it, and that we will understand grace much better. For a gift of any amount, we're making it available for you, and at the end of this message, I'm going to be giving you that contact info.
25: Sometimes in churches you have various families. This past week I read of a church that had the Tater families that attended. Here they are listed with some of their characteristics. Uncle Dictator had some very lovable characteristics and is usually easy to get along with, especially if he is allowed to have his own way. The truth of the matter is that he's going to have his own way, or else his policy seems to be that of rule or ruin, and he usually ruins. That's Dictator. The aunt of the family is Hezzy. Hesitator is an amiable wife of Uncle Dictator. She, too, has some very lovable qualities, but her greatest fault seems to be that of always waiting for someone else to go ahead. This characteristic is probably due in part to the dominant attitude of her husband. Cousin Emma is quite an attractive young lady and has some qualities which are not seen by other members of the family, but her greatest lack is that of originality. She always wants to do what other people do. That's, of course, Emma Tater. Cousin Agitator, is the other girl in the family and is quite different from her mother or sister. Although she seems to be possessed of unflagging zeal and unlimited energy, she is constantly stirring up trouble. Well, finally, the last member of the family is Cousin Speck, Spectator. He is the only son in the family and seems to be obsessed with the idea that he is outnumbered by the feminine portion of the family. He's a quiet, humble, unassuming sort of fellow. His worst fault is that he never does anything. He simply sits or stands quietly by and looks on without much comment. That, of course, is Speck. Today I want to speak to the Specks, the Spectators. Do you know that a person who did hundreds of churches, he studied hundreds of churches, he discovered that there is a 20, 30, 50% rule in most churches. 20% of the people give 80% of the money, 30% give the other 20%, and 50% give nothing. And this man says that the same is true for involvement and work at the church. 20% of the people do 80% of the work, 30% do the other 20% of the work, and 50% do nothing. They are the spectators. We're living in a day and age of low commitment, when people don't have a whole lot of loyalties. We're living at a time when people are very selfishly oftentimes asking, what is in it for me? And they ask that question about their church as they do about their job and about their country. And because of that low commitment, the cause of Christ suffers. The 14th chapter of Mark, I want you to turn to that passage of Scripture, remarkable one indeed, where a woman by the name of Mary is in the house of Simon the leper in Bethany. And this is the Mary that sat at the feet of Jesus and heard his word. You say, well, how do you know it's Mary? Because Mark doesn't say that. It's because John tells us that it's Mary who sat at the feet of Christ and heard his word. It is she that anoints the Lord with ointment. And it says that while he was there at the house of Simon the leper, a woman with an alabaster vial of costly perfume, of pure nard, she broke the vial or the flask and poured it over his head. Interestingly, John says that she poured it on his feet. And that's not a discrepancy. It just means that she took that flask and she broke it and she allowed the perfume to fall all over the master. About a pint of perfume, if you please, of the very expensive spikenard, which was taken from some of the leaves of a plant in the Himalayas. And she allowed that pint, nearly 16 ounces of perfume, to be totally falling across the body of Christ. And Jesus said that wherever she goes in the world, or wherever the gospel goes in the world, she will be spoken of in memory because of what she did. High commitment. But before I speak on this passage today, I want all of us to pray together. Because I realize that there is nothing that I can say that will be of profit to you apart from the Holy Spirit of God burning into our hearts the lessons that come to us from this passage of Scripture. You may be a young person, you may be an older person, whoever you are, you may be a Christian, you may not be a Christian. Would you just bow in prayer in this moment and ask God to speak to your heart? Let's pray together. Our Father, we want to thank you today for this lovely story of commitment and of love. And we ask that in these moments, that as we speak on this topic, that your blessed Holy Spirit will take these words and make them real. Cause them to explode in every single heart bowed in your presence. We pray for those whose love has been dwindling. We ask that you will rekindle it. We pray for those who do not know you as Savior. We ask that you will draw them to yourself. We pray for the young people with their temptations and with the struggles that they have in the right use of their time. We ask that your Holy Spirit will speak to them as well. And we ask that each of us will be able to say that we are different because we have heard from the King. We ask in his name. Amen. When Mary took that flask and broke it and the perfume poured over the body of Jesus, Jesus, in commenting on that, said she has done a good work. Don't you want to do a good work for God? Wouldn't that be wonderful if God were to say to you someday, you have done a good work, and he would be able to say, well done, thou good and faithful servant? What are some of the lessons that come to us from this story about what constitutes a good work? The first lesson that we learn is that commitment to Christ, that loving commitment that we're going to talk about today, that commitment costs. It costs. You know the rest of the story. She did this, and it says that some, verse 4, were indignantly remarking to one another, for what purpose has this perfume been wasted? For this perfume might have been sold for over 300 denarii and the money given to the poor, and they were scolding her. Remember that a denarius was a little silver coin that represented the wage that a working man would receive for one day. So if the cost of this perfume was 300 denarii, we are talking about an entire year's wage in those days. Did you know that perfume was sometimes purchased and it was kept in these little bottles as an investment? People would buy it. They wouldn't necessarily buy gold coins, but they would buy perfume. Because if you had perfume, it was worth a lot of money, and it could be put away, and it didn't occupy a lot of space, and people would buy these expensive perfumes that were imported, and then they would keep them, and it would be their retirement fund. Some people think that Mary gave all she had. It may well have been her life savings. 300 denarii in this flask, about 16 ounces, about the size of a pint. What an investment love for Jesus Christ meant for her. What a cost it was when she realized that she was giving this so joyfully and so spontaneously because she loved the Master, because of all the good things that Jesus Christ had done for her. It cost her money, first of all, and secondly, it cost her some misunderstanding. Notice that the people, and this was begun by Judas and then it was carried out by others, they all were indignant and they said, this could have been taken and it could have been sold and the money could have been given to the poor, they all said. And so the text of Scripture here is very clear. They thought that she had done something that was a waste. Do you remember when Jesus was going to feed the multitude, or before he did, Philip said to him, 200 denarii is not worth enough to feed all this multitude. And what they were saying was that it would take more than 200 denarii to feed 5,000 people. Perhaps 300 denarii would have fed a couple of thousand people. And so what they said was, this could have been sold and it could have been given to the poor. Suddenly they have this heart concern for the poor. I doubt whether they would have sold their own flasks if they had any and given it to the poor, but they saw Mary doing this, and their comment was, what waste. Now, my dear friend, whenever you commit yourself fully to Jesus Christ and you love him joyfully, you will find that there are people who will say to you, what a waste. I've known young people who have gone to the mission field and they've said, you could have had a good career here at home. You could have been a computer operator. You could have gotten ahead in business. And there you are. You are out in Africa, or you're out in India, or you're in some remote part of the world with all that ability. What a waste. My dear friend, don't you realize that when Jesus Christ died on the cross for us, that his death was a sacrifice for sin, and from now on, nothing that we give can be a waste. Nothing. You know that we as Christians are not very committed, I'm afraid. A couple of months ago, I caught a cab here in the city of Chicago, caught it from the church here to go downtown, and struck up a conversation with the driver, found out he was a Muslim from Damascus, Syria. I said to him, I said, do you know the Quran by memory? Oh, yes, he said, I read it every day. I didn't know that he had a Quran with him, but he took it off the dashboard. And he showed it to me, and then he laid it back. And as soon as he laid it back, he said, oh, he said, I forgot to kiss it. And then he took it from the dashboard and he kissed it. I said, do you always kiss the Quran? He said, every time I lay it down, every time I pick it up. Took it again, kissed it. He said, I read from it, and I knew this was going to happen. This is designed here so that I can't use my right hand. They said, don't use your right hand, and we're going to make sure you can. We're going to set it up on the right side. So thank you, it worked. But I said to him, do you read it? Do you memorize it? He said, every day I read it during my spare moments. And then he said, you know, this April, he says, I'm going to go back to Damascus, Syria, because he said, in Syria, among the Arabs, among the Muslims, he said, there is such a closely knit community. He said, no matter what your need is, somebody will help you. But he said, it's not like that in America. He said, here, everybody does his own thing. Everybody is hurrying and stepping over people to get ahead. He said, I find much more community in Syria. And I thought to myself, oh my, oh my. How many Christians are there who take the New Testament and who say, I kiss it, I read it every single day, I carry it with me, because this is my life, this is my bread, this is my butter? My friend, that's what commitment to Jesus Christ really is. Commitment is saying, no matter what the cost is, no matter how much is involved, I love him because he first loved me, and I give it to him gladly and freely because he is worthy of everything. He's worthy of money. He's worthy of being misunderstood. The first lesson is that commitment costs. The second lesson is that commitment pays. It pays. What benefits did Mary receive as a result of this experience? Well, for one thing, she blessed a lot of people. You wish that they'd have accepted the blessing with a little bit more dignity. But the Bible says in John that the fragrance filled the whole house. Isn't that beautiful? I mean, you take a pint of genuine, pure, concentrated spikenard, and you pour it over the body of Jesus Christ, and the whole house is filled with the fragrance. What a beautiful thing. To think that that fragrance was blessing the lives of everyone that was in the house and giving that house an attractiveness that other houses on that block didn't have. That's one thing, is she blessed the lives of others, but also, and more importantly, she received the commendation and the defense of Christ. I love this passage. It says that this perfume has been wasted. It might have been sold for over 300 denarii and given to the poor, and they were scolding her. Verse 6, but Jesus said, let her alone. Why do you bother her? She has done a good deed for me. And then Jesus said, she did this in anticipation of my burial, and wherever the gospel is preached, this story is going to be preached. And my message today is a fulfillment of Jesus Christ's words. Many commentators look at this passage and they say, you know, I don't think that Mary knew that Jesus was going to die. She didn't have that in her mind that she was doing this, anointing him previously or before his burial. She just did it, and then Jesus gave the act that extra meaning. That's a possibility. Maybe she didn't quite know what she was doing. I like to think that the commentators are wrong. Remember that this is the Mary who sat at the feet of Jesus Christ and she heard his word. Jesus never had a better listener than Mary. And I'd like to think that Mary knew a whole lot more possibly than the disciples did, that there at the feet of Jesus Christ, she knew that he was going to die. And in those days, the body, after it was dead, was taken and washed, and then it was perfumed. And she was doing this in anticipation of his death and his burial. And she perhaps knew what she was doing. But then Jesus did say something that she couldn't have possibly anticipated. He said to her, wherever the gospel is preached, he said, this story is going to be preached too as a memorial to her. That she could have never dreamt about. Think that 2,000 years later, we'd be talking about the event. Isn't it wonderful how you do something for the Lord Jesus Christ, and Jesus is the one that adds to it in ways that you can never possibly anticipate? You do a good deed and you don't know it, but perhaps God has set up a whole string of dominoes, and you hit one of those dominoes and you find a whole series of good events that flow from one decent, sane, loving act that was done without any fanfare, and you find out that it has repercussions in eternity. That's just like God, isn't it?
24: My friend, what you do today will have repercussions throughout all of eternity. 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

0: you give your soul to the devil now to make the light go away and be safe? I answered, yes, in the darkness. The next morning I was fearful of what I had done, but never talked to my parents or anyone about it. I was sorry. I've asked forgiveness from God. Did I really give my soul to the devil when I did this? Does the devil have the power to take and keep my soul? I want so much to be a Christian and be with God, but I'm so afraid it's too late for me. Does a deal you made with the devil before becoming a Christian stop you from becoming a Christian? Or does it become void once you are a Christian?
1: Well, my dear friend Peggy, I'm so glad that you wrote and asked this question, because even as I think about your letter, I can just feel your incredible distress over this. Imagine as a 12-year-old girl doing this and telling no one and having to bear that in your soul all by yourself. God bless you. I believe that I have some words of hope for you, Peggy. The answer to the question that you asked a number of them, but the sins that you commit before you become a Christian, or, quote, selling your soul to the devil as you think you might have done, that should not prevent you from becoming a Christian, and most assuredly, it does not mean that you cannot become a Christian. God is stronger than the devil. And if you've trusted Jesus Christ as your Savior, the promise that you made to the devil is instantly null and void. Because what you have done is you have changed the ownership of your life. And if Jesus is your owner, if Jesus is your Lord and King, then Satan may come and try to claim you and insist that somehow you belong to him. But the promise made is invalid. Let me give you an illustration. Let us suppose when my child was, we have three children, my wife and I, but let's suppose that when one of them was 4 or 5 years old, someone came to me and said, you know, we just sold your child to the devil. What do you mean? You're not the owner of that child. My wife and I are the owners of that child in human terms, and ultimately the child belongs to God. You have no right to do that. Now listen carefully, Peggy. If you're a believer in Jesus, you belong to Jesus. Any promise that was made to the devil, any insistence by the devil that you should continue to give yourself to him, just rebuke it, and I hope that you can pray with others who can help you rebuke it. Satan has no authority over you if you understand who you are in Jesus. Accept these words of hope and move on.
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3: Welcome to Breakpoint, a daily look at an ever-changing culture through the lens of unchanging truth. For the Colson Center, I'm John Stone Street. Some Christians argue that America's founders were overwhelmingly Christian in their faith and outlook. Many were even evangelicals. Many secularists, on the other hand, will claim that these men were basically Enlightenment deists or even free thinkers, which is another way of saying that they were atheists or at least hard agnostics. Now, clearly, there were deeply committed Christ followers among the founders, like John Witherspoon and Benjamin Rush, men who were quite significant but are often overlooked leaders that were involved in the Revolution and the Constitutional Convention. At the same time, some of our founders,

0: religious were far from being evangelical, some even heterodox. But how many were deist, as is often claimed? For example, Thomas Jefferson is quite often cited as being a deist. Deism teaches that God created the universe, but does not in any way intervene in the world. By that definition, however, basically none of the founders would qualify, including Thomas Jefferson. Consider these words that are recorded on the walls of the Jefferson Memorial. Quote, God who gave us life gave us liberty. Can the liberties of a nation be secure when we have removed a conviction that these liberties are a gift of God? Indeed, I tremble for my country when I reflect that God is just, that his justice cannot sleep forever. Commerce between master and slave is despotism. Nothing is more certainly written in the book of fate than that these people are to be free, end quote. In other words, Jefferson was concerned about God judging the nation for slavery. That's something that no good deist would say. Another example is Benjamin Franklin, often recognized as the least religious of all the founders. At a particular impasse during the Constitutional Convention, Franklin famously said this, quote, in this situation of this assembly groping as it were in the dark to find political truth and scarce able to distinguish it when presented to us, how has it happened, sir, that we have not hitherto once thought of humbly applying to the Father of lights to illuminate our understandings? In the beginning of the contest with Great Britain, when we were sensible of danger, we had daily prayer in this room for the divine protection. Our prayers, sir, were heard, and they were graciously answered. All of us who were engaged in the struggle must have observed frequent instances of a superintending providence in our favor. To that providence, we owe this happy opportunity of consulting in peace on the means of establishing our future national felicity. And have we now forgotten that powerful friend? Or do we imagine that we no longer need his assistance? I have lived, sir, a long time, and the longer I live, the more convincing proofs I see of this truth that God governs in the affairs of men. If a sparrow cannot fall to the ground without his notice, is it probable that an empire can rise without his aid? We have been assured, sir, in the sacred writings that, quote, except the Lord build the house, they labor in vain that build it. I firmly believe this, and I also believe that without his concurring aid, we shall succeed in this political building no better than the builders of Babel. We shall be divided by our little partial local interest. Our projects will be confounded. We ourselves shall become a reproach and a byword down to future age. I therefore beg leave to move, that henceforth prayers imploring the assistance of heaven and its blessing on our deliberations be held in this assembly every morning before we proceed to business, and that one or more of the clergy of the city be requested to officiate in that service, end quote. Now, it goes without saying, a good deist would never seek divine intervention or rely on answered prayer. Here, Franklin does both of those things. Like Jefferson, if he was a deist, he was a really bad one. In fact, the faith that influenced the founding was not always faithful to orthodoxy, but it was certainly far more influential than deism. For the Colson Center, I'm John Stone Street with Breakpoint.
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0: 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Mark is the president of Moody Bible Institute and the senior pastor of New Life Community Church in Chicago. I'm Wayne Shepherd. As we move forward in our new series called Jesus Up Close, we'll be looking at how the people in your inner circle can turn impossible situations around. 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
1: In the Jewish culture, any funeral that was a part of any middle-class family usually actually hired mourners. There were professional mourners. I know it seems strange to us, but part of their culture, since even the poor, a scholar by the name of Lane says, since even the poorest man was required by common custom to hire a minimum of 2 flute players and 1 professional mourner in the event of his wife's death, it's probable that one who held the rank of a synagogue ruler would be expected to hire a large number of professional mourners. So their job was to go to funerals and to wail and mourn and to, you know, cry out loud. Imagine having that job. So when's our next gig? Tomorrow night. Okay, all right. Let's smear our mascara. All right. Let's practice in the mirror the really sorrowful faces. Okay. I want you to be loud, okay? All right, everybody together. High five. Now let's go do it. Their sorrow wasn't true. They didn't believe. The crowd did not believe that Jesus could turn things around. It was too late already. And I want you to notice that when Jesus went to the room where this little girl lie, that Jesus brought with him only the inner circle of his disciples. He brought Peter, James, and John. These were the inner core of the 12 disciples. These were the men that Jesus had taken to the Mount of Transfiguration. Do you remember that? He was on the mountain and the glory of God appeared. These were his inner core, his fired up, faith-filled. They had seen God in his glory. They had seen the manifestation of the power of God. They believed that Jesus could do anything. Let me tell you something. Sometimes you're going to walk through a crowd of unbelief where everybody around you believes that it's over, that it's too late, that nothing can change, that there is no hope. And sometimes you're going to walk through an atmosphere of unbelief as you are moving to the destiny of a touch of God. It tells us in the very next chapter, I don't know if you remember this, but a few chapters, the next chapter, and Jesus went to his hometown. In chapter 6, verse 5, it says, and he could do no miracles except that he laid hands on a few sick people and healed them, and he wondered at their unbelief. When Jesus went to his own hometown, there was such an atmosphere of unbelief that when Jesus even attempted to do some things in this oppressive atmosphere of unbelief, it said he could do no miracles because of their atmosphere of unbelief. Listen, I believe that there's something about an atmosphere of faith that allows the power of God to surge in extraordinary ways. I believe there's something about an atmosphere of doubt that puts a wet blanket over what God could do. My prayer is that you and I are people of such faith, believing God for such extraordinary things, that when we gather together in a gathering like this on Sunday morning, that the atmosphere that fills this place and charges the spiritual DNA of this place is the atmosphere of faith. And when faith is present, things begin to happen. When faith is present, it's the invitation to the supernatural power of God to be present and do all that he wants to do. Now, God is omnipotent and God is sovereign, so God can work in any environment. There is no limit to his power. But the environment that God chooses to operate in most, the environment that makes God feel welcome, the environment in which the Spirit of God manifests himself with greater power is the atmosphere of faith where people are believing God for extraordinary things. When we gather together, we believe that people are going to come to Jesus. When we gather together, we believe that the Word of God is going to pierce the hardest of hearts. That people bring people here that are diehard, never walked with God, not religious people, but they come into this atmosphere believing that change can happen. I believe it's that atmosphere where God begins to work with miraculous power. In this passage, we see that sometimes we have to walk through the crowd of disbelief by ourselves, where no one else believes. Number three, it's not too late, but sometimes you have to choose your inner circle carefully and close the door on the crowd. Notice in verse 37 that says that Jesus took Peter, James, and John and the parents. Do you see that? It tells us in verse 37, he did not let anyone follow him except Peter, James, and John, the brother of Jesus. And when he came to the home of the synagogue, as he went to the synagogue, verse 40, he said they laughed at him. And after he put them all out, maybe you missed that. And after he put them all out, he took the child's father and mother and the disciples who were with him, and he went where the child was. What was Jesus doing? If it were me, I would say, hey, come on, you laughing? Come on, watch what I'm about to do. But Jesus kicked all the laughers out. He kicked all the doubters out. He kicked them out of the room. He didn't want the professional mourners. He didn't want the doubters. What was he doing? Well, I believe that Jesus was gathering an inner core that believed. Because the atmosphere of faith is the atmosphere in which God works most strongly. So he got Peter, James, and John, who had seen the power of God. He got the mother and father, who believed that God could do something, who desperately wanted to move from God. He kicked all the doubters, the mourners, the ridiculers out of the room, and it says, and he closed the door. So now all that was in the inner room was people that believed or desperately wanted God to move. Listen to me. Sometimes, as God is seeking to turn things around, sometimes you need to close the door. You need to choose your inner circle. You need to get together with a core that really believes, people that believe that God can move. You need to stop listening to the people that believe it's over and God's not going to work. You need to stop listening to the naysayers, the ones that say, he'll never change. It's over. There is no hope. Your marriage is never going to make it. Your son is never going to turn around. You are never going to leave that addiction behind. You will never kick the drug habit. You'll never get out of debt. You will never be able to live for God. It's the story that's gone over and over. Sometimes you need to kick the naysayers out of the room. You need to get around a small core of people that believe that nothing is impossible for God. And you need to walk into the destiny that God has for you.
0: This is Bold Steps, and you're listening to Mark Jobe. We'll continue with Mark's message, the second half, in just a moment. But first, Mark, I want to share a question we received from a listener. I think many people today will resonate with this, so let's listen.
2: I do have a question for Pastor Jobe in reference to being a follower and still so full of anxiety, and it seems like my direction is not clear as to which way God wants me to go. And so I'm reaching out for a little guidance. Thank you and be blessed.
3: You know, I just want to say, first of all, that so many people these days are struggling with anxiety. Anxiety can often lead to a sense of fear.
4: Mm-hmm.
3: And if you're not careful, it can lead even to a sense of depression, yeah. isolation.
4: Debilitating sometimes,
3: and
4: isn't it? Yeah.
3: Yeah, it really is. And I just want you to know that there is literally millions of people that are struggling with it. There's a lot of stuff that's adding to our anxiety. But here's what I want to challenge you with and encourage you. Just because you're a follower of Jesus doesn't mean that your thinking is always right. My go-to passage is always Philippians chapter 4.
4: Okay.
3: I think it's the best passage to deal with it because I'm going to encourage you to do a couple of things. Number one, the Apostle Paul is telling us to bring our issues before God. So with petition, be anxious for nothing, mm-hmm. but bring your petitions before God. And a lot of people do that, but they forget with thanksgiving.
4: Yeah.
3: So I want you to start to bring the things that you're anxious about before God, but I want you to spend time mainly thanking God. Thank you, God, that you're watching over my son that I'm worried about. Thank you, Father, that you're in control of my finances. Thank you, God, that although I've got a bad doctor's report, you are the ultimate healer, and I want to thank you. You need to not just give your request before God, but packaged in thanksgiving. And then it says, the peace of God that passes all understanding shall keep your heart and mind. I believe the peace of God is released that way, but it doesn't end there. The apostle goes on to tell us that whatever is true, noble, right, pure, lovely, admirable, think about these things. And every time your mind starts to waver towards what's bad and ugly, if you need to stop watching the news, then stop watching it for a while. If you need to wake up in the morning and thank God first, go to bed at night thanking God. There is a battle to gain your peace, but I think there's steps that you can take to start to regain the ground that the enemy sort of is taking from you through anxiety.
4: Well, thank you for the question, and Mark, that good answer. I'm sure there are many listeners who will be able to benefit from that answer. Now, if you have a question or a prayer request you'd like to share with Mark, or if you'd like to tell us how God is speaking to you through Bold Steps, we'd love to hear from you. You can reach us online at boldsteps.org, or as this listener did, give us a call and leave your message on a recorded line by dialing this number, 312-329-2011. That's 312-329-2011. Mark, thank you. Let's return to your message now on faithfully seeking the Lord. We're in the book of Mark, chapter 5, and once again, let's get going.
1: When I'm believing God for big things, when I'm believing God to do some things, I need some people of faith around me. I need some people that know who God is, that have experienced the power of God, that they've seen God move. They believe that nothing is impossible. You see, some of you have stopped praying, some of you have stopped trying, some of you have stopped working at it because you've been hanging out with people that says it's over. You're fighting for your marriage, fighting for it to turn around. And you're hanging out with all divorced people that are saying, you know what, I'd have got rid of him a long time ago. Honey, like I did. I'm on my fourth. And believe me, if he acts up, he's out of here too. Everybody you're hanging out with is a naysayer. It's over. Leave it. Get out of it. Get rid of it. You wonder why your faith is low? You wonder why you have no belief that God can do it because you're just hanging out with people that have no faith that it can change. You're struggling with an addiction. You're hanging out with addicts. They've been in and out of rehab, and they're still addicted. Ask you something. How about hanging out with some people that are free? Oh, there's plenty. They were addicts before, but they've been walking in sobriety and freedom and God-given liberty for a long time. How about hanging out with some people that know what it is to taste the air of freedom? How about hanging out with some people that are going to call you to the carpet and believe that there is a way? Some people that know that there's a path to freedom. How about hanging out with some of those? Ah, you're struggling with trying to live for God. You keep falling and falling into internet porn, sleeping with your girlfriend. You fight it, and then finally you just stop fighting it. You just embrace the fact that this is the way it is. And now someone talks to you and say, well, everybody else is doing it. It's just kind of the way society is. I'm not going to fight it that much anymore. I've tried. I'm not even going to go there anymore. Listen, you're not hanging out with people that are walking in purity, people that have faith that you can change, people that believe that your body is the temple of the Holy Spirit, that you don't have to give in to sexual pressure. Why not hang out with some people that, man, they are walking in their new God-given virginity? Oh, they may have fallen in the past, but that's an old life, but they're walking in purity all the way up to the marriage altar and saying, we are doing this by the power of God, having some people around you that are encouraging you, believing with you, holding you accountable, asking you to sanctify your dating relationship and go against the culture of this society and live in a way that is God-pleasing, that allows you to be full of the Spirit, so that when you kiss that bride on that wedding day, you can look her in the eyes and say, hey, we may not have been perfect, but we've been living and walking for God. Amen? You need some faith-filled people at your inner core. You need to close the door on the outside naysayers and get that inner core together, because that's where God moves and works with mighty power. Number four and last. It's not too late, but the life-giving touch and words of God are necessary to turn impossible situations around. So here they are in the room. The wailers are outside, the doors closed, the lifeless body of a 12-year-old daughter lies in a bed. The mother's holding back her shaking shoulders and the disciples are serious. They're intent. The father's somber. But Jesus is in the room. He approaches the bed of this lifeless body. This girl has been dead for hours now. You've been by bodies. It's a little creepy where there's been so much life. And now it's, you just see the power of death draining the blood. Stiff face. Jesus walks over to this bed where the child was. He takes her cold hand in his hand. Verse 41, it says, he took her by the hand. And he says to her, oh, I'm sure he didn't scream it. I'm sure he just spoke it with confidence, with the authority of someone that knows God, the authority of someone that has the power of life and death. It's the authority of the one that was and is to come. He takes her hand. He looks at her face and he says, Talita kum. Talita kum. I love the sound of it. It means, little girl, I say to you, get up. Next time you're trying to wake up your daughter from school, you got a new word. Talita kum, we're late for school. Talita kum. Little girl, get up. I can just imagine. Can you imagine that? The mother stops her, holds her breath. They look at the little girl. There's a faith-filled room. Jesus himself. And suddenly, a twitch of the eyebrow, a movement of the lips, and the eyes open. The power of God that you could not see, but all of heaven harnessed the power of the resurrection that has no limit. It's the power that raises the dead, the power that heals the sick, the power that saves the soul, the power that breaks the chains of addiction, the power that breaks through unforgiveness, the power that stills nature itself, the power that creates the universe, that power in the Son of God and released to his people through the Holy Spirit of God, that power manifest in that room. The Bible says immediately the girl stood up and walked around. She was 12 years old. At this, they were completely astonished. He gave strict orders to not let anybody know about this. And then, of course, like a good father, he said, give the poor girl something to eat. And he told them to give her something to eat. You see, it's not too late. I don't know your circumstance today. I don't know your story. I don't know exactly what's happening in your life today. But I do know this. I know my God. I know his power. I know his ability. I know that some of you have been lied to about your own destiny and your own life. Some of you have been lied to about your children. Some of you have been lied to about your mental state and your heart's condition. Some of you feel hopeless, like it's too late. Today you're in a place that I believe is full of an atmosphere of faith, and I don't know about anybody else, but I came full of faith today.
4: You're listening to the Bible teaching of Mark Jobe, Moody Bible Institute president. Mark, you said earlier that the life-giving words of God are necessary to change our circumstances, but how do people who are being lied to by the enemy first stop listening to those lies and then second find the faith to stand firm?
3: That's super challenging, Wayne, because it's so easy to listen to the lies, isn't it? But I love what Jesus did in this story. He tells the people that were the doubters and the critics and the naysayers to get out of the room. And he keeps only his disciples, the parents, and the little girls. And I think, Wayne, that he did that specifically because he wanted people that believed in the inner circle.
4: Isn't it interesting we have those details in Scripture?
3: We do, and yeah. It's great. And I really believe that some of our listeners need to choose their inner circle well. And sometimes you just need to get those people of faith around you that are holding to the word, especially if you're going through a hard time right now. You need people around you that are encouraging in the word, an inner circle that's full of faith. And then when the words of God start to speak, you trust those words.
4: Yeah, thanks for that word of encouragement, Mark. If you're just joining us and you'd love to hear this message in its entirety, you can listen to the message and all of Mark's previous messages when you visit boldsteps.org. 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
5: When you got on board this thing called the Christian life, you somehow thought things would be like, well, smooth sailing. Now, you didn't expect life to be perfect, but it's turned out to be more of a roller coaster ride. The fast drops, the hairpin turns, the surprising twists. Yeah, that works great when you're on a roller coaster, but not so much fun when it happens in real life. And it seems you have no control over it. You feel like you're just along for the ride. A very turbulent, unpredictable ride. We like to think it'd be better if God would just give us a smooth ride throughout life. Human nature doesn't really work out that simply. Give us a smooth ride for too long and we start thinking, what do we need God for? We've got everything under control. But somehow knowing that life could throw us for a curve actually keeps us more realistic about life. Remember, God knows what kind of ride you're on and He knows what's around the next turn. A consistent relationship with God keeps things in perspective through all the many wild ups and downs of life. 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
2: God is the creator of all things. Genesis 1:1, in the beginning, God created the heavens and the earth. But where did God come from? And there's no easy answer for that, because God did not come from anywhere. God has always existed, and he has existed from the beginning. In Revelation 1:8, he says, I am the first and the last. I am the Lord God Almighty, who was, who is, and who is to come. Wait, I can't understand that. Well, check this out. If God were small enough for your minds, he wouldn't be big enough for your needs. God has always existed.
1: Impact your world with the gospel by knowing God and making him known. 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
3: 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But real life usually happens closer than that. It happens when a friend hears the strain in your voice, when you stay long enough to notice someone's not really okay, when a conversation turns honest because somebody made time to be there. Distance is easier. It feels safer, cleaner, less complicated. But it can also keep us from the kind of connection God knew we need. That's why his word tells us not to drift from gathering, encouraging one another, and staying close. Because some things only happen up close. Comfort, prayer, strength, laughter, hope. The kind that reminds people they're not alone. So maybe today's the day to zoom in a little. Make the call. 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

It's been said that TV is chewing gum for the brain. Well, if that's the case, then what we offer is whole grain goodness for the soul. 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
2: Many medical schools participate in a rite of passage called the White Coat Ceremony. After students complete their basic coursework, they're given their first white coats, a symbol of their calling.

0: The white coat is a visible sign of their consecration to a higher purpose. With Today in the Word, I'm Donna Leland. Numbers chapter 8 describes a similar consecration ceremony, but with enduring significance. After the tabernacle was completed and offerings given, God commanded the purification and dedication of the Levites for sacred service. This wasn't merely a religious ritual. It was a divine appointment for those called to minister before the Lord. When Aaron lit the lamps in the tabernacle, he was symbolically illuminating the space where God's presence dwelt. Then comes the heart of the passage, the Levites' consecration. God instructed Moses, "Take the Levites from among all the Israelites and make them ceremonially clean." This purification involved being sprinkled with the water of cleansing, shaving their entire bodies, washing their clothes, and offering sacrifices. But the most significant moment came when the Israelites were to lay their hands on the Levites, followed by Aaron presenting them as a wave offering. Today in the Word, we read in Numbers 8:14, God's declared purpose. "In this way, you are to set the Levites apart from the other Israelites, and the Levites will be mine." The Levites belong to God, taking the place of every firstborn male in Israel. Notice the communal aspect. The entire nation participated in setting apart the Levites. This wasn't just about individual calling. It was about the community recognizing and supporting those called to serve.
1: 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The small town drama continues as the couple faces big decisions about their future, while friends and neighbors deal with medical problems and unresolved pain from the past.
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1: 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I'm Jonathan McKee with Plugged In by Focus on the Family.
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0: 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Medicare Supplement Insurance will put the Medicare parts together like a puzzle. 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
1: 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Hi, I'm Barry McGuire, author of Ignite Your Life, explaining how you can have wholehearted faith regardless of your circumstances. Abstaining from all appearances of evil, as it says in 1 Thessalonians 5:22, is the natural result of being focused on moving everyone every day closer to Jesus. Having nothing to do with legalism, living rightly becomes effortless and your joy uncontainable. 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The pressure of soul winning is removed when you realize the Holy Spirit always gives you the words to say when you need them. This is how you experience intimacy with God. 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Imagine having joy every day for the rest of your life. This is where the rubber meets the road theology. 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
2: Though only an insect, stick insects seem to have an amazing knowledge of their surroundings. They are geniuses at using their predator's weakness for their own protection. Stick insects are leaf eaters. Many look like little twigs. However, the longest insect in the world is a walking stick from Borneo that reaches a length of 13 inches. Other types have leafy flaps that match the leaves of the plants they frequent. Some stick insects go even further. They lay eggs that look exactly like the seeds of the plant on which they feed. A stick that's found in New Mexico glues its eggs to grass stems. The position and the shape of the long pointed eggs exactly mimic the seeds of that species of grass. While they don't fly, some sticks have brightly colored wings that can be rapidly unfurled. They use this ability to startle away nervous birds who might want to investigate them for lunch. Sticks will often sway with a breeze to make their illusion more effective. Some sticks will sit motionless for hours. Some birds understand this and will closely examine non-moving twigs. Sticks will often refuse to move even when being carried away by a bird. And this tactic has fooled many birds into thinking it really was a twig and then they release it. Stick insects are clearly not the result of mindless chance. Their intelligence was created by the creator of the universe.
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1: I'm Ruth Kramer with Mission Network News. India's latest elections have brought the Hindu Nationalist Party under Prime Minister Narendra Modi back from its 2024 losses. Dwayne Friesen of the Voice of the Martyrs Canada says this raises many questions for India's Christian minorities.
2: The more that Modi has influence, the more it seems that Hindu nationalism results in direct confrontation with the Christian community.
1: Anti-conversion laws are only one of the ways that Christians are being pressured. Just this week, Friesen heard of believers whose community denied them the right to bury their dead. The new political realities have Christians preparing for more challenges like these. Yet Friesen reminds us that God's call for us to share the gospel isn't dictated by political change. So pray strength and joy for India's believers and ask God to open even more doors for the gospel in the days ahead. And Ron Hutchcraft with Hutchcraft Ministry says the On Eagles Wings Leadership Center students are looking forward to graduation. After a year of classes and internships, students are ready to graduate and either continue education or start serving Native peoples.
3: To find a young Native Jesus lover is very rare and therefore very valuable. What's rare is valuable. And so there are a number of reservations, and we have contacts with a lot of them, that are desperate for somebody to come in and be a model of hope, who is the age of the most important people to reach, the young people.
1: Their ministry has great potential to change lives. Hutchcraft asks us to join them in praying that they would stand firm in their calling. Thanks for listening to Mission Network News, a service of One Way Ministries. 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I'm Ruth Kramer.
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0: easy to live zoomed out. You can scroll past people, tap a heart, send a quick text, and feel like you've stayed connected. But real life usually happens closer than that. It happens when a friend hears the strain in your voice, when you stay long enough to notice someone's not really okay, when a conversation turns honest because somebody made time to be there. Distance is easier. It feels safer, cleaner, less complicated. But it can also keep us from the kind of connection God knew we need. That's why His Word tells us not to drift from gathering, encouraging one another, and staying close. Because some things only happen up close. Comfort, prayer, strength, laughter, hope. The kind that reminds people they're not alone. So maybe today's the day to zoom in a little. Make the call. Stop by. Sit down. 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
1: 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And he made knowing Christ his lifelong goal. 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

0: Faith is not about everything turning out the way you want. 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
1: Out of darkness, light. In Cuba lately, that hasn't been the case. The oil blockade has plunged much of the island into darkness. Most of the electric grid is powered by oil, but there is another way to get electricity in Cuba. 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Cubans can bring their phones, portable batteries, electric scooters to charge. Some are plugging in rice cookers for their dinner. And the Associated Press said it's not known how much it cost to build, but the owner worked with the Cuban government to install solar panels. It's a smart business move, as people are now coming to charge their devices and visit his other business next door. Renewable energy accounts for just 10% of Cuba's electricity. That number now is up from 3.6. 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I'm David Wolin at haventoday.org.
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2: Many medical schools participate in a rite of passage called the White Coat Ceremony. After students complete their basic coursework, they're given their first white coats, a symbol of their calling. The white coat is a visible sign of their consecration to a higher purpose. With Today in the Word, I'm Donna Leland. Numbers chapter 8 describes a similar consecration ceremony, but with enduring significance. After the tabernacle was completed and offerings given, God commanded the purification and dedication of the Levites for sacred service. This wasn't merely a religious ritual. It was a divine appointment for those called to minister before the Lord. When Aaron lit the lamps in the tabernacle, he was symbolically illuminating the space where God's presence dwelt. Then comes the heart of the passage, the Levites' consecration. God instructed Moses, "Take the Levites from among all the Israelites and make them ceremonially clean." This purification involved being sprinkled

0: with the water of cleansing, shaving their entire bodies, washing their clothes, and offering sacrifices. But the most significant moment came when the Israelites were to lay their hands on the Levites, followed by Aaron presenting them as a wave offering. Today in the Word, we read in Numbers 8:14, God's declared purpose. In this way, you are to set the Levites apart from the other Israelites, and the Levites will be mine. The Levites belong to God, taking the place of every firstborn male in Israel. Notice the communal aspect. The entire nation participated in setting apart the Levites. This wasn't just about individual calling. It was about the community recognizing and supporting those called to serve.
1: This is Carter Conlon. In the book of Kings, Saul was prophesying and David was worshiping. Both actions look spiritual. One man was speaking, the other was playing before the Lord. But Saul had a javelin in his hand. What the undiscerning eye could not see was the spirit behind the activity. Saul's heart was full of rebellion, envy, and hatred towards the true anointing of God. He could speak religious language while carrying violence in his spirit. Spiritual activity does not equal spiritual health. A person can sound right, but still be resisting surrender. God doesn't measure holiness by noise or position, by what we are willing to lay down. Ask today what you are holding while still claiming to speak for God, and be willing to release anything that competes with the full surrender that God is asking you for. It's time to pray.
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0: I listen to the Word because it gives me inspiration for the day. It has brought me closer to the Lord. 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
2: Jessica was so excited telling her dad about her new boyfriend. He's just about perfect, Dad. He's good looking, has a great sense of humor, and we've so many of the same interests. 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But you said, just about perfect. What's missing? 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

0: thing I love the most about the Word is it lifts me up when I'm having a bad day. 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
2: Though only an insect, stick insects seem to have an amazing knowledge of their surroundings. They are geniuses at using their predator's weakness for their own protection. Stick insects are leaf eaters. Many look like little twigs. However, the longest insect in the world is a walking stick from Borneo that reaches a length of 13 inches. Other types have leafy flaps that match the leaves of the plants they frequent. Some stick insects go even further. They lay eggs that look exactly like the seeds of the plant on which they feed. A stick that's found in New Mexico glues its eggs to grass stems. The position and the shape of the long pointed eggs exactly mimic the seeds of that species of grass. While they don't fly, some sticks have brightly colored wings that can be rapidly unfurled. They use this ability to startle away nervous birds who might want to investigate them for lunch. Sticks will often sway with a breeze to make their illusion more effective. Some sticks will sit motionless for hours. Some birds understand this and will closely examine non-moving twigs. Sticks will often refuse to move even when being carried away by a bird. And this tactic has fooled many birds into thinking it really was a twig and then they release it. Stick insects are clearly not the result of mindless chance. Their intelligence was created by the creator of the universe.
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1: Steve was his youth pastor, and he came to Christ. He was in a very troubled home, and he just became our son. And in that very short time, we wanted to show him he had come to Christ. We wanted to discipline him in truth, but we wanted to show him what genuine faith lived out in a family looked like. So it was a very short season. But I just got back from their house. They live in Hawaii. I just got back visiting them, and I'm watching him raise his family in truth, finding a good fellowship for his kids to go to church, raising them in the nurture and admonition of the Lord. It was a very short season, but it was genuine and it was purposeful.
2: More encouraging stories from Rhonda Stoppe about being a wise parent at FamilyMinute.org.
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0: My husband discovered the station. We have just enjoyed it so much. Just from the beginning of the morning when we get up, all the good teaching throughout the day, it's just enriched our lives so much.
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2: I'm Ruth Kramer with Mission Network News. India's latest elections have brought the Hindu Nationalist Party under Prime Minister Narendra Modi back from its 2024 losses. Dwayne Friesen of the Voice of the Martyrs Canada says this raises many questions for India's Christian minorities.
3: The more that Modi has influence, the more it seems that Hindu nationalism

0: results in direct confrontation with the Christian community.
1: Anti-conversion laws are only one of the ways that Christians are being pressured. Just this week, Friesen heard of believers whose community denied them the right to bury their dead. The new political realities have Christians preparing for more challenges like these. Yet Friesen reminds us that God's call for us to share the gospel isn't dictated by political change. So pray strength and joy for India's believers and ask God to open even more doors for the gospel in the days ahead. And Ron Hutchcraft with Hutchcraft Ministry says the On Eagle's Wings Leadership Center students are looking forward to graduation. After a year of classes and internships, students are ready to graduate and either continue education or start serving Native peoples.
2: To find a young Native Jesus lover is very rare and therefore very valuable. What's rare is valuable. And so there are a number of reservations, and we have contacts with a lot of them, that are desperate for somebody to come in and be a model of hope, who is the age of the most important people to reach, the young people.
1: Their ministry has great potential to change lives. Hutchcraft asks us to join them in praying that they would stand firm in their calling. Thanks for listening to Mission Network News, a service of One Way Ministries. 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I'm Ruth Kramer.
3: Open the Bible with Colin Smith.
4: The Bible's story begins in a garden, ends in a city, and all the way through it points to Jesus Christ. At the beginning, God created the heavens and the earth, and at the end, God will create a new heaven and a new earth. Everything Adam lost will be restored, and much more besides. What will that be like? Well, God tells us in a vision that he gave to the Apostle John, "Then I saw a new heaven and a new earth, for the first heaven and the first earth had passed away." New means that it will be wonderfully different. Earth means that it will be strangely familiar. The destiny of the Christian believer is not a dreamlike existence in another world. God will reshape, replenish, and renew this planet. And the joys of the new heaven and earth are beyond anything we can imagine.
3: Invite a friend to open the Bible with you at openthebible.org.
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4: We forget that God allows us to go through hard times for a purpose. To train us. To mold us into the image of His Son. And to develop godly character in us. That's why the Apostle Paul could say, "We rejoice in our sufferings, knowing that suffering produces endurance, and endurance character, and character hope." Have you been resisting some circumstance God has brought into your life? Why not say, "Lord, I receive this as from your hand. Use it to mold me and make me into the image of Jesus." With Seeking Him, I'm Nancy DeMoss Walkmuth.
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3: Dr. Roy Eapen is a practicing endocrinologist and also served as the assistant professor of medicine at McGill University. He recently wrote that the transgender house of cards just came crashing down. He begins by declaring that the child sex change industry is built on a foundation of falsehoods, not science. Activists argue that gender-confused children will do better mentally if given hormones and irreversible surgeries. He points to a groundbreaking study that proves that sex change treatments don't improve children's mental health. The study is not the first to reach this conclusion, but it is difficult to dismiss since the researchers are from Finland. This country is one of the first to embrace sex changes for children. It is difficult to dismiss this study also because the researchers analyzed over two decades of real-world data, not hypothetical situations. It isn't some partisan study with anti-trans agenda. It is an honest examination of the evidence. The conclusion is simple. The sex change modifications and surgeries do not improve a child's mental health. In fact, they make the mental issues worse. Whether you're a doctor or not, I think you can see that children need treatment that might alleviate their mental health challenges. They need therapy and treatment that can help them come to terms with who they really are. The sex change treatments do just the opposite. It forces them to become something that is biologically opposite of who they are. The doctor also hopes that the professional societies, such as the American Academy of Pediatrics and the Endocrine Society, see the light. These two societies were two of the earliest proponents of sex changes for children, but now the transgender house of cards has fallen. I'm Kirby Anderson, and that's my point of view.
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4: 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But real life usually happens closer than that. It happens when a friend hears the strain in your voice, when you stay long enough to notice someone's not really okay, when a conversation turns honest because somebody made time to be there. Distance is easier. It feels safer, cleaner, less complicated. But it can also keep us from the kind of connection God knew we need. That's why His Word tells us not to drift from gathering, encouraging one another, and staying close. Because some things only happen up close. Comfort, prayer, strength, laughter, hope. The kind that reminds people they're not alone. So maybe today's the day to zoom in a little. Make the call. 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
1: I'm Ruth Kramer with Mission Network News. India's latest elections have brought the Hindu Nationalist Party under Prime Minister Narendra Modi back from its 2024 losses. Dwayne Friesen of the Voice of the Martyrs Canada says this raises many questions for India's Christian minorities.
2: The more that Modi has influence, the more it seems that Hindu nationalism results in direct confrontation with the Christian community.
1: Anti-conversion laws are only one of the ways that Christians are being pressured. Just this week, Friesen heard of believers whose community denied them the right to bury their dead. The new political realities have Christians preparing for more challenges like these. Yet Friesen reminds us that God's call for us to share the gospel isn't dictated by political change. So pray strength and joy for India's believers and ask God to open even more doors for the gospel in the days ahead. And Ron Hutchcraft with Hutchcraft Ministry says the On Eagles Wings Leadership Center students are looking forward to graduation. After a year of classes and internships, students are ready to graduate and either continue education or start serving Native peoples.
3: To find a young Native Jesus lover is very rare and therefore very valuable. What's rare is valuable. And so there are a number of reservations, and we have contacts with a lot of them, that are desperate for somebody to come in and be a model of hope, who is the age of the most important people to reach, the young people.
1: Their ministry has great potential to change lives. Hutchcraft asks us to join them in praying that they would stand firm in their calling. Thanks for listening to Mission Network News, a service of One Way Ministries. 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

0: 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I'm Ruth Kramer.
1: This is Max Lucado. Few situations stir panic like being trapped in a relationship. Some opt to flee to get out of the relationship. Others fight, and tension becomes a way of life. A few, however, discover another treatment, forgiveness. In Jesus' day, the task of washing feet was reserved for the lowest of the servants. But in the 13th chapter of John, the one with the basin and towel is the King of the universe. What a passionate moment when Jesus silently washes the feet of all the disciples, even Judas. Jesus knows that by morning these men will bury their heads in shame. Remarkable. He forgave their sin before they even committed it. He offered mercy before they even sought it. This is Max Lucado.
2: Faith is not about everything turning out the way you want. Faith is about being okay no matter how things turn out. We'll help you have bold faith even when things don't unfold the way you expect.
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overtime. 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But then you showed me just exactly how grace works.

0: It's the ideal country club, but it's pretty exclusive. We really only want people that really have it all together, because we really want to look good. In this country club, we focus on keeping it nice and comfortable. It's the country club known as church.
1: Well, face it, a lot of us would prefer a church to be nice and comfortable. A sort of Christian country club where we are more concerned about image than substance. But actually, according to the Bible, church should be more of a hospital for the sick rather than a country club for the well. Jesus said he came for those who are sick, not those who are well. He said that he would leave the 99 who are not lost to go looking for the one who is lost. Shouldn't churches today have the same agenda? A church that goes after the broken, hurting in society might have some rough edges, but that just goes with the territory if you're trying to reach out to a lost and dying world. So as you get involved in your church, do your part to make it a hospital for the sick rather than a country club for those who are well.
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0: 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Medicare Supplement Insurance will put the Medicare parts together like a puzzle. 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
1: 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In Matthew 24:5, Jesus warned that there would be many false messiahs in the last generation. For many will come in my name, claiming, I am the Messiah, and will deceive many. The Messiah was someone anointed by God who would solve world problems and usher in peace and prosperity. Today, many Muslims are looking for the Shia Islamic Messiah, referred to as the 12th Imam. They believe he will bring justice, world power, and annihilation to enemies. They're also false messiahs, who may not use the term Messiah, but they promise a problem-free life, prosperity, and hope if you will give them your vote, your money, or your allegiance. Listen to me. No human person, government, religion, or entitlement will ever bring permanent peace and prosperity. The only one who can do this is the true Messiah. His name is Jesus, and he's coming soon. This is Ann Graham Lotz.
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0: I listen to the Word because it gives me inspiration for the day. It has brought me closer to the Lord. 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
2: On The Word, hi, I'm Barry McGuire, author of Ignite Your Life, explaining how you can have wholehearted faith regardless of your circumstances. Abstaining from all appearances of evil, as it says in 1 Thessalonians 5:22, is the natural result of being focused on moving everyone every day closer to Jesus. 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Imagine having joy every day for the rest of your life. This is where the rubber meets the road theology. 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
1: Melanie Stevens of Los Angeles was taking out the trash one morning, and there it was in the dumpster, some stringed instrument. It turned out to be a cello. She pulled it out, cleaned it up, and thought she might tinker with it and turn it into a nice CD holder. Then she did some checking around. That's when she found out she came close to destroying a 320-year-old cello that was worth $3.5 million. A cellist with the Los Angeles Philharmonic had accidentally left it outside his home for a short time and it disappeared. And someone tossed the $3.5 million cello into the trash. Sometimes life has a way of making us feel pretty bad about ourselves. We don't feel too valuable. We feel lost in the crowd, sometimes tossed in the trash and insignificant. But God doesn't look at you and see a life wasted. He sees you with immense love and an amazing purpose. The sooner we comprehend that, the sooner we can get our lives back on track. Life might trash your plans. Despite that, God doesn't look at you and see junk. He looks at you and sees a 320-year-old cello worth far more than $3.5 million. 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
2: 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Our safe departure and arrival depend on their timing and guidance. Hey, you've joined us for Today in the Word, Moody Bible Institute's daily devotional based in the book of Numbers. I'm John Gager with today's reading. Numbers chapter 9 reveals God's perfect control system for his people in the wilderness. After celebrating the first Passover since leaving Egypt, Israel received a divine guidance system from God to direct their journey for the next 40 years. On the day the tabernacle, the tent of the covenant law, was set up, the cloud covered it. From evening till morning, the cloud above the tabernacle looked like fire. This was God's visible presence, providing unmistakable direction. The cloud was an important signal. Whenever the cloud lifted from above the tent, the Israelites set out. Wherever the cloud settled, the Israelites encamped. Sometimes they stayed in one place for days, months, or even years. Other times they moved after just one night. The duration didn't matter. Only obedience did. The passage emphasizes this total dependence with striking repetition. At the Lord's command, the Israelites set out, and at his command, they encamped. As long as the cloud stayed over the tabernacle, they remained in camp. Today in the Word, we read these concluding words in Numbers 9:23. At the Lord's command, they encamped, and at the Lord's command, they set out. They obeyed the Lord's order in accordance with his command through Moses. This wasn't about convenience or human preference. It was about trusting God's timing and direction completely. Well, no question, there are lessons there for you and me too. Do we listen? Do we wait for God's timing completely? Our website is todayintheword.org.
3: You can't please everyone. This is Ken Ham, general editor of the new book, Defending God's Existence. All this week, we've been dealing with criticism against Bible-believing Christians. Well, here's something to remember. You can never please everyone. People will always find something they think is wrong. So how should we deal with that? Well, first, listen with humility and pray for wisdom. No one's perfect or right all the time. Make the best decision you can and move on. And second, do your best to exhibit the fruit of the Spirit. We should never be characterized by a hate.

0: hateful or proud attitude. And lastly, don't go against your conscience. If your conscience convicts you and nothing in God's word says you're wrong, follow your conscience.
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1: It's easy to live zoomed out. 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But real life usually happens closer than that. It happens when a friend hears the strain in your voice, when you stay long enough to notice someone's not really okay, when a conversation turns honest because somebody made time to be there. Distance is easier. It feels safer, cleaner, less complicated. But it can also keep us from the kind of connection God knew we need. That's why His Word tells us not to drift from gathering, encouraging one another, and staying close. Because some things only happen up close. Comfort, prayer, strength, laughter, hope. The kind that reminds people they're not alone. So maybe today's the day to zoom in a little. Make the call. 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
1: Benaiah was fearless in his destruction of Israel's foes. This is Jim Garlow. Benaiah confronted and defeated the two giant men of Moab. He victoriously attacked an Egyptian of great stature. Then Benaiah confronted a lion. The lion fell in a hidden trap. Benaiah descended into the pit and slew it single-handed. Then King David made Benaiah commander of Israel's army. When a lion's roar registers in the auditory cortex, the brain signals the body, run away as fast as you can. So when the Bible says Satan prowls around like a lion, it's tempting to cower. But the key word is like. Satan is a poser who is powerless. 2 Timothy 1:7 says, "For God hath not given us the spirit of fear, but of power, of love, and of a sound mind." When it appears that wickedness prevails, remember that God is ultimately in control. Be courageous. There's more at wellversedworld.org.
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4: Though only an insect, stick insects seem to have an amazing knowledge of their surroundings. They are geniuses at using their predator's weakness for their own protection. Stick insects are leaf eaters. Many look like little twigs. However, the longest insect in the world is a walking stick from Borneo that reaches a length of 13 inches. Other types have leafy flaps that match the leaves of the plants they frequent. Some stick insects go even further. They lay eggs that look exactly like the seeds of the plant on which they feed. A stick that's found in New Mexico glues its eggs to grass stems. The position and the shape of the long pointed eggs exactly mimic the seeds of that species of grass. While they don't fly, some sticks have brightly colored wings that can be rapidly unfurled. They use this ability to startle away nervous birds who might want to investigate them for lunch. Sticks will often sway with a breeze to make their illusion more effective. Some sticks will sit motionless for hours. Some birds understand this and will closely examine non-moving twigs. Sticks will often refuse to move even when being carried away by a bird. And this tactic has fooled many birds into thinking it really was a twig and then they release it. Stick insects are clearly not the result of mindless chance. Their intelligence was created by the Creator of the universe.
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10: Believe in the Lord Jesus Christ. Trust Him to save you. And the reason that you trust Him to save you is because you have come to believe that He is the Son of God and that He died and that He rose again. So faith involves these two dimensions. It involves believing and it involves trusting. And these are two sides of the same coin.
11: Welcome to Open the Bible with Pastor Colin Smith. I'm Steve Hiller. Glad you've joined us today. And Colin, when things are going well in life and we seem to have answers to our questions, faith and belief feel easy. They seem easy. But sometimes it seems like it's a real struggle to believe.
10: Yes, and I think that that's where the distinction between faith as believing and faith as trusting is really important. And of course, both of these belong together. They're both part of what faith really is. Faith involves believing God in what He has revealed. So He's revealed that Jesus is His Son. We're to believe that. That Jesus rose from the dead. That's been revealed. We're to believe that. So faith involves believing God in what He's revealed, but it also involves trusting God in what He's kept secret. What has He kept secret? Well, why am I suffering as I am? Why am I enduring this particular difficulty? Why did God not intervene in a different way in that circumstance? These are things that God has kept secret. And because they've not been revealed, as perhaps they will be one day when we're in His presence in heaven, until then, we've got to trust Him. We got to walk by faith and not by sight. So both of these dimensions are really important, and they're especially important when our faith is tested.
11: Well, let's continue to look at tested faith. That's the name of today's message, and we're going to be in the book of 1 Peter, chapter 1, looking at verses 3 to 9. So I hope you'll join us there. Here is Pastor Colin.
9: Now, I want to begin today with a very simple definition of faith. Faith involves two elements. The first is belief, and the second is trust. They're really two sides of the same coin. Someone asked me just last week if believing is the same as faith. And that's a very good question. And the answer to it is, well, sometimes. You see, sometimes the word believe is used in the Bible simply of knowing that something is true. For example, James tells us that even the demons believe and they shudder. In other words, the demons know that Jesus Christ rose from the dead. They have no doubt about it whatsoever. They believe it, and because they know it to be true, they even tremble in the light of it. Now, the demons believe, but they do not trust. Despite what they know to be true, they remain in rebellion against God. So faith is more than believing that certain things are true. Faith involves trusting the one we have come to believe. And sometimes the Bible uses the word believe in a way that includes trust. For example, when Paul said to the Philippian jailer, "Believe in the Lord Jesus Christ and you will be saved." He's saying more there than simply that the jailer should believe that Jesus died and rose. Yes, he must believe this, but more than that, he must trust the Lord Jesus Christ to save him. That's what the Apostle Paul is saying. Believe in the Lord Jesus Christ. Trust him to save you. And the reason that you trust him to save you is because you have come to believe that he is the Son of God, and that he died and that he rose again. So faith involves these two dimensions. It involves believing and it involves trusting, and these are two sides of the same coin. Now, I found it helpful to put these two dimensions of faith alongside a distinction that God makes in Deuteronomy chapter 29 and verse 29. The scripture says, "The secret things belong to the Lord our God, but the things that are revealed belong to us and to our children forever." So there are some things that God has revealed, and there are other things that God has kept hidden. And very simply, faith then is believing God in what he has revealed and trusting God in what he has kept secret. God has revealed his Son. God has revealed his promises. And faith believes what God has revealed. But there are many things that God has kept secret. I mean, for example, none of us knows what tomorrow holds. God has not revealed it. So we have to trust him. And faith trusts God in what he has kept hidden, and we trust him in what he's kept hidden because we believe him in what he has revealed. God has said, "I will never leave you, and I will never forsake you." And so faith says, well, now I can trust God for tomorrow because I believe the promise that God has given to me today. So faith involves believing God in what he has revealed and trusting God in regards to what he has kept hidden. So when we pray, as we were looking at the disciples' prayer last week, "Lord, increase my faith," well, then what we're asking is, "Lord, help me to believe you in what you have promised and help me to trust you in what I do not understand." That's faith. Now, today we're going to look together at how faith is tested. And every believer knows what it is for our faith to be tested. If we were to have a sign-up sheet and to pass it all the way around the congregation for folks to sign up for faith to be tested, well, I don't suppose we would have many folks who were immediately volunteering. But the reality is that all of us experience what it is for our faith to be tested. We're going to see today that tested faith is more precious than gold, and we're going to see that the same trials that cause you grief and sorrow right now will one day bring praise, glory, and honor when Jesus Christ is revealed. Right now, you are grieved by the trials of your life, but a day is coming when you will rejoice in what God has accomplished through them. Now, I hope you have the Bible open at 1 Peter and chapter 1, and you will see in verse 3 that Peter begins by reminding us of the blessing that is ours in the Lord Jesus Christ. Blessed be the God and Father of our Lord Jesus Christ. According to his great mercy, he has given us new birth to living hope through the resurrection of Jesus Christ from the dead. We have new birth. We have living hope. These gifts are ours through the mercy of God, and they have come to us because of the resurrection of Jesus Christ. And then Peter goes on to say we have an inheritance that is kept in heaven, can't ever spoil or fade, and God keeps the inheritance for you. And then on the other hand, Peter says God keeps you for the inheritance so that you will actually arrive in heaven and receive what he has prepared for you. So it is, as it were, God keeps the inheritance for you in one hand. He keeps you for the inheritance in the other. And one day he will bring these two marvelously together. And Peter says, in this you rejoice. Look at what is yours in Christ. New birth, living hope, an inheritance kept for you, you kept for the inheritance, a God who one day will bring the two together when his salvation is revealed at the last time, and in this you rejoice. Then Peter says, in this you rejoice, though now, for a little while, if necessary, you have been grieved by various trials. Why would God, who has blessed his children so richly in the Lord Jesus Christ, allow his own dearly loved children to be grieved? Why would God do that? This is the great enigma of the Christian life. If God really loves me so much, why is my life so hard? How can it be that if you are truly a child of God and an heir of heaven, that you would be grieved by various trials? That's what Peter is about to address. You have been grieved, he says. Now, grief is what we feel when we experience loss. Dr. Jim Packer says very helpfully that grief is the inward desolation that follows the losing of something or someone we loved. A child, a relative, an actual or anticipated life partner, a pet, a job, one's house, one's hopes, one's health, or whatever. Now notice that Peter says here, you have been grieved by various trials. There's a broad range of what this looks like in Christian experience. Some are tried with physical pain. Others are tried with mental anguish. Some live with the stress of responsibility that they carry. Others grieve the loss of responsibilities that they once enjoyed. Some would wish that they could have and enjoy the gift of marriage, and others endure a marriage from which they would gladly be free. Some live with great anxiety over a loved one, and others grieve with great pain because a loved one has been taken away from them. Everyone has something in their life that they wish was different. And Peter says, covering the whole range, you have been grieved with various trials. And you can fill in the detail of what that means for you. Now, here's the question. Why? What purpose could God have in these trials? What good might we hope would come out of them? And Peter says, you have been grieved by various trials so that. Now you see, he's going to tell us something good will come out of the trials that cause you to grieve. And Peter's going to tell us what that is.
11: 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And Colin, who is this book for?
10: Well, it's for everyone who wants to grow in their faith, and hopefully that's every Christian believer. You know, the disciples at one point said to Jesus, "Lord, increase our faith." And they'd been following Jesus for some time when they said it. They'd left everything in order to follow him. But they came to a place at one point where they realized, we're going to need to grow in faith. And I think every Christian comes to a place like that. You know, I've been trusting Jesus for some time, but now I'm facing circumstances where I'm really going to have to trust him. Lord, increase my faith. 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I have loved working on this, and I'm very excited about the opportunity of sharing it with you.
11: 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Again, here's Pastor Colin.
9: Now, we're going to see three things today. First, that tested faith is genuine faith. Second, that tested faith is more precious than gold. And third, that tested faith will result in praise, glory, and honor when Jesus Christ is revealed. First then, tested faith is genuine faith. Look at what he says. You have been grieved by various trials so that the tested genuineness of your faith may be found to result in praise and glory and honor at the revelation of Jesus Christ. I love these words, tested genuineness. Faith that has been proved genuine by testing. That's what he's talking about here. So the question then that's before us is, how do you know that your faith is genuine? And that is a real question, because there are many people who at one time professed some kind of faith and then turned back. Jesus speaks about this very clearly in the parable of the sower. Remember, he says, now some people, they're just like rocky soil. And when the seed of the word is sown in them, they receive it immediately and they receive it with great joy. But Jesus says, they have no root in themselves, but endure for a while, just for a while. And then, when tribulation or persecution arises on account of the word, immediately they fall away. They're gone. They turn their back on what they once professed. And then Jesus says there are others who are like ones sown among thorns. They are those, says Jesus, who hear the word, but the cares of the world, the deceitfulness of riches, and the desire for other things enter in and choke the word, and it proves unfruitful. Now, we all know someone who at one time professed faith and then has turned back. So how do you know that your faith is genuine? Well, Peter has the answer. He tells us that when you are grieved by various trials, and despite them, you continue to love and to trust and to obey the Lord Jesus Christ, then you have decisive proof that your faith is genuine. And here's why. If your faith was simply a human decision, if it was simply a sort of religious interest, if it was simply a passing phase, then you would renounce your faith as soon as it became too costly. If God did not do what you wanted, if he did not give you what you asked, well, if your faith was simply a human decision, you would turn away from worship, you would turn away from the Word of God, you would give up on prayer, you would no longer believe, and you would no longer obey the Lord Jesus Christ. The natural response when Jesus Christ leads a person into hard places would be to turn back and no longer follow him. But you see, Peter is writing here to people who have endured great trials and they did not turn back. And he's saying to them, well, there can only be one explanation. You have been born of God. You have a living hope through the resurrection of Jesus Christ from the dead. The life of God is in you. The Spirit of God indwells you. Your faith has been proved genuine. You belong to Jesus Christ, and he is yours forever. Tested faith is genuine faith. And now Peter goes on to tell us why that is so important. Because tested faith is more precious than gold. The tested genuineness of your faith, he says, more precious than gold that perishes. Now, do you see that Peter is talking here about the value of a genuine faith? Now, the world looks on with condescending disdain in regards to faith. Well, faith is a good thing, you know, especially for those who feel that they need it. That's the way in which the world views faith. It's something of very little value indeed. The world sees faith as a kind of crutch for weak people. But you see, Peter tells us here that far from being a crutch, genuine faith is a gift of infinite value. And to press home how valuable it really is, he makes this comparison. He puts it alongside money, not just a little money, but a lot of money. He talks about pure gold. Suppose a man has millions of dollars. Millions. He is blessed. There are many joys of life that he can savor because of his money, but only for a short time. Very soon he will have to kiss his money goodbye. Gold is of finite value, but genuine faith, Peter is telling us, is of greater value by far. It is more precious than gold. Gold will give you access to many pleasures for a short while. Genuine faith will give you access to the presence of God, where there is fullness of joy and pleasures at his right hand forevermore. So faith that is tested and proved genuine is more precious, Peter says, than gold. Spurgeon says, if you have faith, you don't need to ask for much more, except that your faith will grow. And then Peter takes this comparison between faith and gold a step further. Notice that he speaks here about gold that perishes, though it is tested by fire. Now he's talking, of course, about the way in which gold is purified or refined in the fire. And he's saying, in the same way, faith is strengthened, faith grows, faith is refined when it is tested and when it is tried.
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11: 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I'm Steve Hiller, and I hope you'll join us next time. 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
12: 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I just thank God for your programs and

0: But what about the Dominican Republic?
1: Oh, it's very much so in the Dominican Republic. One of the largest working groups for the sugarcane plantations would be Haitians. They stay in these communities that are called batays, and they set them up, and it works in kind of a debt situation to where they are there purchasing from the company store, and they're forever continually in debt. And when they harvest, they pay back the company store. And so there's not really a way for them to move out of that type of poverty. And so with that, there's a lot of voodoo in those communities. There's a voodoo festival that takes place every year. And so that has trickled its way in. And we do see the little shrines, people offering sacrifices to these voodoos. We see them as we drive through. So that is prevalent. But among Dominicans, it's not as much prevalent, but it's more in the Haitian communities.
0: But here's the good news. When Jesus delivered the Great Commission in Matthew 28, just before he commanded us to go to all nations, he pointed out, "All authority in heaven and on earth has been given to me." You see, Jesus, who is the light, has ultimate authority over all darkness, including voodoo, in Haiti and the DR. To listen again to this or any past episode of Footsteps, go to twr.org/footsteps.
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0: find yourself exhausted because of your schedule, not just yours, but everyone else in your household as well? 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Well, guess what? 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Alistair Begg tells us about God's gift today on Truth for Life.
1: It's told of a Scottish minister who was ministering to a Scottish congregation that on one winter's evening, instead of walking to church as he was wont to do, he determined that since the river ran by both his house and the church building, and since the river was completely frozen, that he would on this evening skate to church because he liked to skate and he was a good skater. And so, to the great surprise of a number of the congregation who were arriving just at the time that the somewhat weary minister arrived on his skates, he shows up at the entrance to the church, clutching his skates and rather flushed, but ready to conduct the worship of the evening. This incident spawned an immediate elders' meeting following the evening worship. And they met to debate whether there was a legitimacy in the minister having skated to the evening worship on the Lord's Day. They discussed the matter at some length, and the argument raged back and forth on the question of whether the practicality of getting to the church with relative ease took precedence over the keeping of the Sabbath. Which of the two, they argued, should be the prime consideration? And then at last, somebody hit on the vital question. Turning to the minister, they asked, "May we ask you, Pastor, did you enjoy skating up the river?" The inference, of course, being that pleasure and the Lord's Day must inevitably be mutually exclusive. Now, I come from that kind

0: of background, and therefore wasn't surprised to discover this quote by the wife of C.S. Lewis. She says, "The negative Sabbath of modern times seems to have originated in the bitter religious strife of the 17th century. In Scotland at that time, one poor wretch was hauled into court for smiling on the Sabbath." And then she says, "Considering the state of Scotland in his day, he should have been congratulated for managing to smile at all." Now, if you haven't been there, it won't strike you quite as humorously as it does me. How are we to deal with this in practical terms? I've sought to gather my own personal thinking around three words, and they're these. The first word is gift. That if we think of the Lord's Day, first of all and primarily in terms of a gift, then we set out immediately on the right track. Because it is clear that whatever we may do with the transference of Christian Sabbath and so on, and all the nomenclature of that, it is clear that God has provided for us this for the benefit of our bodies and our minds and our spirits. And the reason, I think, that so many of us are bewildered by this is on account of the fact that this gift has largely remained unopened. That we have never seriously, as it were, laid hold of the precious nature of this gift, understood it to be such, and said, you know, we are so thankful for this wonderful day and for this wonderful provision. When you think about it, it is not uncommon to hear one another say, you know, I would just love to have a day when I just did virtually nothing at all. And then they go on to describe a day of tranquility, a day of virtual idleness, a day of reading, a day of resting, a day in a hammock, a day by a babbling brook, whatever else it is, free of all these other considerations. And every human heart can identify to one degree or another with that. But whenever somebody says, well, you know, is it not a mystery that God has actually given to us this very notion in the gift of the Lord's Day, the hackles go up and they say, oh, no, we're not going to get into any kind of legal observance of these kind of days. Some who have opened the gift have set it aside rather quickly. They disregard it and they seldom enjoy it. To the extent that it is a gift then to be enjoyed, what are the constituent elements of the gift? Or if you like, does the gift, is it one of those gifts where it's full of tissue paper and you open up other little bits and pieces inside of it? Yes, it is. Part of the gift has to do with remembering. The Bible has a tremendous amount to say about remembering, about purposeful remembering. Not least of all in relationship to this matter of the Sabbath or the Lord's Day. Remember it. Remember what? Well, remember the way in which it was instituted. Remember it in relationship to the wonder of creation. Remember it, says God to his people in Exodus, in light of the wonder of redemption. And just as deliverance from the bondage of Egypt accorded, says John Murray, its sanction to the Sabbath, so the resurrection in its redemptive character yields its sanction to the sacredness of the first day of the week. Indeed, that is the way that Murray argues from Sabbath to Sunday. That is the way he argues, if you like, from Saturday to Sunday. He says that it is by dint of the same process that the deliverance of from bondage in Egypt gave sanction to the Sabbath, and so the resurrection in its redemptive dimensions gives sanction to all that began to take place in post-apostolic times on the Lord's Day. And I think it is he, not alone, but he certainly points out that God has given to us these two memorials. The Lord's Supper is the memorial to his death, and the Lord's Day is the memorial to his resurrection. Another constituent part of the gift is the privilege of rest. Not simply the privilege of recollection, but the privilege of rest. And not the rest of idleness. Not the rest, ultimately, of self-indulgence. But if you like, relaxation combined with consecration. How those two words interface in your life and experience and within your home will be something that clearly you will have to work out for yourself. But obviously, there are other days and other holidays that provide the opportunity simply for relaxation. Simply, if you like, for downing tools and for the opportunities of idleness. What then is it that makes the Lord's Day so distinctive in this matter of rest? It is surely this element of consecration that marks our enjoyment of Sunday as being different from any other holiday and actually different from Saturday. What then of the work that must inevitably take place on this day of rest? Well, throughout history, there has always been an attempt to distinguish between works of necessity and works that are simply preferential, and along with that, works of piety and works of mercy. And we understand the difference between someone who is on call right now in the cardiothoracic unit of the Cleveland Clinic and somebody else who is determined to work this evening because they get time and a half on their job and they just wanted a little bit more cash, and they could equally well have worked Saturday and they chose to work Sunday instead. Theirs is not act of mercy or necessity. It is an act of personal preference, and they then need to wrestle with this. So it's about remembering, it's about resting, and it's also about worshiping. About worshiping. That almost goes without saying. But the goal of the Lord's Day is God. Understand clearly, the goal of the Lord's Day is not about church attendance. The goal of the Lord's Day is about God. Everything else is subservient to and serves the purpose of knowing God, understanding God, drawing close to God, and being in the company of others who love God. So that if I rise to the day and say to myself, now there are obligations that I have to fulfill in this day in order to get my ticket stamped, as it were, then I frankly missed the point right out of the chute. But if I waken on the Lord's Day morning to say, what an immense gift has been given to me, that in a way that I was unable to do yesterday and will be unable to do tomorrow, I may enjoy the privileges of recollection. I may enjoy the privileges of relaxation combined with consecration, and I have before me the prospect of worship in all the hours of this day, both in the corporate context of gathered worship and in my own personal meanderings through my life. On the first day of the week, we discover very quickly that the believers were coming together to break bread and to worship. And as we said this morning, while it is true that we may do this every day, it is equally true that the Lord's Day provides a peculiar opportunity to enter into its benefits and privileges. So when we unpack the gift, it has a little part that says remembering, it has another part that says resting, it has another part that says worshiping, and it has another part that says hoping. In other words, looking forward. Looking forward to that finality of rest which reaches all of its fullness when we are gathered to God and we enjoy all the benefits of heaven. One of the things I believe that the Lord's Day is supposed to do for the people of God is to whet our appetite for all that heaven will mean to us. And therefore, if we do not constrain the events of the Lord's Day in such a way that they are heavenly in their orientation, then we do a disservice to one another in getting ready for that great day when we will enjoy all the benefits of rest. All that is wrapped up for us in this Lord Jesus, who, remember, came to the people and said, oh, you that are weary and heavy laden, if you come to me, you will find what? Rest for your souls. And the rest that is ours in Christ, we rejoice in the Lord's Day by dint of the wonder of redemption. And it sends us not only in worship, but it sends us in expectation. And as I've said to you on a number of occasions before, the only little glimpses of heaven I have ever had have been within the framework of the gathered company of the people of God engaged in the act of worship. I believe that to be significant. Well, that's the first word I marked down, is the word gift. The second word is the word priority. Now, the analogy that I'm about to use will break down very quickly on a number of fronts, but perhaps it will serve to point us in the right direction. One of the questions that will inevitably be asked of someone such as myself is, well, having made all these statements concerning the Lord's Day and Sunday, where exactly do you fit into this? Because it doesn't really appear that this has been much of a day of rest for you. And if you're going to abide by this principle, then you must also be seeking in the cycle of 7 days to be engaged in some form of rest and relaxation. Well, that day for me traditionally has been a Tuesday. And I have regarded Tuesday as Sue's day or family day, particularly when the children were tiny and did not go off on those yellow school buses. In other words, when I awakened on a Tuesday, my first thought was not the obligations of Monday or the responsibilities of Wednesday or even the relaxations which may be justifiably mine to enjoy on a Tuesday, should I so determine. But the day begins with the thought that this is Sue's day. That is the priority. And everything else is then determined, and it flows from there. Now, the way in which this is done is not by dint of mechanical formula, whereby I awaken and I go, now I've got to do this for the next hour and 7 minutes and make Sue feel as though I really believe that this is her day. And then once I've managed to get through with that, then I can dash out of the door and please myself for the other 23 hours, thereby having made her feel as though it was her day. That would, of course, be just a sham. Not that I haven't managed to do that successfully, as she will tell you when the worship service ends. That's why I say the analogy breaks down. That's one of the reasons I say it breaks down. Nor do I do this on the basis of an emotional search, whereby if the Spirit, if you like, moves me early on a Tuesday morning, I determine to go in this direction. And if, of course, it doesn't move me, then I just go in any direction I please. Because if I were to do that, then there's no saying where I might end up on a Tuesday very early in the morning, or certainly by mid-morning. Now, it's kind of trivial, but if you think about the Lord's Day in that way, as a priority, but not in terms of mechanical duty, whereby I have certain obligations to fulfill, and the Lord's Day for me means that I show up at about 9:05, I get that over with by about 10:15, sometimes 10:20, depends if he goes on a long time, and then I get out of there, and then I get on with the life that I really need to live and enjoy. That kind of mechanical duty owes more to Phariseeism, probably, than we would any of us care to admit. Or if we awaken on the Lord's Day morning and wait, if you like, for the surge to take us of emotion, which drives us along and brings us into the family of God in the context of worship. Most of us won't show up very much at all. If you see it, if we see it in terms of priority, this is God's day. This is fantastic. This is wonderful. I'm so glad of this. This is not a chore. This is a delight. This is someone that I love. This is someone I love spending time with. I want to go everywhere with them. I want them to be everywhere with me. I want to hear what they say. I want to tell them what I feel. I want to share every dimension of the day with them. And as soon as we establish it in our minds in that way, it's not hard to see how other preoccupations and appetites and obligations and considerations will quickly become secondary to this overarching priority. I wonder if you thought about the Lord's Day in that way. And the last word is the word cadence. I don't know where I came up with cadence, but it struck me just yesterday as I was thinking about this. I like the word cadence. It just had a kind of cadence to it when I was saying it to myself. But if you look up in the dictionary, you will find that one of the meanings of cadence is a sequence of notes resolving discord. And if you and I begin to think of the Lord's Day in that way, I do believe that things will become very, very different. As I said at the outset of our study this morning, one of the reasons many of us find ourselves stretched and overwhelmed is on account of the absolute absence of this cadence or rhythm in our lives. One of the challenges before us, if we're going to take seriously these things, is to consider honestly, personally initially, the radical restructuring of our lives so that the Lord has absolute priority over this day. Now, if you think about this for a minute, what it would mean. And as I said this morning, it wouldn't be uniform in its application. The uniformity would exist in our preparedness to say, I want to take this day and I want to ask the Lord to reign supreme over it. And I want to ask him to put his hand upon any area of my life and to restructure my life in such a way as I may be able to call this day an absolute delight. What would it do, and these are questions that we need to ask on our own in our leisure time, what would it do to our work schedules? What would it do to our study habits? What would it do to our Sunday chores? What would it do to those of us who work very hard during the week and have decided that the only time to realistically go grocery shopping is on a Sunday at 9 o'clock in the evening or wherever else it is? Whether that's right or wrong is not my point. My question is, what do you think the restructuring of the day would do to that kind of thing? And may I sound a very familiar note to the student population? I want to offer to you the greatest message of liberation that I can offer to you at all. I want to ask you to go home as a student, high school, college, university, postgrad. I want you to go home and ask yourself the question, what would it do to my life and to my study habits to determine that from this day on, I will not study on a Sunday? I want to tell you what it will do to your Sundays. It will make them absolutely fantastic. You will be able to walk past libraries without any thought of it at all, simply walking past. Your friends with their brows furrowed and their laptops under their arms and reports hanging out of them will be a matter of marginal concern to you. Not because you have become dismissive of your studies, but because you set down as a fixed point this immense privilege in this particular realm of saying, I'm just not going to do this on the Lord's Day. It can be done, and it can be done with great success. But you must work out your own salvation with fear and trembling. Is it Piper who reminds us that we will never be more satisfied in God than when he is most glorified in us? And what is the chief end of man? It is to glorify God and to enjoy him forever. And if in his amazing grace and wisdom, he has set within the framework of our humanity this opportunity and privilege for a unique enjoyment of him, then surely we dishonor his name and do a disservice to ourselves by either refusing the gift or setting it aside and disregarding it. Now I'm going to wrap this up. We clearly have only raised a number of questions. We haven't answered them all. There may be some that come now that will be helpful. We have learned, I hope, this, that the Lord's Day, whatever it means, is supposed to be holy and honorable. That whatever we do on the Lord's Day, we ought to endeavor to protect it from improper activities. That it calls us to a kind of careful, thoughtful use of our time. That it says to us, ultimately, this is not a day for idleness or simply doing as we please, but neither is it to be a burden. Because if we really understand it, presumably it is an exquisite delight. That it is a day for reverential, for thoughtful use. And that reverential, thoughtful use is coupled with genuine joy. And the determining factor of our conduct is whether this activity or that activity defiles or honors the sanctity of the day. Whether it is a mere indulgence, whether it is a matter of personal pleasure or preference, or whether it actually is conducive to sweet delight in the Lord Himself and in the ordinances He has provided.
1: 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I'm Bob Lapine. Thanks for studying God's Word with us today. Tomorrow we begin a series called The Christian Family. We'll consider how our roles as individuals are inseparably linked with our identities as God's children. The Bible teaching of Alistair Begg is furnished by Truth for Life. Where the learning is for living.
2: It was one of those winter nights that like chills you to the bone. Cold temperatures and a brisk north wind, freezing rain, some snow. Our friends were inside their house and their horses were inside their barn. Well, actually, three out of four of their horses were inside the barn. Cassie, their little Shetland, was standing outside for some strange reason. So as our friends looked out their window, they saw this pitiful scene. One lone horse under a barn light, standing there with the freezing rain and snow pounding down on her, forming ice on her mane. Now her horse friends were all smart enough to be in their nice warm stalls. But no, somehow not Cassie. Well, I'm Ron Hutchcraft, and I want to have a word with you today about in the cold when you could be warm. That horse chose to stand out in the cold, when all the time she could have been in a warm place that have been provided for her. You know, in some ways, a lot of people are making that same mistake. Maybe you. In a way, maybe you feel as if you've been standing out in the cold for a long time. There's this loneliness that no relationship is satisfied. And confusion, this gnawing sense of uncertainty and insecurity, this emptiness that, like, never seems to go away no matter what you've filled yourself up with. Emotionally, spiritually, it's as if you're out in that chilling wind and the freezing rain. But you don't have to be. There's a warm place that's been provided for you, but you have to step inside. In fact, this very day, I believe Jesus Christ Himself may be beckoning you to come in where it's warm. Listen to His invitation. It's our word for today from the Word of God in Matthew 11:28. Come to me, all you who are weary and burdened, and I will give you rest. Now, if we're weary and burdened, it may be because we haven't come to Him. Could be that Jesus has been asking you to come to Him for a long time, but you just have never responded. He's been waiting to answer your loneliness with His unlosable love, to turn your confusion into a sense of knowing why you're here and where you're going. He wants to replace that uncertainty with His unshakable peace, to fill that emptiness in your heart with the relationship with Him that you were made for. But you're still in the cold because you've never really come inside where Jesus is. And there are actually five things you can do with a man who died to pay for your sins. You can just outright reject Jesus. Or you can ignore Jesus, pushing him to the margins for other pursuits. You can postpone Jesus. You'll get around to him someday. Or you can even agree with Jesus, believing everything you've ever been told about him. Or you can commit yourself completely to Jesus. Four of those five responses end the same place, out in the cold, now and forever. Only one leads to heaven, giving yourself to Jesus. Yes, it's possible to agree with everything about Jesus and yet never have given yourself to him. This is about commitment, not agreement. Today, though, he's close to you. He's where you are, and he's whispering, "Come to me. I will give you rest." Today, you can begin your relationship with him by saying, "Jesus, you died for me, and I'm giving myself to you for now and forever." That's when you receive what he's been waiting to give you all these years. Now, if that's what you want, listen, we would love to help you begin your love relationship with him. That's why our website's there. That's why I encourage you to go there today. It's anewstory.com. That's anewstory.com. You've been out in the cold long enough, my friend. There's no need for you to be out there any longer. You are so close to the warmth and the safety of belonging to Jesus Christ. So today, won't you come inside?
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8: 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Today, Gerald and Audrey are celebrating their 55th wedding anniversary. They say, "The Lord has richly blessed our journey together, and we continue to trust and rejoice in His faithful guidance. We give thanks for our daughters, their spouses, and our precious grandchildren. Our prayer is that they will believe in and follow Jesus all the days of their lives." Jeremiah 29:11 says, "For I know the plans I have for you, declares the Lord, plans to prosper you and not to harm you, plans to give you hope in the future." 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
7: Well, what a beautiful morning. If you miss the sunrise, I feel bad for you. Today it'll be partly sunny with a high of 65, so that should make up for missing it this morning. West winds gusting up to 25 miles an hour tonight, a 50% chance of showers, low around 40, and then northwest winds gusting up to 25 miles an hour still, a change from west to northwest, and then tomorrow becomes sunny for fishing opener.
8: Yay.
7: Tomorrow, sunny with a high around 55, not too bad. And then tomorrow night, clear in 33. And then Sunday, sunny with a high of 53. Northwest winds gusting up to 20 miles an hour. And then Monday, sunny and 62.
8: So we'll have a pretty decent Mother's Day, too.
7: Yeah.
8: Wow.
7: Not too bad.
8: Okay. Yeah, like Amy said, the sun is up. I went and snapped a picture. I hope I'm not missing any more here. Anyway, I should probably do my job and tell you, excuse me, that in Pine River, it's 28 with partly cloudy skies. St. Cloud is at 36. One of the chillier spots, actually a couple of them include Aiken and Buffalo at 28. 30s for Cross Lake and Motley with partly cloudy skies. 34 for Walker and Nisswa. Brainerd and Pequot Lakes have 31 degrees. So there we have it. We're underway with Mornings in the Word. Dave and Amy, and as you mentioned, it's Friday.
7: Yay.
8: Enjoy the day. We're so glad you're here on The Word. How

Yeah, the sun is up and we like it a lot. Beautiful sunrise this morning. Beautiful spring morning. Everything's greening up so nice. Allergies are on the rise for a lot of people this spring too. It's Mornings on the Word with Dave and Amy. I'm Dave. And we're so glad you're here starting your day with us. You know, our lives change when Jesus becomes Lord of our lives. But do we always show it? One of the ways that God's been showing me to change my ways of late is getting into His Word more, spending more time in it, and in more time in prayer, too. That's another way we can allow God to change our lives, our devotions with Him. All that being said, Galatians 2:20 says, I am not the one living now. It is Christ living in me. I live by faith in the Son of God. He is the one who loved me and gave Himself to save me. So the question is, how have you said goodbye to your old self? What are you doing to change? Some new ideas. Drop us a note. Join the conversation on our Word Facebook page, and you can leave a comment right there or send it to us right in the studio here. The text line is 218-499-9673. You know, some days being a Christian feels like we're trying to be good enough, and somehow we have to strive to earn God's favor. We've all felt that way, I know. Galatians 2:20, though, says when we put our faith in Jesus, our old self is gone. The only solution is not living on our own strength because Christ lives in us. That doesn't mean we ignore trying to live a better life, but it means we can improve knowing we're fully loved and accepted by Christ. There is no greater joy than walking hand in hand with the one who gave everything for us. We aren't perfect, certainly. We won't be until we reach heaven. We're not perfect, but our Savior is. Father God, thank you for your wisdom, your truth today. Fill us with your Holy Spirit so we can live by our faith in you and not on our own. Transform our hearts to reflect your love. We surrender, Father God, to you today, trusting that your plans are far better than ours. Live through us into your glory. We are so grateful. We pray it in Jesus' precious name. Amen.

0: 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First National Bank North.
1: You can learn a lot from the way a mom says your name. There's comfort in it, warning in it, love in it. Sometimes all at once. Moms have a language all their own. They can say, text me when you get there, and mean, I love you. Be careful, and I won't sleep until I hear from you. They know when something's wrong. They know how to carry a family in prayer, hold things together when life gets messy, and keep loving through seasons that are beautiful, complicated, or just plain hard. It shows up in a phone call, a meal, a well-timed question, or just the steady way a mom keeps showing up. That kind of love is strong, and in so many ways, it reflects the heart of God, patient, faithful, and near. So to every mom listening today, thank you for the love, the prayers, the strength, and the ways you keep showing up. 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

0: How you doing?
1: Pretty good.
0: Good, good. Friday.
1: It's Friday.
0: Yeah.
1: And it's going to be sunny and mild temps.
0: Yeah.
1: 65, 67.
0: Come on, spring. Whatever.
1: Yeah.
0: Come on.
1: I'm loving this.
0: Well, the Timberwolves are hoping to love tonight. They are tied at a game apiece, so we're not in bad shape with the San Antonio Spurs. It's in the NBA Western Conference semifinals. They got blown out the other night by the Colorado Avalanche.
1: Mm-hmm.
0: So they're going to try it again. Excuse me, by the San Antonio Spurs. That was hockey that first
1: yeah.
0: second. San Antonio Spurs. I'm all excited about the finals here, semifinals. Anyway, the best of seven series comes home to Minneapolis tonight for game three. Again, that's the Wolves and the San Antonio Spurs.
1: And then Wild plays tomorrow?
0: Yep.
1: Double against check. The Avalanche.
0: There you go. That's the Colorado Avalanche.
1: Yes.
0: Right, tomorrow night. And they're down 2 games to nothing.
1: Mm-hmm.
0: So they need to...
1: They need to win this.
0: Yep, and they're at home tomorrow night, too.
1: You get down by too many games, it's hard to come back from
0: that. I know.
1: It's possible. Yeah. People have done it.
0: Yeah, they have. They have.
1: But why? Why come back from that?
0: Yeah, well...
1: Just win the games and stay in it.
0: Yeah. Boy, it'd be fun to see the Wild get a Stanley Cup, wouldn't
1: it? Sure would.
0: Hey,
1: awesome.
0: If you're looking for ways to de-stress, I have some proven methods that will help you.
1: Okay.
0: Coming up just after 6:30, everybody wants to de-stress.
1: Yeah.
0: And you can too. So we'll tell you how.
1: All right.
0: Coming up, Mornings on the Word with Dave and Amy. Welcome to Friday. Beautiful sunrise, spring morning. Boy, nice morning for a walk if we could.
1: Sure is.

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1: As much as it might seem more rewarding initially to build a treasure chest in this world because that feels more concrete, more visible, more actual, nonetheless, investing in the eternal values of heaven and therefore the progress of the gospel, that's truly the best investment. 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

0: Toby wrote that song, Toby Mac, when his dear son went home to heaven. And these artists, that's what I like about their music. They throw their personal lives into it, and it heals and ministers to them, but it ministers to others that are going through it, right?
1: Right.
0: Yeah. So that was what he wrote that song for. It's Mornings on the Word with Dave and Amy. And there are ways, if you want to de-stress, there are an assortment of items and things you can do to not only de-stress, but regulate your nervous system. Did you know that?
1: No.
0: Okay. Here's a list I found.
1: Okay.
0: Sour candies.
1: What?
0: Yep. Because it takes your mind off everything.
1: I suppose you're focusing on the sourness. Okay.
0: I'm not a big fan of cinnamon gub, like Big Red.
1: Oh, I love Big Red.
0: Oh, I see. I know you're a cinnamon. You put your Red Hots in your apple cider.
1: Yes.
0: But cinnamon gum apparently does something.
1: Okay.
0: Scented lotions.
1: Yeah, certain ones are good.
0: Yeah, I like anything vanilla. You know.
1: I like fruity things normally.
0: Fruity things. Okay. Fidget spinners. You don't hear about the big craze for a long time with fidget spinners, but.
1: Well, and a fidget spinner, like a fidget, there's a lot of different ones now. Yeah. So they've kind of moved on from the fidget spinner, but there's still other fidgety things.
0: Yeah. I used to have a fidget spinner that lit up that my son gave me, and I love that.
1: This thing in the studio that Amanda gave us, and it's like spaghetti noodles.
0: Yeah, it looks like ramen. It looks like ramen.
1: Green ramen. Yep.
0: That's one of the, you mentioned that, and we can talk about that, and those squishy things.
1: Yeah, I have some of those.
0: Do you remember one morning you were in here messing with that squishy thing, and it blew up in your hand while we were on the air, and this white sticky stuff was all over her hands?
1: It was so gross.
0: It was. herbal tea is a good one. Your favorite fuzzy blanket? Light candles. Now, see,
1: light candles?
0: Yeah, light.
1: Oh, light a candle.
0: Light
1: okay.
0: a candle, yeah.
1: Okay.
0: Yeah.
1: I thought there was some specific kind of light candle.
0: No. but I like the, and you said you didn't, like the evergreen Christmas tree type scent.
1: No.
0: I love that.
1: Again, I like the more fruity type stuff.
0: And again, for me, anything vanilla. You find vanilla candles, right?
1: Yep.
0: Go for a walk.
1: That's
0: like
1: a good way.
0: In a morning like this. Look at photos of loved ones that bring you joy.
1: Love that.
0: Listen to uplifting music. We can help you there here on The Word.
1: Yes. Right? We got you covered.
0: Yeah. Call a trusted friend for a boost. You know?
1: The one that you know that usually are upbeat.
0: Yeah. And we know plenty of those.
1: Yeah.
0: Some a little too much, but that's okay.
1: Sometimes it's a lot, but sometimes you need a lot.
0: Yeah, exactly. Or you can just, you can pray. Mm-hmm. On your knees and say, Father God, de-stress me, please. Help me with this. And He will. So just some things to think about as you, perhaps de-stress even today.
1: Well, you want to go into the weekend, not thinking about all those crappy things.
0: That's right.

Your life has moments that feel like a walk. The kind of day where progress is just getting up and doing the next right thing. And there are moments that feel like rest. Not quitting. Not checking out. Just stopping long enough to breathe. To let your mind settle. And remember, God is still working, even when you cannot see it. Then come the run moments. When a door opens. When you finally make the call. Say the apology. Take the step. Start again. Not running from fear, but running toward what God's been putting on your heart. Different seasons, same faithful God. And in every season, you need the right voice in your ear, something steady that keeps pointing you back to what's true. Wherever you are today, this station is here for the whole journey. We're here day after day because listeners do more than tune in. They give, they support, they keep it going. 91.5 and 102.7, The Word.

here. 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Dave and Amy, just about 6:45. Happy Friday. Glad you're here in the Word family. Earlier, we heard from Megan Woods, and now we're going to hear from Big Daddy Weave, with good reason. Big Daddy Weave is coming to town for the Let It Begin tour with Megan Woods and David Leonard. 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

0: begin.
1: That's Big Daddy Mike Weaver and Big Daddy Weave. The song is Let It Begin. That's the name of the tour. Just to reiterate, they're going to be here with Megan Woods and David Leonard. It's June 17th, Brainerd. 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
1: Oh, we just love you, you dear mom, you. Thank you, Rob. Hey, he's coming back, Rob West. 2 Timothy 1:5 says, "I am reminded of your sincere faith, which first lived in your grandmother Lois and in your mother Eunice, and I am persuaded now lives in you also." This verse highlights how deeply a mother's faith can shape generations. Moms quietly cultivate our hearts, our values, and even our view on God. Okay, on the next Faith and Finance Live, Rob is coming back. And he celebrates the impact of faithful mothers here on this Mother's Day weekend. You can call Rob, too. Ask him anything. Predominantly financial questions, but give him a buzz. He's got an answer for you. Faith and Finance Live, where biblical wisdom meets today's finances. That's at 3 o'clock today on The Word. Speaking of today, partly sunny. We're going up to 65. Going to be a beautiful spring day. Welcome to The Word. It's a day.

0: me, I love when a Bible helps you understand not just what you're reading, but why it matters.
1: That's exactly why the NIV Application Bible from Zondervan is our Bible of the month.
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1: The NIV Application Bible, our Bible of the month.

coming up just after 7, we're going to do Bible Baffle. Actually, right around 7:15, your chance to score the We the Kingdom CD. It's called Dear Jesus, and it's a good one. It could be yours if you know the answer to our Bible Baffle question. Coming up on The Word.

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1: I'm Ruth Kramer with Mission Network News. India's latest elections have brought the Hindu Nationalist Party under Prime Minister Narendra Modi back from its 2024 losses. Dwayne Friesen of the Voice of the Martyrs Canada says this raises many questions for India's Christian minorities.
2: The more that Modi has influence, the more it seems that Hindu nationalism results in direct confrontation with the Christian community.
1: Anti-conversion laws are only one of the ways that Christians are being pressured. Just this week, Friesen heard of believers whose community denied them the right to bury their dead. The new political realities have Christians preparing for more challenges like these. Yet Friesen reminds us that God's call for us to share the gospel isn't dictated by political change. So pray strength and joy for India's believers and ask God to open even more doors for the gospel in the days ahead. And Ron Hutchcraft with Hutchcraft Ministry says the On Eagles Wings Leadership Center students are looking forward to graduation. After a year of classes and internships, students are ready to graduate and either continue education or start serving Native peoples.
3: To find a young Native Jesus lover is very rare and therefore very valuable. What's rare is valuable. And so there are a number of reservations, and we have contacts with a lot of them, that are desperate for somebody to come in and be a model of hope, who is the age of the most important people to reach, the young people.
1: Their ministry has great potential to change lives. Hutchcraft asks us to join them in praying that they would stand firm in their calling. Thanks for listening to Mission Network News, a service of One Way Ministries. 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I'm Ruth Kramer.
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0: Thank you, Gerald and Audrey Majeras, for sponsoring a half day of broadcasting on The Word. Today, Gerald and Audrey are celebrating their 55th wedding anniversary. They say, "The Lord has richly blessed our journey together, and we continue to trust and rejoice in His faithful guidance. We give thanks for our daughters, their spouses, and our precious grandchildren. Our prayer is that they will believe in and follow Jesus all the days of their lives." Jeremiah 29:11 says, "For I know the plans I have for you, declares the Lord, plans to prosper you and not to harm you. Plans to give you hope in the future." Happy 55th wedding anniversary, Gerald and Audrey Majeras, and thank you for sponsoring a half day of broadcasting and partnering with us to keep this Christ-centered ministry on the air. 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
0: Hey, welcome to Friday. The weekend is here just about. Work will be over soon. You go home, spend it with your family, and get refreshed. On Mother's Day weekend, fishing opener weekend. Busy, busy. Good stuff, though. Today, partly sunny and 65. Going to be a beautiful spring day. Going to be windy, though. West winds gusting up to 25 miles per hour. Tonight, a 50% chance of showers, a low around 40. Nothing we can't handle. Going to be windy, though, overnight, too. Northwest winds gusting up to 25 miles per hour. Saturday, sunshine, 55. Clear Saturday night, a little cool, 33. Sunday, sunshine in 53, windy on Sunday too with those northwest winds, and Monday we're looking at sunshine and 62. So it's a nice morning for everybody this morning.
7: It is. Is it cloudy out right now?
0: It's partly cloudy.
7: Yeah, because it looks like the sun got covered up all of a sudden.
0: Okay, well there you go.
7: Interesting. Well, yeah. We don't have any things to report.
0: Yeah.
7: We can tell you that Pine River is 31.
0: Yeah, we'll take that.
7: That's
0: it. All right, Pine River. You got picked to be mentioned today by the National Weather Service, so we follow orders, all right? Here, Mornings on the Word with Dave and Amy.
8: There's a river where redemption flows. I jumped in and baptized my soul.

0: Amy, that guy doesn't look like his voice in the least. Eli Gable, he's got this baby face, you know?
1: He definitely does.
0: He's got this rich, deep sound, you know? So that's the kind of music you hear. Encouragement. Praise worship. Mornings on the Word with Dave and Amy. I've been waiting to share this story. This is such a cool story about 9-year-old Hayden Stein. She was born without most of her right arm. Okay, but it hasn't held her back. She's full of energy. She loves life. Just the cutest little girl, 9 years old. She loves soccer, and her personal hero is Carson Pickett. And if that name doesn't ring a bell, Carson Pickett is a professional women's soccer player with the Denver Summit.
1: Okay.
0: Carson Pickett has the same, as they refer to it, limb difference as Hayden.
1: Oh.
0: Without much of her right arm. Hayden says she wants to be a professional soccer player someday too, and because Carson was able to do it, it really fills her with hope that she'll be able to do it too.
1: Sure.
0: All right. Now, pro soccer player Carson Pickett said that for many years she would hide her arm in pictures. She'd kind of put it behind her, or she'd make public appearances and keep herself looking left.
1: Sure.
0: Then her mom said something to her that really hit her in the heart. She said, "You're really losing an opportunity to help others by trying to hide this, you know?
1: Right.
0: It's who you are. It's a part of you."
1: Mm-hmm.
0: So from that point on, Carson began referring to herself as just a soccer player, not a soccer player without an arm.
1: Right.
0: Isn't that awesome? Now, Carson realized that the journey, as she put it, it's less about herself and a lot more about the hearts that she can touch along the way. And that was confirmed for Carson when she met little 9-year-old Hayden, who, by the way, is quite the soccer player in her youth soccer league.
1: Oh, she just needs to keep running.
0: That's right.
1: That's all soccer is.
0: Yeah, run.
1: A lot of running.
0: Yeah, a lot of energy. Eat your veggies.
1: I mean, controlling the ball is a big part of it, but if you can't run, then you're out.
0: That's right. So what a beautiful story, you know, something that would seemingly seem bad, but it's good.
1: Mm-hmm.
0: It's as good as you want it to be.
1: That's right.
0: So amen. Here, Mornings on the Word with Dave and Amy. Oh, here's that song. It's called
1: Demons.
0: Oh, Josiah Queen on the Word.

0: That would be Josiah Queen, and the song is called Demons, lowercase d, because he's under our feet. Get thee behind me in Jesus' name. There, I got my sermon out.
1: Did you pull in this next song?
0: I did.
1: Oh, okay. I was like, how did that happen? Because, you know, two currents next to each other, I didn't think that was possible, so you must have done something.
0: Mm-hmm.
1: But there's a reason behind it.
0: Yes.
1: Next up is We the Kingdom, Rescue Me, which is one of the songs on our brand new album of the month from We the Kingdom, and it has Rescue Me on it. It's called Dear Jesus, and that can be yours. That's the prize for today's Bible Baffle.
0: Yeah. All you got to do is answer the question, and you'll get the CD with this song right here on the CD, and it's a good one from We the Kingdom, huh?
1: Yes. Here's Rescue Me.

0: Boom. That is We the Kingdom, Rescue Me, here Mornings on the Word with Dave and Amy, and that is on the CD we're about to give away.
1: That is going to be yours if you know the answer to Dave's question. This is the CD by We the Kingdom, Dear Jesus, with that song Rescue Me on it. Mm-hmm. If you know the answer, call 218-568-4422, and the first one gets it.
0: That's as easy as that. I bet you got to know the answer, and here's the question. What was the name of the island where the Apostle John received the vision recorded in Revelation?
1: Where did John receive the vision of Revelation? What was the name of the island?
0: Yeah.
1: 218-568-4422.
0: Oh, yeah.
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0: We're playing Bible Baffle for that We the Kingdom CD. Amy's on the horn right now with our winner. Later today, it's going to be 65, but windy, partly sunny as you see it now. Just a beautiful spring day. That's how we'll sum it up for you. And a nice weekend, too. It's fishing opener. It's Mother's Day. So it's nice when the weather cooperates with stuff, cool stuff like that. All right, Amy, you got yourself a winner, I'm guessing.
1: I do.
0: Okay.
1: I have Roger from Buffalo.
0: Roger, shuffling off to Buffalo.
1: I was letting him know that is one of our stops this summer.
0: Oh, we're
1: going to bring T-shirts and stickers and stuff down to Buffalo to meet the people down in that area.
0: Well, Roger, you'll have to stop by and say hi.
1: Yeah, I might be calling him to set up a place to put the fish house.
0: There you go. How are you, Roger?
6: Good. How are you?
0: We're doing great. We're glad you got through. You got that We the Kingdom CD. And Amy's going to ask you the question one more time, and then you got to answer it live on the air, okay?
1: So, Roger, for everyone else, what was the name of the island where the Apostle John received the vision recorded in Revelation?
6: The island of Patmos.
0: Yeah.
1: I'm so excited. In October, I get to see this place.
0: Yeah, Amy and Wes and a bunch of listeners are going on a trip. And that's one of the stops.
1: That's one of our stops.
0: Wow.
1: Yeah.
0: Wow. Amen. Well, Roger, congratulations from Buffalo. Enjoy that CD. And any exciting plans for the weekend?
6: Just going to take care of my wife for Mother's Day.
1: Oh good guy. Good answer,
0: yep.
1: Roger.
0: You pass. You get the two cold stars today. All right. Listen, have a great weekend and greet your wife for us, okay?
6: Thank you.
1: Hopefully we can meet you this summer.
0: Yeah, for sure. Roger in Buffalo, nice guy. Doing good by his wife for Mother's Day.
1: That's right.
0: That's what we want to hear. Here, Mornings on the Word with Dave and Amy. Happy Friday.

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1: Moms and dads have heard that sooner or later, they'll have to show their teen a little tough love. 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

0: your good.
1: Yeah, it's Matthew West here, Mornings on the Word with Dave and Amy. So glad you're here. It's Friday. We're heading into the weekend, and we're heading into Mother's Day weekend. It's Sunday. Happy Mother's Day to you.
2: Thank you.
1: We know you've got a special day planned out to show Mom how much you love her. Our winner from Bible Baffle, Roger.
2: Yeah.
1: He's got plans for his wife to
2: celebrate
1: Mother's Day. So he's
2: take care of her. Yeah, I love that.
1: Yeah, he won the CD. What a banner morning for him. Hey, if you have a mom at home in heaven, I do. And like so many, maybe you too. We pray that you can remember her warmly, recall the love, commitment, and sacrifices she showed your family. Moms think more about their role as being a mom than we realize inwardly. I mean, am I an adequate mom?
2: I think we're very self-critical about the little things.
1: Yeah.
2: I think we give ourselves not a lot of grace.
1: Yeah. Yeah.
2: When it comes to that. And I'm thankful for a husband that reminds me quite often that, you know, all of the good things. Yeah. He'll remind me of the good things so I don't concentrate on those bad things because it's easy to focus on where you fail.
1: Yeah. Hey, man, way to go, Wes. Way to go. We have some moms who shared their hearts about the various things you're talking about. And then their kids in a separate room talked about their moms.
2: Mm-hmm.
1: And they expressed their feelings, both the moms and the kids.
3: I'm a perfectionist, and so that's hard with kids.
4: There's definitely days when I have my doubts about my abilities. I struggle with, like, how I react with situations.
5: I wish I knew how to calm myself before speaking to them.
6: I wish I was better at taking time to sit down and just listen more to my child.
7: I wish I was more confident in being a mom.
8: I'm not the most patient person in the world.
9: Patience is far and away probably the biggest struggle.
10: I just want them to know just how much I love them.
11: My mom is totally awesome.
12: She's fun to snuggle with.
13: Pretty funny.
14: She does cook a lot of food for me.
15: That's why I love her so much.
16: We go on dates together. We go shopping.
17: She loves me a lot.
18: I have a lot of favorite things about my mom.
19: We go to church together. We volunteer together.
3: She is like my heart, I guess you could say, because she's that close to me.
7: My favorite thing is to jump on a trampoline with my mom.
14: We like get ice cream or something.
16: She's pretty and beautiful.
19: She is my hero.
13: She just will care about me and just always love me forever.
12: She's the best.
2: She's the best.
1: You notice, the moms were all concerned about their patience. Do they do a good enough job? And every single one of their kids did nothing but love on them.
2: Praise them.
1: Mm-hmm. So that's where it's at. So that's touching. Right?
2: Even when you don't have, let's say, a good mom, you know, because there are moms that have raised their kids not in the best way. And so that when you have a mom that's been like that, it's easy to focus on those bad things. But even the people that I know in my life that have had mothers like that, I would encourage you to focus on those good things about them.
1: Yeah.
2: Because it's easy to be very negative, especially in those situations. But there were good things.
1: Yeah.
2: And kind of hang on to those. You don't have that relationship with them anymore. A lot of, the friends that I have don't speak with their moms, really, or they're because they're gone. They've passed on.
1: Mm-hmm.
2: Or other reasons. You know, they were either removed from the home or whatever. That there could be those situations, too. So I know it's easy to focus on all the good moms that are out there. Mm-hmm. But as yourself, missing out on maybe a good mom, focus on maybe the little things that were good that you can remember, and just focus on that and let the other stuff go.
1: Right.
2: Because it's not healthy.
1: Yeah, that's right. It's not. So all that being said, happy Mother's Day. It's this Sunday.
2: It is.
1: Yay.

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0: This is Viewpoints with Kirby Anderson.
1: Dr. Roy Epen is a practicing endocrinologist and also served as the assistant professor of medicine at McGill University. He recently wrote that the transgender house of cards just came crashing down. He begins by declaring that the child sex change industry is built on a foundation of falsehoods, not science. Activists argue that gender-confused children will do better mentally if given hormones and irreversible surgeries. He points to a groundbreaking study that proves that sex change treatments don't improve children's mental health. The study is not the first to reach this conclusion, but it is difficult to dismiss since the researchers are from Finland. This country is one of the first to embrace sex changes for children. It is difficult to dismiss this study also because the researchers analyzed over two decades of real-world data, not hypothetical situations. It isn't some partisan study with anti-trans agenda. It is an honest examination of the evidence. The conclusion is simple. The sex change modifications and surgeries do not improve a child's mental health. In fact, they make the mental issues worse. Whether you're a doctor or not, I think you can see that children need treatment that might alleviate their mental health challenges. They need therapy and treatment that can help them come to terms with who they really are. The sex change treatments do just the opposite. It forces them to become something that is biologically opposite of who they are. The doctor also hopes that the professional societies, such as the American Academy of Pediatrics and the Endocrine Society, see the light. These two societies were two of the earliest proponents of sex changes for children, but now the transgender house of cards has fallen. I'm Kirby Anderson, and that's my point of view.
0: Go deeper on topics like you just heard by visiting pointofview.net. That's pointofview.net.
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Precious. Yep, you found us here. Mornings on the Word. It's Dave and Amy. Timberwolves in action tonight. It's game three of the NBA Western Conference semifinals. The Spurs and the Timberwolves are tied at a game apiece. It's at Target Center in Minneapolis tonight.

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1: 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Our safe departure and arrival depend on their timing and guidance. 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I'm John Gager with today's reading. Numbers chapter 9 reveals God's perfect control system for his people in the wilderness. After celebrating the first Passover since leaving Egypt, Israel received a divine guidance system from God to direct their journey for the next 40 years. On the day the tabernacle, the tent of the covenant law, was set up, the cloud covered it. From evening till morning, the cloud above the tabernacle looked like fire. This was God's visible presence, providing unmistakable direction. The cloud was an important signal. Whenever the cloud lifted from above the tent, the Israelites set out. Wherever the cloud settled, the Israelites encamped. Sometimes they stayed in one place for days, months, or even years. Other times they moved after just one night. The duration didn't matter. Only obedience did. The passage emphasizes this total dependence with striking repetition. At the Lord's command, the Israelites set out, and at his command, they encamped. As long as the cloud stayed over the tabernacle, they remained in camp. Today in the Word, we read these concluding words in Numbers 9:23. At the Lord's command, they encamped, and at the Lord's command, they set out. They obeyed the Lord's order in accordance with his command through Moses. This wasn't about convenience or human preference. It was about trusting God's timing and direction completely. Well, no question, there are lessons there for you and me too. Do we listen? Do we wait for God's timing completely? Our website is todayintheword.org.
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3: Thank you, Gerald and Audrey Majeras, for sponsoring a half day of broadcasting on The Word. Today, Gerald and Audrey are celebrating their 55th wedding anniversary. They say, "The Lord has richly blessed our journey together, and we continue to trust and rejoice in his faithful guidance. We give thanks for our daughters, their spouses, and our precious grandchildren. Our prayer is that they will believe in and follow Jesus all the days of their lives." Jeremiah 29:11 says, "For I know the plans I have for you, declares the Lord, plans to prosper you and not to harm you, plans to give you hope in the future." 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
0: Well, good morning.
5: Hi.
0: We've added something to our forecast. Hmm. Today from 1 to 8, there is a red flag warning. So if you're out, you know, the word's not scouting. If you're out looking for fish, that seems like the wrong word. But if you're doing that out on the lake, be aware.
5: Yeah.
0: Red flag warning today. And it also is going to be partly sunny, though, with high of 65, west winds gusting up to 25 miles an hour. And then tonight, a 50% chance of showers, low around 40 with northwest winds gusting up to 25. Tomorrow, it's going to become sunny with a high around 55. Yay. And then low and clear of 33. Sunday will be sunny with a high of 53, northwest winds gusting up to 20 miles an hour, and then Monday will be sunny and 62.
5: It is a beautiful spring morning. Welcome to spring.
0: Yep.
5: Nice and green.
0: Maybe now we can say spring has sprung.
5: I think so. And it's fishing opener, as Amy alluded to. It's also Mother's Day weekend. Treat mom right. I know you will. We know you will.
0: All I can think of is the poem that I don't know the whole thing, mm-hmm. but Phil used to say it. Spring has sprung, the grass is riz. I wonder where all the flowers is.
5: Yes,
0: that's all I
5: like that. Why? That is original.
0: I don't know. I think it actually was part of a bigger poem, but that's the only part I remember that he would quote in the spring. So
5: you bet. Well, happy spring. Mornings on the Word with Dave and Amy.
6: Calling out of nowhere. Father, are you out there? I've been feeling kind of scared.

0: Now.
1: That would be one of those new songs. And this time it's from Brandon Heath. And can we go home now?
2: Right. I love that one.
1: Yeah. Hey, I think if you wait to have kids, by the way, Mornings on the Word with Dave and Amy, if you wait till you can afford to have kids in your mind, when you think you can afford it, you probably never would have kids.
2: Right.
1: But
2: it's God's timing, not yours.
1: Exactly. Mm-hmm. There are dollars attached to raising children, though, and the new stats are out for this year.
2: Okay.
1: Mm-hmm. Okay. National average, the cost of raising a child from birth to 18, how much do you think? If you have an educated guess.
2: $1 million.
1: No, not quite. Know. It has gone up, though, to over...
2: I have no idea.
1: Yeah, $300,000.
2: Oh, that's funny, because that was going to be my real number. Okay. In my head, I was like, probably $300,000. Should have said it out loud.
1: Yeah. And that number is based on housing, food, daycare, transportation, health insurance, all
2: sure.
1: that. Yeah, you do it as you go along. You don't look at it, oh, how much is this going to cost me? Huh?
2: Right.
1: Hawaii is the most expensive state to raise kids, nearly $500,000 from birth to 18. Mm. Then Alaska is at $400,000. New Hampshire was the cheapest state to raise kids, $200,000.
2: I wonder why.
1: I don't know. I should have checked Minnesota, but I didn't do that. Mm. Daycare is the biggest cost, averaging $17,000 a year for infants. By the way, it's Child Care Provider Day. I'd throw that in there for you.
2: Be thankful for them.
1: The total for raising kids does not include college.
2: Yeah, we're talking 0 to 18.
1: Yeah.
2: So
1: if you add college in, it's about $152,000 tacked on to that other number. So anyway, you just roll with it as you go, and you know, God will provide, right?
2: Sure.
1: Right.
2: It says $303,000 for Minnesota.
1: Okay. So we're up there.
2: We're right there in that average.
1: Thanks for looking it up.
2: Yeah, you're welcome.
1: Hey, it's Brandon Lake. Mornings on the Word with Dave and Amy. Happy Friday to you.
0: I want to dance like David. I want a faith like Paul. I want to sing like Silas, tearing down the prison walls. I want to face that fire. It won't

0: One author called it a long obedience in the same direction. Hello, I'm Chuck Swindoll. He got it right, didn't he? The Christian life is a long obedience in the same direction. It takes stick-to-itiveness, persistence. Calvin Coolidge wrote this, "Press on. Nothing in the world can take the place of persistence. Talent will not. Nothing is more common than unsuccessful individuals with talent. Genius will not. Unrewarded genius is almost a proverb. Education will not. The world is full of educated derelicts. Persistence and determination alone are omnipotent." Say, are you persistent in pursuing Christ? Press on.
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Well, we just love us some Mercy Me. Bart Millard and the guys here, mornings on the Word with Dave and Amy, and we love Michael W. Smith. He's here tomorrow night. Get to ZB Center for the Arts. That's tomorrow. 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Boy, I hope he sings this one tomorrow night. Going back a few years, Michael W. Smith, I'll be here for you. I'm the Word.

0: Yeah.
1: 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That song goes back nearly 35 years to 1992, and Smitty, he's still at it. 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
2: Welcome to Breakpoint, a daily look at an ever-changing culture through the lens of unchanging truth. For the Colson Center, I'm John Stonestreet. Some Christians argue that America's founders were overwhelmingly Christian in their faith and outlook. Many were even evangelicals. Many secularists, on the other hand, will claim that these men were basically Enlightenment deists or even free thinkers, which is another way of saying that they were atheists or at least hard agnostics. Now, clearly, there were deeply committed Christ followers among the founders, like John Witherspoon and Benjamin Rush,

0: Quote, God who gave us life gave us liberty. Can the liberties of a nation be secure when we have removed a conviction that these liberties are a gift of God? Indeed, I tremble for my country when I reflect that God is just, that his justice cannot sleep forever. Commerce between master and slave is despotism. Nothing is more certainly written in the book of fate than that these people are to be free. End quote. In other words, Jefferson was concerned about God judging the nation for slavery. That's something that no good deist would say. Another example is Benjamin Franklin, often recognized as the least religious of all the founders. At a particular impasse during the Constitutional Convention, Franklin famously said this, quote, in this situation of this assembly groping as it were in the dark to find political truth and scarce able to distinguish it when presented to us, how has it happened, sir, that we have not hitherto once thought of humbly applying to the Father of lights to illuminate our understandings? In the beginning of the contest with Great Britain, when we were sensible of danger, we had daily prayer in this room for the divine protection. Our prayers, sir, were heard, and they were graciously answered. All of us who were engaged in the struggle must have observed frequent instances of a superintending providence in our favor. To that providence, we owe this happy opportunity of consulting in peace on the means of establishing our future national felicity. And have we now forgotten that powerful friend? Or do we imagine that we no longer need his assistance? I have lived, sir, a long time, and the longer I live, the more convincing proofs I see of this truth that God governs in the affairs of men. If a sparrow cannot fall to the ground without his notice, is it probable that an empire can rise without his aid? We have been assured, sir, in the sacred writings that, quote, except the Lord build the house, they labor in vain that build it. I firmly believe this, and I also believe that without his concurring aid, we shall succeed in this political building no better than the builders of Babel. We shall be divided by our little partial local interest. Our projects will be confounded. We ourselves shall become a reproach and a byword down to future age. I therefore beg leave to move, that henceforth prayers imploring the assistance of heaven and its blessing on our deliberations be held in this assembly every morning before we proceed to business, and that one or more of the clergy of this city be requested to officiate in that service. End quote. Now, it goes without saying, a good deist would never seek divine intervention or rely on answered prayer. Here, Franklin does both of those things. Like Jefferson, if he was a deist, he was a really bad one. In fact, the faith that influenced the founding was not always faithful to orthodoxy, but it was certainly far more influential than deism. For the Colson Center, I'm John Stone Street with Breakpoint.
1: When Jesus walked the earth, people went looking for him, not for a debate, not for a headline. They came because something was missing, and they were done pretending it wasn't. People still look for him. Sometimes it starts quiet, a late-night search, a short prayer on the way to work, a Bible opened with more questions than confidence. And Jesus has a way of meeting people right there. Not after life gets polished up, not after everything is figured out, right in the middle of it. His words don't just inform, they change direction. Guilt gets replaced with forgiveness. Fear loosens its grip. Hope shows up again. Jesus came close to people, carried sin to the cross, rose from the dead, and offers new life to anyone who will receive it. Seeking, finding, sharing. 91.5 and 102.7, The Word.

0: Happy Mother's Day weekend. Happy fishing opener weekend, too. Here, Mornings on the Word with Dave and Amy. It's Friday. We're glad you're here, and we want to leave you with a laugh this morning. Maybe a chuckle would be more appropriate.
1: Sorry, I wanted to be in here for the end of that song and let you know that that was the first time we played it.
0: Oh, I love it. Oh, do I like that.
1: Whew, yeah.
0: Man.
1: Tyler Radcliffe.
0: You're picking good ones.
1: This little light of mine.
0: Yeah. Don't hide it under a bushel.
1: That's right. Okay. Back to laughter.
0: Yep.
1: Love laughing.
0: You know, Minnesota has a lot of rich history and a few legendary characters of folklore.
1: Sure, like Paul Bunyan.
0: Right. Well, funny you should say that.
1: It's the only one that popped in my head. So.
0: Yep. Well, you're right about that. Our comedian friend Keith Alberstadt was just here in our neck of the woods on his comedy tour.
2: I was just doing some college shows in Minnesota. They were very nice. They were showing me around the area. We passed a 25-foot statue of Paul Bunyan. I said, what is that all about? One of the students said, oh, he's from here. Really? The make-believe giant who owns a blue ox. I love telling that joke in New York, because a lot of international visitors in the crowd have no idea what I'm talking about. They don't know who Paul Bunyan is. And they're going to go home and Google it and get nothing but pictures of ugly feet because they spelled Bunyan wrong.

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0: fishing yet.
1: Morning to the word, Dave and Amy. Oh, we said goodbye yesterday to Minnesota Vikings football great Joe Sensor. He was 69. What a good man. Loved Jesus. Loved his family. Loved football. Gonna miss you, Joe Sensor.
0: Everyone.

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1: I'm Ruth Kramer with Mission Network News. India's elections spell political comeback. What do India's believers think? Then later, graduation serves as a launchpad for young Native American believers into ministry. We'll tell you what's happening in just a few moments. And we'll begin today in India, where the latest round of elections has brought its leading Hindu nationalist party back from a 2024 slump. 2 years ago, the Bharatiya Janata Party, led by Prime Minister Narendra Modi, lost its national majority. It had to form a coalition with other parties. But this week, the BJP claimed its first ever victory in West Bengal state. Dwayne Friesen with the Voice of the Martyrs Canada says the party's growing influence raises many serious questions for India's Christian minorities.
2: The more that Modi has influence, the more it seems that Hindu nationalism results in direct confrontation with the Christian community.
1: Anti-conversion laws are only one of the ways that Christians are being pressured. Just this week, Friesen heard of believers whose community denied them the right to bury their dead. The BJP's political victories have Christians preparing for more challenges just like these. Yet Friesen reminds us that God's call for us to share the gospel isn't dictated by political change.
2: India is 1.4 billion people with an opportunity of the gospel to expand.
1: So pray for strength and joy for India's believers. Ask God to open doors for them to help the next person understand the good news of Jesus, then the next person, and then the next.
2: Whenever there's opposition, there is opportunity.
1: Meanwhile, Israel saw an increase in immigration last year from Western nations, including the United States, France, and the UK. Pastor Castilla Tsivin with Beit Halal Congregation says many new arrivals are immigrating to avoid rising anti-Semitism in the West. When they get to Israel, they come with very little.
3: Very difficult period of time because a lot of people left everything, houses, businesses. So they left everything and they need to begin from the very beginning, from zero.
1: Messianic believers at Beit Halal Congregation are serving immigrants with food, clothing, and emergency supplies.
3: We help to organize and manage bomb shelters so that they will be more cozy, if we can use such a word for bomb shelter, because sometimes we have 3-4 sirens during the night, and of course you just sleep in bomb shelter because you can't go back and forth from your apartment to bomb shelter. You just sleep there. So you need a lot of stuff there.
1: Pastor Tsivin says although immigrants in Israel face new challenges, they're hearing gospel hope.
3: We just do whatever we can do right now. And of course, we encourage people. We pray for them. We encourage them with word of God.
1: Join us in praying for peace. And finally, Ron Hutchcraft with Hutchcraft Ministry says the On Eagles Wings Leadership Center students are looking forward to graduation. After a year of classes and internships, students are ready to graduate and either continue education or start serving Native peoples.
4: To find a young Native Jesus lover is very rare and therefore very valuable. What's rare is valuable. And so there are a number of reservations, and we have contacts with a lot of them, that are desperate for somebody to come in and be a model of hope, who is the age of the most important people to reach, the young people.
1: Many young people on reservations have never met a Native person their age who loves Jesus. So their ministry has a great potential to change lives. Hutchcraft asks for prayer for the students.
4: Pray for their courage to resist the tentacles of home and family that maybe are not sympathetic to their faith. There are a lot of things pulling at them. Other people who have a different kind of plan for their life, let's say. And pray for them to be able to continue with courage in their calling.
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7: The good news is, the more like Christ you become, the happier you'll be. The bad news is, the opposite is also true. Today on Turning Point, Dr. David Jeremiah takes a closer look at each of those truths. God's proven recipe for happiness in your earthly life, as well as the guaranteed formula for despair and misery. To introduce the conclusion of his message, How Can I Be Happy? Here's David.
8: And thank you so much for joining us. We are moving through some of the prominent Psalms in the Bible and answering these questions, questions that are at the other end of God, I need some answers. So far, we have discussed who we are and why we're here. We have been looking at self-worth, and this is the second part of a message entitled, How Can I Be Happy? To be happy. This one is based upon Psalm 1, one of the more famous psalms in the Bible, one of the most rich and beautiful and meaningful psalms in all of God's Word. We'll get back to that in just a moment. I hope you will stay with us throughout these moments as we unfold the truth of Psalm 1. Did you know that Turning Point produces a magazine? It produces this magazine every month, and it's sent to those who request it. It's beautifully done. All kinds of beautiful colors and designs. The magazine is to help you and to add value to your life as a Christian. If you're not receiving it, I hope you will let us send it to you by simply asking for it when you send your email to us, when you write to us, when you call us, when you send a letter to us. Simply say, please send me the next issue of Turning Points magazine, and we'll gladly do it. We think you will become very, very faithful in reading this magazine because it will add value and encourage you as you walk with the Lord. We are so excited to be dealing with these important questions. We've been talking about how can we be happy. Here is part two of that lesson based upon the first psalm in the Bible, Psalm 1.
9: Now, if you read the verse carefully, you will notice that the three sets of three are like this. First of all, first set, walk, stand, sit. Do you see that? The second trilogy, counsel, path, seat. And the third, ungodly, sinners, scornful. All of these progressively move away from God. And I want to remind you of something that I think we all know, but maybe no one's ever verbalized before. We always talk about momentum and how important momentum is. It's important in life. But did you know that evil has momentum too? You can get so caught up in evil that it carries you along like you were born along with the wind. And that's what the psalmist is talking about here. He is telling us that you can get involved in evil in such a way that the momentum of influence begins to capture you. That's the first category. And here he talks about these three words, counsel, path, and seat. The counsel of the ungodly. To be ungodly means to live your life minus God. Now, the Bible says the counsel of the ungodly is the beginning place in the downward spiral. So it's a lifestyle, you see, but it starts listening to the counsel, kind of falling into the pattern, and then settling in to the lifestyle. That's the downward pull of influence. Notice the second category, the momentum of involvement. Notice the three words. First you walk, then you stand, and then you sit. Now remember, what is the psalmist saying? Blessed is the man who doesn't get caught up in the gravitational pull of evil in his life. Here's the third issue of momentum. First of all, it's influence. Then it's involvement. And thirdly, there's a momentum of intensity. Notice, he moves from ungodly to sinner to scornful. Now, here's the positive side. The righteous way not only avoids the downward pull of sin, but the righteous way accepts the decisive place of Scripture in life. But his delight, says the psalmist, is in the law of the Lord, and in his law he meditates day and night, and he shall be like a tree planted by the rivers of water that brings forth its fruit in its season. Its leaf also shall not wither, and whatever he does shall prosper. The first thing the psalmist says is that the believer who is headed toward happiness on his way toward God, not away from God, this believer delights in the Word of God. Now, I wasn't sure what that meant, but I want to contrast it for you. Do you know how a lot of Christians read the Bible? They read the Bible to find out how far they can go before they cross the line. Do you understand what I mean? I've talked to people like this. They don't read the Bible to find out what God wants them to do. They read the Bible to find out what God will let them do or what they can do without getting into a whole lot of trouble. Now, the person who delights in the law of God is totally opposite that. Here's what he does. He comes to the Bible, and in his heart, there's this incredible desire that he wants to please God. And so he reads the Bible, and he reads it like he was a detective trying to find little clues about how he can please God with his life. Not trying to find ways that he can get by with the things he wants to do, but he opens the book and his prayer in his heart is, oh God, what I really want to do with my life is I want to please you. I want to bless you, Lord. And I'm going to read your book today, and maybe you could just show me one little thing, one little nugget that I could mine that would help me please you. Did you ever read the Bible like that? Did you ever come to God's Word like that? I want to tell you something. That's how you delight in God's Word. Because I want you to know something, friend. If you come to God with that spirit, you'll find little nuggets everywhere. Because God just loves to show his children how they can please him. Because God's a parent. Are you with me? The most unheard words from children. Is there anything I could do to help you today, Mom? What would you do, Mom, if you heard those words? You would go over and examine to see, is this an imposter? Did this person get in my house by mistake? And kids, you know, if you're going to go home and do that, maybe you could give your parents a little time to kind of get ready and warm up to this, because this could be a little lethal if you drive, you know, just straight out. But if you really knew they meant it, wouldn't it be incredible? Wouldn't it truly be incredible? I mean, if every morning at breakfast, oh no, let me do it today. He did it yesterday, Mom. Well, I know, we can all dream, right? But I want to tell you something. That's what it means when the Scripture says to delight in God's Word. It's to come to the Word of God with your heart motivation being, Lord, how can I please you today? And the Scripture says that when you delight in the Word of God, when your heart delights in the Word of God, now watch carefully, that will translate into this wonderful thing, and that is that your habits will be dictated by the Word of God. Did you know that? When you delight in the Word of God, it will automatically determine that your habits are dictated by the Word of God. Why? Because if you're coming every day and say, Lord, how can I please you? He'll show you, and it'll translate into life. And the psalmist gives us a couple of clues here as to what that will mean. First of all, you will discover that your strength comes from God's Word. The Scripture says he's like a tree planted by the streams of water. Just like a tree is nourished by the constant supplies of water, without which under the blistering sun the tree would surely die, so the life that is rooted in the Word of God will also be established, and it will be strong. When you get your roots down deep into God's Word, it's like the tree sending its roots down deep into the water next to the stream, and it grows strong. Not only will you discover that your strength comes from God's Word, but you will discover that your stability comes from God's Word. Watch this. A fruit tree that is planted by the banks of the river suggests stability. That's what the whole image is about here in the psalm. The tree is firmly rooted in the soil so that it can resist the storm. There are trees that are standing today, I am told, that were here when this country was discovered. And they have stood strong through the Civil War, through all kinds of stress and struggle in this land. And if you go to the right place, you can see trees that are just as magnificent and just as beautiful as they were in their prime. Why? They've got a tremendous root structure, and they are strong. If you've seen the redwoods, do you ever stand beneath one of those things that you could drive a car through? And just try to imagine something growing out of the ground that big. And did you ever see a tree that was so big that you knew in your heart there's no thunderstorm or lightning storm that is going to ever happen on this earth that's going to touch that tree? I mean, that tree is invincible. And that's the kind of stability God wants his people to have. And he says to us in his precious word that when you put your roots down deep into God's word, you will become a person of great stability. Notice, keep reading. Not only will you find your strength from God's word and your stability from God's word, but here's one I love. You will find that your spontaneity comes from God's word. There's a little phrase here. It says, its leaf also shall not wither. Now think with me about that for just a moment. The leaf, now watch carefully, the leaf is the outward testimony of the tree. Isn't that true? The leaf is the outward testimony of the tree. The leaf tells you this is this sort of tree. And for the Christian, his testimony, his relationship with God, the scripture says when the roots are down deep into the word of God, the testimony of the Christian will not wither. It will be a vibrant, beautiful testimony of who God is. Someone has written that all God's trees in the Christian sense are evergreens. They're evergreen. They're always green. They're beautiful testimonies to the stability and strength of the being. And they don't wither. When the sun comes out and when the storms come, that tree stays strong. There's much talk these days about the testimony of the believer. How our values have changed. How our conduct has changed. You hear it everywhere you go. But the leaf does not wither. Listen to me. The leaf does not wither if it's rightly connected. Do you understand what I'm saying? You tell me, oh, here's this guy. I thought he was a great Christian. Man, he withered. He withered. Under the pressure of temptation, under the pressure of sexuality, under the pressure of finances or whatever, he withered. I can tell you something about him. If he withered, he wasn't rightly connected. Because the leaf is the outward testimony of the life that's in the person. And if you are rightly connected, what does that mean? Your roots go down deep into the Word of God. You're drawing energy from your time with God. You will not wither. That's the testimony of God's Word. So let me tell you something. If you withered, it wasn't the withering that was the important thing. It was the unconnecting back here someplace that caused it to happen. Some of you are withering right now. Nobody knows it but you. But you know it. And you know you're withering because back yonder someplace, you disconnected. And now all of a sudden, the elements are beating against you and there's no source of life to keep you strong and green. The spontaneity of your life comes from the Word of God. I read something that a secular humanist wrote. Don't read too much of them, but this guy's pretty famous. His name is Maslow. You've read of him, I'm sure, if you've had psychology. He wrote these words. Listen to this. He said, what man needs but does not have, he seeks for unceasingly and becomes dangerously ready to jump at any hope, good or bad. The cure for this disease is obvious. We need a validated, usable system of human values that we can believe in and devote ourselves to because we know they are true. I thought to myself, where have you been? The Bible's been around here a long time. That's the system of believable human values that are true. And the secular humanists don't even know it exists. But people who sink their roots down deep into this book will find strength and stability and spontaneity. And yes, there's one last thing. They will also find success. Look. It brings forth its fruit in its season, and whatever he does shall prosper. You want to be prosperous and successful? The Word of God says this is how you do it. Get your spiritual roots down deep into the Word of God. You say, does that mean that if I become a practicing, studying Christian that I'll become wealthy? No, I'm not into that, and neither is the Bible. We define success so strangely, don't we? Someone has said that prosperity and success for the believer is like a zero. It is a zero until you put a one in front of it. Then it becomes a 10. If you put another zero, it becomes 100, it becomes 1,000. But the zero is a zero until there is a one. And true believers understand that prosperity is not prosperity unless the one is at the front of it. And when you put the one at the front of it, God Himself, and then you begin to add the ciphers, then it means something. But until the one is there, there isn't any meaning to success at all. Isn't that true? So the Bible says that whatever success we have, whatever God gives us, He's going to make it prosper because He's going to be the one who's at the front of it. And when we put the zero next to it, now we got something, right? Now we got something. And whatever a man does, he says, will prosper. Well, I didn't leave much time to talk about the ungodly because it didn't take much time to talk about them. In fact, the psalmist probably could have stopped at the end of this section with the first verse and the first words of verse 4. Because verse 4, he says, the ungodly are not so. Read that out loud with me. The ungodly are not so. Not so what? Not so like all this stuff we've just been talking about, right? The ungodly are not the people who put their roots down deep into the Word of God. They are not strong. They are not stable. They don't have spontaneity to their lives. They're caught up in the vortex of evil that drags them down through their influence and involvement and intensity. The ungodly are not so. Take everything we talked about that's good about the righteous man and negate it, and you've got the ungodly man. That's what he's saying. But then he adds three things that we should not forget, and I can just touch on them quickly. First of all, he says the ungodly cannot stand in the time of difficulty. And he uses an incredible illustration. He says they're like the chaff which the wind drives away. Now, I don't want to pretend that I'm a farmer and that I've had a lot of experience in the farm, because I haven't, but I used to live with my uncle during the summers when I was growing up, and I did a little farm work, enough to know that I wouldn't cut out to be a farmer. One of the things I used to do, and I did kind of like this, is we used to bale hay every summer, and I was with the crew that would go out in the field, and we used square bales. We weren't into those round things, which you can't stack, but we used the square bales, and we grabbed the bale hook, and we'd pitch that thing up with our knee and kick it up on the wagon. And as I got a little bit older, I got to be the wagon man. I'd got up on the wagon, and I stacked the bales. But I thought after a while that that wasn't near as much fun as being down there. You know why? When you throw that hay up on the wagon, all the chaff, all the little pieces of hay end up on the wagon floor. And you're up there, you don't have any shirt on, and it's hot and you're sweating. I know that's indelicate, but it's true. What somebody told me the other day, that men sweat, women glow. I don't know what that's all about. I mean, that's what I heard. But I was glowing, if you understand. I was up on the wagon, you know, I was sweating or glowing, however you want to talk about it. And then the wind starts to blow. Or you go over a hill and you get into the wind draft, and all of a sudden all that chaff starts to swirl in the air and you get it all over your skin. Ooh, it itches like crazy. Are you itching yet? Anybody itching? All right. Do you know what chaff is good for? It's good for one thing, to make you itch. That's all it's good for. It's worthless. You can't collect it. You can't capture it. You can't use it. And the Bible says that the ungodly who has disconnected himself from God, he is like the chaff which the wind blows away. Now watch this. Get these two pictures in your mind, class. The tree planted by the river. The chaff which the wind blows away. Isn't God an incredible artist? Is there any picture you've ever seen that more graphically describes the difference in lifestyle between a person who's firmly rooted in the Word of God and a person who's captured with the fantasies of the day and just floats around on any wind that happens to blow? He can't stand in the time of trouble because there's no stability. But notice the Scripture also says he can't stand in the day of judgment. And I read that with such great interest because this is what it means. It means that when the believer comes before the Lord in judgment, he stands there, not proud, not arrogant, but looking into the face of his Lord because he knows it's okay. God has cared for it. The sin problem is done. He is accepted in the Beloved, and he stands there with a sense of confidence. He has confidence in the day of judgment. But when it says here in the Psalm that you cannot stand in the day of judgment, this is what the Hebrew means. It means that when you stand before God in that day, and you've had ungodly patterns in your life, and this is what you've been an ungodly person, you stand there with your head bowed like this because you can't stand in the presence of God and look at Him. You can't lift up your head. That's really what it means. You cannot lift up your head in the presence of God. Aren't you glad that our God is the lifter of the head? He is the lifter of the head. Before Christ came into my life, I stood with my head bowed in front of God, but God lifted my head up and He gave me confidence. But the ungodly cannot stand in the day of judgment, nor can he stand in the congregation of the righteous, says the psalmist. That's really repeating in a new way what he's already said, but it's saying much more than that. Will you listen to it carefully? It says he can't be standing in the congregation of the righteous. The psalmist means that while wicked men today live in a world in which there are still many righteous people, and God calls these righteous ones the salt of the earth, listen to me, God is not going to allow both classes of people to be together forever. Did you know that? Here in this psalm, he talks about the righteous and the ungodly, and they're together in the same world, but that's not the way it's going to be. And I don't know if you've ever thought about that, if you are a person who's never known God or don't trust Christ as your Savior, but what that means is there's someday going to be this great separation, and the ungodly are going to be separated forever from any righteous influence in their life. And friends, what that means is that throughout eternity, you will live with those who are also wicked and more wicked than you are, never seeing a righteous person, never hearing a righteous word, never witnessing a righteous act forever and ever and ever. I don't have to describe hell. If there were no more to it than that, that would be enough. The destiny of the ungodly, not a pretty picture. In fact, the psalmist puts the period to his writing in the last verse when he says, "The Lord knows the way of the righteous, but the way of the ungodly shall perish." Charles Haddon Spurgeon, the great English preacher, wrote once these words. He said, "The righteous man carves his name upon the rock. The wicked man writes his remembrance in the wind. The righteous man plows furrows of earth and sows and has a harvest here which shall never be fully reaped until he enters eternity." Now watch this carefully. "But as for the wicked man, he plows the sea. And though there may seem to be a shining trail behind his keel, the waves pass over it, and the place that knew him shall know him no more forever." How many of you have ever been water skiing, and you've either been in the boat or on the skis, and you've looked behind you, and there's this beautiful trail behind your skis, and if you like to jump the wake, you're maybe in another ski boat, and you're jumping over the wake behind the other skier. But you look behind you, and you've left a trail. You've plowed a furrow. But come back 20 minutes later and try to find it. It's gone. And Spurgeon said, that's what it's like to live a life minus God. It's to plow a furrow in the sea. It looks good for a moment, but it doesn't last, and you can never find it again. Two ways and two destinies. And happiness is at the end of one road. Blessed, incredible are the blessednesses of the righteous man. Happy is the man that trusts in his God.
8: Amen, amen. What a good place to end our discussion from Psalm 1. Tomorrow, we're going to go to another famous psalm, Psalm 19, and answer this question: how can one book change my life? How can one book change my life? Psalm 19. Do you ever wish that you could have a book like that? A book that you could read and by reading it, it would change your life? Well, if you have a copy of the Scriptures, you already have your book. You just have to develop the hunger for it and the desire for it and begin to read it and ask God to use its truth to change your life. We'll talk about that tomorrow as we come to the Friday edition of Turning Point. 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
12: Wendy Duff, a 56-year-old British woman, was described as physically healthy, yet she traveled to the Pegasos Clinic in Switzerland to end her life. You may think that officials would refuse to kill someone who is healthy, but unfortunately, they did not. Following the death of her son, she became suicidal and even attempted to take her own life. After she failed, she saw a documentary about someone else who had been euthanized under similar circumstances. Around the world, euthanasia and assisted suicide continue to take the lives of vulnerable people, like Wendy Duff, who need love and support, not lethal injection. Euthanasia is not merciful, it is not humane, it is a horrific devaluation of the sanctity of human life.
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13: Your life has moments that feel like a walk. 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And there are moments that feel like rest. Not quitting. Not checking out. Just stopping long enough to breathe. To let your mind settle. And remember, God is still working, even when

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13: I want to walk in a manner worthy of my calling. As a mom, I know I have been called to the ministry of motherhood. You know, moms these days, they pee on a little stick, they put the picture on social media so everybody knows they're expecting, and they go buy all the cute maternity clothes, and they decorate the, you know, nursery, and that's how they prepare for motherhood.
14: Yeah.
13: But they don't prepare for the ministry.
15: Well, that's insight about the tasks of motherhood and the calling as well from Rhonda Stoppie, and she has a really powerful challenge for moms today. As we'll learn on Focus on the Family with Jim Daly, moms, you have a critical role in raising your own children and also impacting the culture. Thanks for joining us. I'm John Fuller.
14: You know, John, that clip, the mention of the ministry of motherhood, I've not heard it like that. That's powerful. And we want to encourage moms, of course, and we can't understand everything that a mom goes through, you and I, John, but our guest certainly can. She is a mom, and I'm looking forward to this discussion. And for the most part, it's encouragement to you to know that God knows you, He sees you, and that we as a culture need to honor what it is that you do by raising the next generation. We've gone decades now where we've demeaned mothers mm-hmm. in their role as moms, especially those that are working in the home and not outside the home. And you see it throughout the culture, just how demeaning the culture can be toward raising children. Mm-hmm. And it is the most important job anyone can do, but particularly for moms to do.
15: Yeah. And Rhonda Stoppie has been here before. We're so glad to have her back in the studio today. She's an author and speaker, a mentor, a podcast host, and we're going to be hearing about a book she wrote called Moms of the Bible, Life-Changing Lessons from the Fearless, Flawed, and Faithful. And of course, we have copies of that for you here at the ministry.
14: Rhonda, great to have you back with us here at Focus on the Family.
13: Thanks. Always good to be back with you guys.
14: Yeah, it's so much fun to see you. And, you know, Moms of the Bible, great theme. You know, one of those ones that we haven't thought about really. And you start with Rahab.

0: I mean, Rahab is known for, you know, being a prostitute, maybe twisting the truth, not being a godly woman, but God does honor her. How does he do that?
1: Well, she was a shady lady with fearless faith.
0: Wow.
1: And I love knowing that about Rahab. And what is interesting is, you know, women deal with shame. And I mean, even as I say that, I'm thinking of shameful things in my own past that I'm like, ugh.
0: Deal with shame or you load yourself up with it?
1: You ignore it, try to make it go away, try not think about it. I think what is even harder is women who were believers and made shameful choices and then repented and come back to a place of obedience to the Lord. I feel like that shame beats up Christian moms in a way that maybe someone who had a shameful past, came to Christ and moved forward, doesn't have to deal with that same struggle.
0: Interesting, yeah.
1: They should have known better. I was raised better. I was raised in the church. I went to Christian schools, all those things, and I still made these choices. So this chapter is about a shameful woman who God drew. And what I love about her story, the spies come in, right? She lives in Jericho. And if you don't know your Bible history, oh my goodness, read this. It's so good. The spies come in, they're checking out the land, and she lives on the wall. And you know what? She was a prostitute. And so that was like the, you know, best place for you to live because men could come and go as they please. And so they snuck into her house and she hid them. And then the magistrates come to her house, say, hey, we heard they were here. And she lies. And she says, oh, yeah, you know, if you go now, you'll be able to catch them. And the point of that story is so many things. Number one, God had already been preparing Rahab's heart to meet him through these faithful witnesses, these spies. Because what she says, and I love it, she says to them, we already heard about your God. We heard from when you guys came out of Egypt, we heard that he parted the Red Sea. Did not our hearts tremble within us? We know the God of Israel is the God of heaven and earth. I have to stop there because I'm an evangelist at heart. And the gospel message is what sets us free from shame. It's what breaks those shameful burdens that we place on ourselves. And sometimes we meet someone like a Rahab and we think, oh, she wouldn't even want to know about Jesus. But you don't know that the Holy Spirit might have been keeping her up at night, whispering to her heart, there must be more.
0: Yeah.
1: Whispering to her heart, is there a way to break free from these choices I've made, this shame that I have? And as these spies stepped into her life, this woman, this shady woman, knew that's the hope. And then they said, okay, let us down, put a cord, all that thing. I'm skipping the story. If you haven't read it, you're going to have to go back and read it. But then she says, can my family be saved too? And in that, when someone genuinely gives their life and heart to Yahweh, to God, in salvation, repentance, the first act is to say, I'm going to tell somebody. I think of the woman at the well. Jesus needed to go through Samaria to find her. And where was she? In the heat of the day getting water at the well, not when the other women were going early in the morning or later in the evening when it would have been more comfortable. Her shame was like, I would rather bake in the Middle Eastern sun than bake under the stairs and gossip of those women. And Jesus needed to go find her. And then when she realizes he is the Messiah, what is the first thing she does? Leaves her pots, runs back into the city, and she says, I found the Messiah. And this is what was the most important thing to her. He told me everything I've ever done, all the shameful things, and he came after me anyway. Mom, if you're listening and you have a shameful past, God's coming after you. And it's Satan wants to keep us stuck in our shame so that we don't proclaim boldly the gospel. But you have the hope and you have the word of life to someone that God just might be wanting to send you to set free from that shame.
0: And I just, Rhonda, I just want to punch the point you made that the Lord, there's nobody, we as Christians limit what we believe the Lord can do in terms of salvation. Like there's no way that person's coming to the Lord. Just put the application of politics over that and you think that way. So that should kind of catch our attention that nobody is beyond the reach of God. And that story is a good reminder to the point that it even appears in the Word of God. then it's in the genealogy of Jesus, Rahab, that God wasn't embarrassed by her. I mean, of course, that activity is not condoned. That's not the point. But that a person's heart who changes toward God, I don't think there's much that he will not forgive you for, right? Blasphemy says it's the only thing. So just a good reminder for people to press toward God.
1: Yeah, and he promises to take our sins as far as east is from the west.
0: Yeah.
1: He doesn't say north from south, because north meets south. East, you can travel all day long and it never meets west. And when God says, I take, though my sins are as scarlet, I'll wash you whiter than snow. And then Rahab, who was a Gentile woman who marries, and then later she becomes in the heritage with Boaz, who ends up marrying a Moabite woman, and that's in the lineage of David. So it's just her legacy carries on.
0: You know, this isn't part of what you describe, but what's interesting with the Bible, and people need to know this, it fits right here. God's not using perfect people. Mm. There are no perfect people. Jesus was the only one. Mm-hmm. And the Bible, to your great observation, is full of people that are not perfect. And you name a lot of them in this mom observation. Let's move to the next one. I think it's Jochebed. So what happened with Jochebed? Who is she and what was her story?
1: Jochebed was fearless. The Bible talks about she lived in a time when the Jews had moved into Egypt, and that Pharaoh that had passed away and another Pharaoh who did not know Joseph rose up, and all these Jews are taken over Egypt. So they suppress them and they become their slaves. And then there's so many of them that they're telling the midwives, kill the baby boys, and the midwives don't do it. And that Pua, and I can't remember the other one's name, those midwives, you know, they're like, oh, the Hebrew women, they just have their babies so fast. My first labor was 52 hours of labor with no pain meds.
0: She's pointing to her husband in the audience.
1: And they're saying they preserve these babies. And I think of the women who are advocates for pro-life. And I just spoke at one in Sacramento, and it was the Alternatives Pregnancy Center, and it was just packed with women that are so passionate about saving the unborn. Yeah. That's what these women did. And God blessed them for that and gave them their own families. But the Bible says that Jochebed saw that Moses was a beautiful baby, and she hid him for about 3 months. Now, in that time, if she had been found out, she would have been put to death. That baby would have been put to death. She courageously, fearlessly hid that baby till she could hide him no more. And then somehow God put into her heart the plan. Like, okay, Lord, what do I do? And all of a sudden she's putting pitch in a basket and lining it so it would float in the water. And she walks down to the Nile and she puts that baby in the back. 3 months old. Smelling his little head for one more time, kissing him, praying over him for one more time, and then putting that sweet baby in the basket, and then letting go of the basket and trusting God's plan. When God did not give Jochebed charts and graphs, trust me, I got this, right? How many times as moms do we have to let go of our baby? Some moms that are listening, you may be in a marriage where the father of your child is not in the home, he's not a godly father, and you have to let that child go to visitation. The hardest thing is to drop them off and drive away and just pray for the Lord's protection. Miriam, the daughter, followed her mom, which you can only imagine, you know, she's like, Mom, what are you doing? Let's go to the basket. And then Miriam exercises the same fearless faith that she saw in her mother to stay behind and watch to see where that basket ends up and to watch and see Pharaoh's daughter. And she comes out. I picture her coming out of the reeds and saying, hey, I know somebody that could nurse that baby for you. Right. And of course, that was God's plan all along. And so Jochebed got to nurse her very own child for however many years. They say 3 to 4 years was culturally how long. And it's interesting because that's such an important season in our children's lives to pour into them. And I can only imagine Jochebed nursing that baby, singing songs to him of deliverance, songs of Yahweh, and imprinting on him a love for her God, even in the short season she had him.
0: You know, so often we concentrate on the, I would say, the masculine aspects of Scripture, you know, David and courage and, you know, warrior. It's really interesting to hear you talk about the women and particularly the moms of the Bible, because we don't explore that very much. But what amazing stories like the one you just shared. Why do you believe moms need to parent with urgency, which is part of what you say in the book? And I think your son, Tony, this was in part an example that you had with your son, Tony.
1: Well, there's an urgency that we all need to realize. And my kids are all grown. I have 15 grandchildren. Yes, best season of my life.
0: Go.
1: Yeah, it's so much fun. But when you're raising your kids, you're in survival mode. And I start out this book and I say, I remember going to bed at night and just saying, I'll be a better mom tomorrow.
0: Now, where was that coming from? I mean, that
1: losing
0: thought
1: your temper,
0: every day.
1: Not playing with them, not enjoying them. Just there's a lot of work involved. You're literally wiping boogers and bums all day long.
0: And then it's the guilt of that.
1: And then you feel like you're so tired and they spill something and you get irritated. And tomorrow I'm going to be that fun mom. I'm going to be a better mom tomorrow. And I know when I have a message I share that's called I'll Be a Better Mom Tomorrow, and it resonates with moms because we all want to do better and we beat ourselves up and we're going to try harder. And there is an urgency, but the urgency comes in knowing the Lord has given us a short season to live genuinely our love for Christ, not just to homeschool them. I schooled some of my kids. It's the hardest job on planet Earth, I'm pretty sure. But sometimes it's just not pounding into them all of the religiosity, but living in a way that's genuinely loving God with all of our heart, soul, mind, and strength. That is the light that draws our kids to our Savior. And that, Jesus said, is protos. The priority of life is to love God with all of our being. And then what flows out of that is to love our neighbor as ourselves. It's not us trying harder to love our kids better. Us loving the Lord by washing our mind with the water of the word, by memorizing scripture, by fellowshipping with others. So the urgency in Tony's story, he didn't come to our family till he was 15 years old. Steve was his youth pastor and he came to Christ. He was in a very troubled home and he just became our son. And I know you have a similar story. Steve was a youth pastor for 18 years. We meet a lot of kids that were troubled, and we never took one of them into our home, but Tony was definitely supposed to be ours. And in that very short time, we wanted to show him, he had come to Christ, we wanted to discipline him in truth, but we wanted to show him what genuine faith lived out in a family looked like. So it was a very short season. But I just got back from their house. They live in Hawaii. I just got back visiting them. And I'm watching him raise his family in truth, finding a good fellowship for his kids to go to church, raising them in the nurture and admonition of the Lord. It was a very short season, but it was genuine and it was purposeful.
0: Yeah, that's a great story, Rhonda.
2: Yeah. Rhonda Stoppy is our guest today on Focus on the Family with Jim Daly. And Rhonda's sharing her perspectives and the results of her searching out the scripture for this great book, Moms of the Bible. We've got that here for you. We also have a great resource for anyone raising children. The program is designed for 0 to 18. So if you're parenting in that space or maybe you've got grandkids, sign up for our Age and Stage e-newsletter. It's going to offer you a deep dive into where your child is at and then drip irrigation throughout the year with a weekly newsletter full of great insights about where you're at in the journey of raising this child. All those resources and more are available at focusonthefamily.com/broadcast. And Rhonda, I love how you've taken a look at the whole of Scripture, and you've already shared Rahab, who we don't know much about her mothering journey. You also share some like negative examples, some people to avoid. So you said that Herodias was an example of bad mothering that we want to not follow up on.
0: Bad mama.
2: So what was her story?
1: Oh, Herodias was a flawed mom in Scripture. And why do I say that? Because if you know her story, because people are like, wait a minute, I don't remember Herodias being in the Bible. Where is she? Well, she's the woman who hated John the Baptist so much that when her daughter, Salome, danced before the King Herod, and he's applauding and everyone's cheering, and she's holding that final pose of her dance. My grandkids do ballet, and I can just see them on stage during their dance recital and holding that pose and the applause. And then the king says, that was so good. I want to bless you with anything you want, up to half my kingdom.
0: Yeah.
1: Okay.
0: Seems maybe a little irrational, but okay.
1: What a gift, right? Yeah. Instead of saying, okay, I'll take a new chariot, I want a new palace, I want some pretty dresses, instead of saying that, she decides to run to Mama and say, Mom, what do you think I should ask for? What kind of a mom says, oh, ask for John the Baptist's head on a platter?
0: Yeah.
1: Her daughter had this wonderful opportunity, and because of Herodias' anger, bitterness, resentment toward John the Baptist, who had questioned her integrity, Herodias' integrity, because she had left Philip to marry Philip's brother, Herod, she was looking for a way to get him killed. And Herod didn't want to kill him because he was afraid of the people. But in public, in front of everyone, he had to keep his promise. And so Herodias took the opportunity and basically stole an opportunity from her daughter in order to act out her vengeance upon John the Baptist. And the daughter, wanting to please her mother, runs to Herod and goes, I want his head on a platter. And then they bring it to her, and she carries a gruesome, bloody head to her mom. What kind of a mom does that? What kind of a daughter is so, what, fearful of her mom's wrath, or just so wanting to please her mother at any cost? That's a flawed mom. Mm-hmm. I mean, that's a problem, right?
0: Yeah.
1: And so some of us have been raised with Herodias. Some of us have had those flawed mom experiences. And so this whole chapter talks about, what do we do? In the story, in this chapter, I was speaking at a women's conference, and I was talking about forgiveness. And I was talking about the power of forgiveness, how we can be set free from even a mom who has not been the best mom in our lives. And a woman came up to me afterward, and she wanted to talk, and she shared her story. And basically the story, I won't tell the whole thing, it's in the book, but she said, my mom made me get an abortion when I was 15. And it went badly. She no longer could have children ever. They did a full hysterectomy. She was so angry and resentful toward her mother for ruining her life. And her mother was long dead and gone. And she said, how can I forgive someone who's dead? And I was able to explain to her that this woman, even from the grave, has a hold on you, because love and hatred both tie us to a person. And so her unforgiveness was still tying herself to a Herodias-type mother. So this whole chapter is talking about the freedom that we can have when we can forgive a flawed mother, or even if we ourselves have been a flawed mom. Maybe you've been a mom who has asked your daughter to have an abortion and now you regret it. There's freedom in the forgiveness in Christ.
0: Yeah, oh, it's powerful.
2: Well, that's a really profound application from, as you put it, a very flawed mom. Another one of the bad moms that you identified, Rhonda, is the wife of Lot. And many of us know that story from the Old Testament, but what's the story and what was her negative example, if you will?
1: Oh boy, Lot. Abram was his uncle, and he journeyed with Abram and became, you know, he was his nephew, but he was like a son to him. And he ends up moving to the city of Sodom, where there is all kinds of awful things going on. And he marries a woman who basically is an idolater, who basically loves the treasures of this life more than anything. The angels come and they say, we're going to destroy this city. Get out. And they have to literally snatch them by the arm to say, let's go. We had the fires in California. Everything was burning around our ranch. Everything was burning. It burned right up to our house. We had to, that fast, decide what was important, get it, and get out. And they didn't want to go. And when they finally left, God said, don't look back. And of course, Mrs. Lot looked back. I got to say, I would have looked back. Her sons-in-law were there. Either her daughters who were married to those sons-in-law were there, or some historians believe that the daughters were only engaged and those were the daughters that fled with them. Either way, her affections were behind her. But this is the point of that. Looking back is not what made her an idolater. It revealed her heart. Remember, God requires undivided devotion. He wants us to treasure him more than all the treasures of this life. And in her moment of looking back, it reflected her idolatry. That story is a flawed mom who raised her daughters in this culture, and so much so that when they were out, they decided to have incestuous relationships with their dad so that they could reproduce with their dad. That's how distorted the thinking was of their children. And for all of us, we all are raised in this kind of a culture right now. I mean, I'm raising my kids in California, so I get it. We have to be intentional to love God more than the treasures of this life and live with an urgency that the King of Kings is coming. And the urgency, why do we bring that up? Because Jesus brought it up. When he said, I'm coming back, he talked about in the days of Sodom, how they were eating and drinking. The urgency is the King is coming, and we want to live in light of that urgency.
0: You know, Rhonda, that whole story is interesting because they're living in a culture in Sodom and Gomorrah that's very anti-biblical, very anti-God. How do you help your children understand the environment we're in, how to live in this world but not become part of this world?
1: Yeah.
0: But how do we as Christian parents show loving kindness and maybe not allow our kids to do things all their friends are doing?
1: Yeah, that's a good question. Very carefully.
0: Yeah.
1: Without
0: alienating your children.
1: Right.
0: You know, because you're the worst mom.
1: Yeah.
0: You're horrible.
1: And we can be so fear-driven.
0: Yep.
1: That we want to put them in a safe bubble. But we're not trying to raise perfect kids. We're trying to raise kids who know how to recover from their mistakes.
0: Right.
1: We want to raise children who know you are going to fall, and this is how you repent. It's two steps forward, one step back. It's the normal Christian life, and it's exhausting, but so worth it.
0: Yeah. Right here at the end, let me ask you about Esther, because you included Esther, and we're going to continue tomorrow if you can hang with us, and we'll go through some more moms of the Bible. Esther wasn't a mom as far as we know, but you included Esther. Maybe she's the mother of the nation. Of course, she kind of was forced into being part of, I think it was King Xerxes' harem of wives, and she was picked as the most beautiful of the women. But explain why you included Esther and what was her story.
1: Well, first of all, I love Esther. And when I was 10 years old at a youth camp, the youth, if you think your youth ministry, your children's ministry doesn't impact lives, it does. I heard him every night at the campfire tell the story of Esther, and I was like, that's a normal woman. I want to be her. I needed someone to relate to in scripture, a hero of the faith for my female heart. And Esther, if I die, I die. And what I love about Esther's story is here she is married to Xerxes, who was not an amazing guy. He was horrible. If you study him historically,
0: pagan.
1: He was just murderous. He was an awful king. So Esther was encouraged by Mordecai to go back to the king. Maybe you're there for such a time as this. Mm-hmm. Older mentors are so important. The name of my podcast is Old Ladies Know Stuff, because I know old ladies poured into my life, and that's my heart for this season of my life in my senior years. But the point of her story is this. Who was watching all of that? Well, Artaxerxes, the son of Xerxes, was raised in the same palace. He would have known Esther's story. She was his stepmom. If you're a stepmom, listen up. Those kids that are yelling in your face, you're not my mom, I don't have to do my homework. You live out your faith. You love Jesus. You love them with Christ's love. And Artaxerxes one day was so influenced by his stepmom that he had a heart to let Nehemiah go back and build the wall and let them go back into the land. Stepmomming is a difficult season, and it is a unique calling, but it can have an influence far beyond anything you can imagine.
0: Mm-hmm. That is so good. And again, what a great perspective to think of moms of the Bible, or stepmoms in this case, of the Bible, and what they can teach us. I hope you've enjoyed this. Let's come back next time, Rhonda, and keep the discussion going, because there's more moms to talk about, and what a great legacy of motherhood you've shared with us today. I think moms everywhere will benefit from this wonderful book, Moms of the Bible, Life-Changing Lessons from the Fearless, Flawed, and Faithful. I love that title. 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
7: This is Shauna on Johnny Erickson Tada Sharing Hope. Well, today's the first Thursday in May, a time that we set aside to pray for our country. But Johnny, I think nowadays most of us might not require a reminder to pray for our nation. It just seems that every Christian I know is praying for America.
8: Sure, that's right.
7: I'm sure I speak for our listening friends. We all long for peace within our borders.
8: And we long for God to heal the divisions between so many Americans right now, don't you think?
7: Oh, yes. And I think that's a wake-up call for believers to drop to their knees like never before.
8: Which is why together we need to pray.
7: Yes.
8: Because we can actually believe in the power of prayer, but never do much praying. Mm. And so rather than talk about it on this National Day of Prayer, Shauna, let's just do it.
7: Yes.
8: And it starts with examining the way we live. How are we the ones guilty of fostering divisions? You know, in Micah chapter 6, verse 8, God gives us clear guidance on how to be a good American. It says, quote, "What does God require of us but to do justice, love mercy, and walk humbly with our God?" So, friend listening, let's go to God in these brief few minutes and ask Him to make us people of Micah 6, verse 8. And this means I'm going to be asking you, my friend listening, right now, whatever you're doing, just agree with me in your heart, would you? And add your amen to this prayer so that it will be our supplication for this nation. So, let's pray. Almighty God, the God of our forefathers who looked to you for guidance, Lord, for over 250 years, you have shed your grace on this nation, your favor and your blessing, your smile, your kindness on this land and its people. And we do not deserve it. It's all been one mercy after another from your hand. You've given us peace, prosperity, religious liberties, freedom to assemble, the privilege of voting, and so much more. But today we collectively confess that we often take these blessings for granted. We have not thanked you as you should be thanked for how you've shown your light on this country. Oh, Father, Son, and Holy Spirit, Lord God, help us to be good Americans, but mostly good Christians. Direct our steps into the way of peace and strengthen our will to obey your commands. Our flesh may not be willing, but our spirits sure are. So strengthen them Strengthen our spirits to long for and love the appearance of you, Jesus Christ. But until you come, please be the guiding light to all those who sit in darkness and the shadow of death, that they may adore you for your mercy, follow you in your truth, desire you for your sweetness, and long for your return. Until that time, bring renewal to our nation. Bring the Bible, bring a hunger and thirst for you. Bring once again your favor and grace and mercy on this country. In the mighty, matchless name of Jesus, and everybody listening says,
9: amen.
8: Oh, Shauna, what a great way to spend these just couple of minutes on the radio.
9: Yes.
8: And would you like to add anything on this National Day of Prayer?
9: Well, Johnny, I think our friends who just prayed with us would really enjoy studying your pamphlet on prayer called Speaking God's Language.
8: Oh, good idea.
9: Thank you. 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
10: Some days, you don't need fancy words. 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But here's the good news. You're not begging God to show up. You're talking to the one who's already there. 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When the peace starts settling in, go ahead and say, thank you. 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
11: Everybody worships.
12: Some would say, no. Only religious folks worship. Worship is a church word. Just church people do that. Pastor Greg Laurie clarifies.
11: Everyone bows at some altar. Some bow before the altar of money. Others bow before the altar of pleasure. But we are wired to worship. We're designed to worship, not things, not objects. We're designed to worship God.

0: Believers are drawn to worship. Love compels us. But we're also drawn to God when life gives us nowhere else to go. When trials bring us to our knees, that's the perfect position to pray. Or we can waste time focusing on why, asking why it happened. But today on A New Beginning, Pastor Greg Laurie points us to who. Who's the one who has the power and the desire to get us through the mess we're in? Good encouragement is coming our way.
1: Now we're in a series called Jesus and You, Part 2, and we're looking at Old Testament appearances of Christ. We call these Christophanies, where Jesus shows up in the Old Testament like he did when Abraham, in obedience to God, was offering his son Isaac as a sacrifice. A last-minute reprieve was given. The angel of the Lord shows up, who actually was Christ himself, telling him not to go through with it. Then we looked at the story of Jacob wrestling with the angel, or he thought it was an angel, but in fact, he was wrestling with Christ himself, and he said, I'm going to call the name of this place Peniel, which means the face of God, because he had seen God face to face. Then we looked also at how Jesus appeared to both Gideon and Joshua before they went into battle. And now we come to probably the best known Christophany in all of the Bible, when Jesus walked with these three Hebrew teenagers, Shadrach, Meshach, and Abednego. They stood up for what was true. And we're all going to have to make that stand in life. You know, the best time when you're building a house to really give attention to detail is when you're, well, drawing up the plans and then laying the foundation. You want to get that electrical right. You want to get that foundation right. You want to get that plumbing right. Because then when you put your walls up and you paint and wallpaper and bring in furniture, that's all fine. But the important part is the foundation. And in the same way, in the Christian life, the most important time is in the early days of your faith. And if you're young, let me talk to you for a moment. These are the days to lay a good foundation, to develop good disciplines in your life, like reading your Bible every day. You make a commitment. I'm going to read the Bible every day. I'm going to pray every day. Here's some other things. I'm going to make my bed, clean up after myself. Why is it so quiet in here? Are you sloppy? What's going on? Discipline in the little things, because the evening of your life is determined by the morning of your life. The end of your life is determined by the beginning of your life. So Shadrach, Meshach, and Abednego were taken captive along with their friend Daniel by Babylon. But they were very intelligent, outstanding young men. So the king handpicked them to be a part of his cabinet, if you will. They were in the court where they influenced the king. They were among his counselors, which meant that they lived in the literal lap of luxury. They lived in the palace of the most powerful man in all of the world. And so they would sit at the king's table and eat the king's food. And for some reason, Shadrach, Meshach, and Abednego made a principled stand that they would not eat the food from the king's table. And the Bible doesn't tell us why. I mean, were they, lactose intolerant? I doubt that, you know. But whatever it was, hey, we can't eat this food. I think it's probably because the food may have been offered to false gods or idols. So they said, we're not going to eat the food. So the guy who was in charge said, hey, you got to eat this food or I'll get in trouble. They said, don't worry. They said, we'll be fine. We'll eat our own little diet and we'll be as healthy as everyone else. And sure enough, they were. Now, I only bring that up because they made a stand in a relatively small area of their life, which supported them when they had to make the bigger stand later in life. See, if you compromise in the little things now, you're going to compromise in the bigger things later. And boy, they were really challenged when they had to decide what to do when the king commanded them to worship this false god. So they made this stand. So one night, the king has a crazy dream. I don't know if he had too much pizza or what. Yeah, it's funny. We say pizza causes crazy dreams. I had pizza the other night, and I had crazy dreams. Very vivid, too. So I don't think it was pizza, but the king has this vivid dream. He calls in all of his counselors, the astrologers and others, including Daniel, Shadrach, Meshach, and Abednego, says, hey, I had this dream. Tell me the meaning of this dream. It really freaked me out. And the counselor said, well, tell us what your dream is and we'll make stuff up and tell you what we think it means. They didn't say that, but that's what they basically did. He says, if you're really counselors that get this supernatural wisdom, you'll know the dream and the interpretation. Well, they didn't know the dream. He says, that's it. I'm having you all killed. Well, word got to the prophet Daniel that this was happening. He says, so relax, everybody. Let me come in and talk to the king. He says, king, I know what your dream was. I'm going to tell you about your dream, and I'm going to give you the interpretation. Okay, so you basically had this dream, and it's of this giant statue. Am I right? Yes, that's true. Head of gold, breast and arms of silver, belly and thighs of brass, and feet of iron and clay. Is that the dream? That's it. Okay. And basically, Daniel explains that this is a glimpse into the future, and Babylon, symbolized by the head of gold, will be overtaken by the Medo-Persians, who will be overtaken by the Greeks, and on it went. So it was kind of a glimpse into the future of Babylon, and for that matter, the world. Now, the king was blown away, and he even said to Daniel, your God is the God of gods and the Lord over kings and a revealer of mysteries. So that's kind of good. Looks like the king was very impressed. But a little bit of time passes, about 16 to 20 years. And Nebuchadnezzar takes this dream, and he makes it into a giant gold statue of himself. And then he decides to cover it in gold. And then he says that everybody should worship this statue. And if you don't bow down and worship this statue, you will be put to death. And word got to Shadrach, Meshach, and Abednego, and they refused to bow. Now, what's fascinating to note is there were some 300,000 people present, many of them Jews, who had been taken captive by Babylon, who apparently bowed before this image. So only three refused to bow. You say, well, where was Daniel? We don't know. He's not in the narrative. He was somewhere, wasn't here. But they would not bow before the image. They stuck out like three sore thumbs when everybody was bowing down before the image. Why would they not bow? Very simple. They read their Bibles. And the Bible says in Exodus 20, don't make idols of any kind. Never worship them or bow down to them, for I am the Lord your God, and I am a jealous God, and I will not share your affection with any. So they refused to bow, and this really made the king angry.
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2: Well, we're at a critical moment in the story of Shadrach, Meshach, and Abednego. They had violated King Nebuchadnezzar's command and refused to bow to a statue of the king. Pastor Greg continues.
1: Daniel 3, verse 14, Nebuchadnezzar said to them, is it true, Shadrach, Meshach, and Abednego, that you refuse to serve my gods or to worship the gold statue that I've set up? I'll give you one more chance. If you bow down and worship the statue I have made, when you hear the sound of the musical instruments, all will be well. But if you refuse, you will be thrown immediately into a blazing furnace. Now look at this statement. What God will be able to rescue you from my power then? Verse 16, Shadrach, Meshach, and Abednego replied, O Nebuchadnezzar, we do not need to defend ourselves before you. If we're thrown into the blazing furnace, the God whom we serve is able to save us. He will rescue us from your power, your majesty. But even if he doesn't, your majesty can be sure that we will never serve your gods or worship the gold statue that you have set up. What a narrative that is. Nebuchadnezzar was picking a fight with God. What God's going to save you? Oh, he's going to find out the hard way. how powerful God actually was. You know, it's never a good idea to choose off God. Jacob got into a fight with God and ended up with a limp for the rest of his life. You're never going to win in a fight with God. And he had forgotten that God gave him the interpretation to his dream. And so now he's just filled with pride, and he wants everyone to worship. By the way, everybody worships. Republicans worship. Democrats worship. Independents worship. Conservatives worship, and so do liberals. Agnostics worship. Even atheists worship. You say, Greg, you're wrong. No, I'm not wrong. Everyone worships. I didn't say they all worship God. I said they worship. Everyone bows at some altar. Everyone has some kind of a deity, something or someone that they give their allegiance to. Some bow before the altar of money. That's what it's all about for them. Others bow before the altar of pleasure. Others bow before the altar of fame. Others bow before the altar of sex. Whatever it is, they bow at an altar. But we are wired to worship. We're designed to worship, not things, not objects. We're designed to worship God. I read an interesting article. The neuroscientists have found that during prayer and worship, the prefrontal cortex, that is the region responsible for focus, attention, and decision-making, becomes highly active. And this reduction in self-related activity explains why many people describe feeling connected to God when they worship. They said this isn't true of just singing songs in general. It's true only of worship. Scientists observing these patterns suggest the human brain may be wired for worship. Isn't that interesting? And I believe that's true. And I've experienced it, haven't you? When you're going through whatever you're going through, maybe it's something very troubling, very agitating, and then you just start to sing these songs of praise to God, and you think about the Lord, a peace comes over you because you know what you're doing. It's not just singing, you're praying. Worship is just prayer set to song. That's all it is. And that's a lot. So you're praying about it instead of worrying about it. And it's something we're all designed to do. But here's the thing. You're going to end up serving whatever you worship. Remember when Satan tempted Jesus in the wilderness, and he said, I'll give you all the kingdoms of the world if you will worship me. And Jesus said, you shall worship the Lord God only, and him only shall you serve. Fascinating. The devil didn't say anything about serving. He just asked for momentary worship. But Jesus understood that you will end up serving what you worship. And Shadrach, Meshach, and Abednego said effectively the same thing in verse 18. Your majesty can be sure we will never serve your gods or worship the gold statue you've set up as an example. Just a moment at an altar can lead to a lifetime of regret. A moment at the altar of sexual experimentation can lead to a lifetime of regret. An unexpected pregnancy, a child given up for adoption, worst of all, abortion, or if you try this, or go into this other perversion, it can lead to a lifetime of regret. Listen, God created sex. Did you know that? It was his idea. Pretty good idea, too. We wouldn't be here if it wasn't for sex. But sex is beautiful and wonderful and can even be blessed by the Lord when it's in its proper place. And the proper place for sex is in a committed marriage relationship between a man and a woman. And there are no exceptions to that whatsoever, according to the Bible. So many of the problems in our culture is because we disregard this. Oh, no, a man can marry a man, some will say. A woman can marry a woman, or we'll have a throuple, or we'll redefine it. I'm not even sure if I am a man. Maybe I'm a woman trapped in a man's body. Or just we'll live together outside of marriage, or we'll just get married and then we'll get divorced. And you can trace almost every social ill in our country today to the breakdown of the family and specifically to the absence of fathers. Stop messing with God's plan. Get back and do it God's way and watch how he will bless and change everything. So they're not going to bow. And there's a lot of pressure to bow today, to bow at a lot of altars, a lot of ideologies. It's amazing how on TikTok, there's all these TikTok challenges. One TikTok challenge was swallowing a Tide pod. You know what a pod is, little things. It was a TikTok challenge. Another TikTok challenge, go dance in traffic. What could possibly go wrong? And then there's this big trend of the Stanley tumbler cups. What do you call, I mean, what are those? Are you really that dehydrated that you have to carry a giant metal cup with you everywhere? I might need water suddenly. Yes, for you, maybe a whole village, I don't know. But then you have to have them in the right colors. Remember when you had to get the red one? Oh, people were standing in line, staying overnight to get the red Stanley Cup. Oh, now it's the pink one. Now they're out. They say, oh, the Stanley Cups are out. You know, give me a break. Stop following the trends. But we're like sheep. What's the new trend? What's a popular thing? But this can then happen in other areas of life. You know, when you're in the classroom and everybody has one view and you have another because you believe the Bible. Or at your workplace, everyone sees it this way and you see it another way because you have a biblical worldview. That's good. Stand your ground. That's what Shadrach, Meshach, and Abednego did.

0: good encouragement from Pastor Greg Laurie. Today on A New Beginning, a message called Staying Cool When Things Get Hot. And there's more to come in this study. You know, Pastor Greg, our mission here at Harvest Ministries and A New Beginning is knowing Him and making Him known.
1: That's right.
0: We're all about showing people how to come to know God, how to come into a relationship with God.
1: Yes.
0: Someone can enter into that kind of relationship today, can't they?
1: They can, and it's so simple. And I think because it's so simple, people think, oh, it can't be that easy. Well, look, Jesus did all the heavy lifting. He carried the cross for you. He died on that cross that He carried. This isn't about what you do. It's about what He's done. But here's what the Bible says. Whoever will call upon the name of the Lord will be saved. You say, well, okay, how do I do that? You do it through prayer. And if you pray this prayer after me, I believe God will hear it and answer it, and Christ will come to live inside of you. So if you want Jesus to come into your life and forgive you of your sin, if you want to know that you'll go to heaven when you die, if you want to fill that big hole in your heart, pray these words if you would. Lord Jesus, I know that I'm a sinner, but I know that you're the Savior who died on the cross for my sin. I am sorry for my sin, and I turn from it now. And I choose to follow you from this moment forward. Be my Savior and my Lord. Be my God and my friend. Thanks for hearing this prayer and answering this prayer. In Jesus' name I pray, amen. Listen, if you just prayed that prayer, I want you to know that God has heard you and has answered it. The Bible says, these things we write to you that believe on the name of the Son of God, that you may know that you have eternal life. That you may know. It's yours now. God has given it to you because it's the gift of eternal life through Jesus Christ, our Lord. Congratulations and welcome to the family of God.
0: Yeah, that's right. And listen, would you let us help you get started living this new life? 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Well, a few days ago, I decided to confess something to Pastor Greg. It's something that happened close to 30 years ago, and I never told him. I was afraid to tell him. Now, we weren't on the air, but the recorder was going, and he said, hey, Dave, let's air that. So here we go. Take a listen to this. Okay, so this was years ago. Your publisher, you had written a book, and your publisher wanted you to do an audiobook.
1: Yeah.
0: So you called me and said, hey, Dave, can you come down to my house, and we'll just sit there in my study, and we'll record this thing? I said, yeah, sure. So we started recording about 10 o'clock in the morning. And then lunchtime came around. We're both getting kind of hungry. Well, Kathy was so nice. She made us both ravioli, and it was so good. It was so good. But ravioli's kind of heavy, you know.
1: Yes, that's
0: and
1: true.
0: So
1: coma-inducing.
0: Yeah, after lunch, I'm sitting across the table from you. I'm like 4 feet away from you, and you're reading, you know, the text, and I'm reading along with you. And all of a sudden, I feel my eyes close. And I drifted off, and I have no idea whether it was for 2 seconds or 2 minutes. But when I came to, I kind of came to with a start, and it didn't catch your attention. And I thought, I just about got fired from Greg Laurie because I fell asleep while he's reading his own book.
1: I don't think I would have fired you for that, Dave, but I'll say you're not the first person I've put to sleep while I'm speaking, so... But, you know, this is, by the way, everybody, this is what we were talking about before we're recording. And Dave, let's just put this in there because that's a great story. And people, did you notice how Dave's voice changed? It's not the official Dave. It's just Dave talking. Okay, my voice stays the same, I think. Maybe it doesn't. But anyway, speaking of ravioli, my wife just made it last night. It was so good. And she said, well, did you like it? And I did tell her I liked it, but she didn't hear me. And I had to repeat it again. That's because you need to compliment your wife, guys. And so, you know, this is just one of the things I point out in my brand new book that's called Am I Doing This Right? God's Design for Relationships That Last. A lot of times it's the little things that go to strengthen a marriage. Complimenting your wife, affirming your wife, loving your wife, wives, respecting your husband. Yes, complimenting him too. Don't just tell

0: So get your copy of this new book, and here's Dave to tell you more.
1: 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Well, next time, more insights from the story of Shadrach, Meshach, and Abednego. We're finding Jesus in this Old Testament story next time. 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
2: 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I'm Jonathan McKee with Plugged In by Focus on the Family.
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7: Because God doesn't leave us love notes in the sky, and since we can't see His caring hands, and because we pray to an invisible God, sometimes we're tempted to question His sovereign control. Today on Insight for Living, Chuck Swindoll traces the ordained footsteps of an Old Testament favorite. Chuck's series is called Esther, A Woman of Strength and Dignity. And in today's study, we're reminded that God is like a fresh breeze, always in motion and working His will, though invisible to the human eye.
8: Winston Churchill had an appointment with destiny. It was on the morning of May 10, 1939. The German army had invaded Holland and Belgium, and France was next. The King of England summoned Churchill and asked him to mobilize the government against Hitler and the Nazis. Churchill's journal records his feelings that fateful evening. I quote from that journal, "I felt as if I were walking with destiny, and that all my past life had been but a preparation for this hour and for this trial." Quite likely, Esther must have felt in a similar way when she heard Mordecai's words. "For if you remain silent at this time," he told her, "relief and deliverance will arise for the Jews from another place, and you and your father's house will perish. And who knows whether you have not attained royalty for such a time as this." We find those immortal words in Esther 4, verse 14. We could call that Esther's appointment with destiny. As the book of Esther opens, we sense God's hand moving events toward the moment when she would step forward and keep that appointment with destiny. I want to read a few verses from Esther 1 and then chapter 2. If you have your Bible, please turn to the first chapter of Esther. I'll begin with verse 1, reading from the New American.

0: Standard Bible. Now it took place in the days of Ahasuerus, the Ahasuerus who reigned from India to Ethiopia over 127 provinces. In those days, as King Ahasuerus sat on his royal throne, which was at the citadel in Susa, in the third year of his reign, he gave a banquet for all his princes and attendants, the army officers of Persia and Media, the nobles and the princes of his provinces being in his presence. Verse 10. On the seventh day, when the heart of the king was merry with wine, he commanded 7 eunuchs who served in the presence of King Ahasuerus to bring Queen Vashti before the king with her royal crown in order to display her beauty to the people and the princes, for she was beautiful. But Queen Vashti refused to come at the king's command, delivered by the eunuchs. Then the king became very angry, and his wrath burned within him. Now please drop down with me to verse 19, where we read what the king's advisor counseled him to do. If it pleases the king, let a royal edict be issued by him, and let it be written in the laws of Persia and Media, so that it cannot be repealed, that Vashti may no longer come into the presence of King Ahasuerus. And let the king give her royal position to another who is more worthy than she. Now on to chapter 2, verse 1. After these things, when the anger of King Ahasuerus had subsided, he remembered Vashti and what she had done, and what had been decreed against her. Then the king's attendants who served him said, "Let beautiful young virgins be sought for the king. Let the king appoint overseers in all the provinces of his kingdom, that they may gather every beautiful young virgin to the citadel of Susa, to the harem, into the custody of Haggai, the king's eunuch, who is in charge of the women, and let their cosmetics be given them. Then let the young lady who pleases the king be queen in place of Vashti." And the matter pleased the king, and he did accordingly.
1: 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Chuck titled today's message, "There She Goes, Miss Persia."
2: God is a specialist in turning the mundane into the meaningful. However, most of our days began rather predictably. We could probably enter into our diary the same 3 words day after day: no big deal. Days don't begin with divine skywriting. We aren't catapulted into the hours of the morning by some great movement of God where we can sense His presence or audibly hear His voice. However, some days that began rather uneventful lead into things unbelievable, indescribable. In fact, so different and unexpected, they change our whole lives. I heard this past week so many stories that emerged from that vast storm that swept across the Caribbean and on into the southeast section of our country. I heard about a young man who was living in New York, and his plans that day didn't seem that significant. He was to pack for a trip, which we have all done, and that's certainly not very eventful. However, that particular day, he was to fly down to what was later to become the center of the storm. He didn't know it at the time he made his plans. And it wasn't just your basic trip. He was going to meet his bride because they were going to get married within a few days. To his surprise, his bride's parents' home, where they were to meet, was completely destroyed in the meantime. Also, he got on the plane at LaGuardia Airport and wound up in the East River. It was the plane that never got airborne. And while he was not injured, was able to get off, it was, of course, an incredible experience for him, which caused him to be asked to be interviewed on this particular television talk show. He did make the trip, by the way, and in his own words, the limousine was 30 minutes late, which I think was absolutely predictable, knowing limousines as they are. And their plans were to honeymoon in the Virgin Islands, which I'm sure were changed. Now, stop and think about that fellow. He started the day expecting just your basic trip to meet a lovely young woman he was to marry, to be involved in a honeymoon that would be absolutely delightful, only to find all those plans changed. Most of us begin our days with the same song, second verse, and the next day, same song, third verse, and the next same song, fourth verse, kind of mentality, when in fact God moves in and brings about a remarkable series of events we would have never guessed or been able to predict. God not only moves in unusual ways, he also moves, I'm convinced, on uneventful days. I think he is just as involved in the mundane events as he is in the miraculous. I believe his hand is in it all. To quote that great theologian, Howie Stevenson, God moves among the casseroles. I love that line. Just the basic events of life. Let me show you a case in point. Let me illustrate from the scriptures a perfect example of an unknown young woman whose life had nothing to do with the events we're going to spend our time looking at for the next number of minutes. And yet in God's tapestry, he was weaving together an unknown orphaned young woman into the life of the most powerful man in the Persian Empire. And he began in one of those same song, fourth verse, kind of days, so familiar to a king, and yet life-changing for this young woman. My Bible is open to one of the most least read sections of the scriptures, the book of Esther. Turn, if you will, to this first chapter as we continue our study of this wonderful woman's life, which I say again begins in an uneventful manner. You could almost read it like you're reading a fairy tale to your children or grandchildren. Once upon a time. Or maybe you would expect it to say something like, there once lived a great king in the land of Persia whose life was soon to touch an unknown orphan. While you're looking at this early part of Esther, let's do a quick little review from both Old and New Testament on days that seemed uneventful but became unbelievable. How about the day Christ was born? I'm convinced in my heart there wasn't one citizen in Judea who expected a life-changing event like that. Certainly not in this little town of Bethlehem. And yet before that day had ended, life, in fact, history was being reshaped. And if you like that one, how about the morning he was raised from the dead? Nobody expected that. Nobody, not even his 12. He had been placed in a grave as a corpse. The grave had been sealed with a Roman seal. A guard had been set on duty 24 hours a day. And yet when they arrived, that morning was the beginning of an unbelievable series of events that still haven't stopped occurring. I'll tell you another one. It's mentioned often in the New Testament, but it hasn't happened yet. It's the day Christ will return. School children will have their lunches packed and they'll be off to school. Traffic will choke the freeways. Merchants will be opening their doors to customers. The stock market will be abuzz with excitement and interest and activity, and suddenly he will split the sky, and the dead in Christ will be raised first. And there will be that incredible reunion that will leave this planet like it has never been before. No one will know the morning. It could be tomorrow. As a matter of fact, this very day could have been rather uneventful for you, sort of another ho-hum, same old, no big deal kind of day. But before you go to bed tonight, he could come back. Over in the Old Testament, we have many days like this. How about that morning before the great waters covered the earth? And only Noah and his family found safety in a little ark. How about that morning that the bush began to burn and it wouldn't go out? And that shepherd, 80-year-old shepherd, who was convinced he would never again hear the voice of God, to say nothing of being commissioned to a big task, would be told he was to lead an exodus. How about the morning that Judean, on that Judean hillside, when a Jewish teenager was watching his father's sheep, and he finally heard before sundown his father's call, David, Samuel is here to speak to you. And he learned before dark he would be the next king of Israel. F.B. Meyer has said it so well. Fit yourself for God's service. Be faithful, he writes. He will presently appoint thee in some unlikely quarter, in a shepherd's hut or in an artisan's cottage. God has his prepared and appointed instrument. As yet the shaft is hidden in his quiver, in the shadow of his hand, but at the precise moment at which it will tell with the greatest effect, it will be produced and launched on the air. One of these mornings, God will step into your child's life and say, this is the day I launch you. Some of us need to hear that today, don't we? One of these days, God will step on the earth scene and say, this is your last day on earth, and we will die. But that day, like all other days, will begin with sort of a yawn, like the story begins. Now it took place in the days of Ahasuerus, the same one who reigned from India to Ethiopia over 127 provinces. Here in this mundane historical account that would catch no one's attention. In fact, the New International Version says it this way. This is what happened during the time of Xerxes. Another king, another kingdom, another day, another year. If you have a pen in hand, mark something you wouldn't normally mark in the third year of his reign. Verse 3. He is at his royal throne, which is located at the capital of Persia. Some versions of the Bible read Shushan. Ours reads Susa. He was at the capital, which was sort of the Washington, D.C. of the world. He was in the third year of his reign. I want you to put that on the back burner of your mind. I'll come back to it before I'm through and point out the significance of it. It makes sense later on. He gave a banquet. Now, there's nothing new about banquets in nobility. That's common, standard operating procedure. He gave a banquet, however, that was like no other banquet. Observe the size of it. It was for all his princes and attendants, army officers of Persia, so there was military brass as well as nobility. The nobles and the princes of his provinces being in his presence. When he displayed the riches of his royal glory and the splendor of his great majesty for many days. Now look, 180 days. We're talking 6 months of banqueting. Yeah, you should laugh. I mean, this was enough to make Forbes' birthday party looked like a stingy potluck. This is 6 months of majesty and glory of the king. There are parades, there's celebration, there's music, there's dancing, there's eating, there's drinking, there's sleeping, there's relaxing, there's celebrating. It is like no other banquet. 180 days of it. When they all heard the praises of the king. By the way, inscriptions have been unearthed in which the king himself refers to himself in these terms. And I quote, "The great king, the king of kings, the king of the lands occupied by many races, the king of this great earth." I mean, he didn't suffer from modesty, let's say that. He invited, however, another group and a larger group to a second banquet on the heels of the first. When those days were completed, we read in verse 5, the same king gave another banquet and it lasted 7 days. It was for all the people who were present in Susa, the capital, from the greatest to the least in the court of the garden of the king's palace. So now he opens the doors and lets anybody in, from the least to the greatest. And they must have come by the hundreds, maybe by the thousands. Think of that place. 7 days. Whoever wrote this was there. There were hangings of fine white and violet linen held by cords of fine purple linen on silver rings and marble columns. It sounds like an interior designer wrote this, doesn't it? There were couches of gold and silver on a mosaic pavement. There was marble. There was mother of pearl. There were precious stones. It was something to behold. And along with this, there was plenty of drinking. Drinks were served in golden vessels of various kind, and the royal wine was plentiful according to the king's bounty. Hold nothing back. Bring it on. Let them have all they want for 7 days. This went on. The drinking was done according to the law. There was no compulsion, for so the king had given orders to each official of his household that he should do according to the desires of each person. If you want to drink, great. If you want to drink a lot, great. If you didn't want to drink at all, that's fine. If you want to drink a little bit, it's all up to you. It's up to you. There's no compulsion. So there was freedom, there was banqueting, there was revelry, there was beauty, there was incredible display of majesty and power and riches. It was one of those heady kind of look how great we are type of settings. No one-night black tie affair. This was a banquet to be remembered. The queen wasn't there. Apparently, in the king's orders, there would not be the presence of Queen Vashti and her friends. So verse 9 tells us she gave a banquet for the women in the palace which belonged to King Ahasuerus. So in another part of this palace, she held her banquet. On the seventh day, when the heart of the king was merry with wine, the guy was soused. He was drunk. And while he was in this drunken, unrestrained mental state, he makes a command to his wise men, that are at least listed here, the 7 eunuchs who served in his presence. And this is what he commanded. They were to bring Queen Vashti before the king, her royal crown, the original says turban, whatever. She was to wear her royal headpiece in order to display her beauty to the people and the princes, for she was beautiful. You can count on this. When Scripture says she's beautiful, it really means it. It isn't trying to show favor toward her because she's a queen. If she was ugly, it would probably say she was ugly. But when it says she's beautiful, it means she was a knockout. And she was to come wearing her royal headdress, and she was to display her beauty for all of his half-drunk friends to see. Now, some Jewish scholars wrestle with what this means. Some suggest it simply meant she was to come unveiled, which would have been scandal enough in a Persian court. Others suggest that she was to come wearing only her crown, which would have been another kind of scandal. She said no. Queen Vashti, verse 12, refused to come at the king's command. Alexander White, a writer of Old Testament and New Testament characters, does a masterful job with the book of Esther, lifting a little section from what he has written. Whatever the royal order that came to her out of the banqueting hall exactly was, the brave queen refused to obey it. Her beauty was her own and her husband's. It was not for open show among hundreds of half-drunk men. I shall leave this part of the unsavory story veiled up in all the restrained and dignified language of the sacred writer. Doesn't that sound like something written in the 19th century? Isn't that beautiful? I won't let my imaginations run wild. Well, not being Alexander White, I did. And I'll tell you what, I admire Vashti. I admire Queen Vashti. Since when does submission mean that the wife is a sexual pawn in the carnal desires of her husband, no matter what they may be? It was never God's design that a wife submit to whatever extreme whims a husband may entertain. To carry out evil desires from his mind is to rob a woman of her dignity and to display her before a public that would have nothing in mind but lust is not submission, it's slavery. And it's still slavery. And it isn't right. And I applaud Vashti for her courageous decision. Marriage does not give a husband the right or the license to fulfill his basest fantasies by using his wife as a thing.
1: 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It operates just as powerfully in the mundane, the messy, and the morally complicated. Chuck Swindoll says there's much more to discover in the pages ahead. 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
1: If you've found yourself struggling lately with all the evil that is in the world, watching the news and getting so discouraged and wondering, God, why don't you do something? Well, then today is a day that you don't want to miss. Stay with me.
0: What's the difference between someone who talks about faith and someone who actually lives it? Well, today on Living on the Edge, Chip Ingram tackles that question head on. In this series, You Were Made for More, Chip has been walking through the conditions God is looking for: a dislocated heart, a broken spirit, and now a radical step of faith. Today, Chip goes to the Gospel of Luke and shows us, from the life of Jesus' own disciples, what it actually takes to develop the kind of faith that moves mountains. Well, here's Chip with today's message: practice a radical faith.
1: And I searched for a man among them who had built up the wall and stand in the gap before me for the land. But I found no one. Listen to that again. Ezekiel 22. Israel, far from God, sin and wickedness thriving. And God beams down from heaven a searchlight through his servant Ezekiel and says, I searched for a man among them who had built up the wall and stand in the gap before me for the land, that I should not destroy it. Well, if you'll pull out your teaching notes, I want to walk with you through, I think, one of the most important aspects of developing a holy ambition. And we've learned, as you open your notes, that there's three conditions we've looked at so far. The first one is, do you have a dislocated heart? And it really answers the question, I mean, do you care? I mean, can you get beyond your own world and your own needs to really care? The second was a broken spirit, and I got a lot of texts and a lot of emails of people who said, that hit me right between the eyes. And now our model Nehemiah, this businessman who's in Persia, who God has placed in this city at this time with this platform, with this intelligence, with this influence and this affluence. And he's going to take a radical step of faith. We pick up the story in Nehemiah 1, and I put it in your notes so you can follow along. It's at the end where he ends his prayer, and he says, O Lord, let your ear be attentive to the prayer of this your servant and to the prayers of your servants who delight in revering your name. And here's his request. After 4 months of praying, God has revealed to Nehemiah, it's not an accident that I gave you this prestige and this position and this intelligence and this leadership in this city at this time in history. I want you to be my man and go over there to Jerusalem and rebuild the wall. And God has given him a plan as he's prayed and then he's talked. And you find his prayer starts out where he asks God personally. And as you read this prayer carefully, he says, the prayer of your servants. So he got a small group together and he's not in it alone. And we're going to learn in just a minute, he's going to walk into the king's presence and do something that if the king's in a bad mood, it will cost him his life. He will take a radical step of faith. He'll put his life on the line to come out of his comfort zone and align with God's agenda. And so he asked God, give us success. Give me favor in the presence of this man. I was the cupbearer to the king. It was the month of Nisan, that's about April, in the 20th year of King Artaxerxes of Persia, when wine was brought before him. And I took the wine and I gave it to the king, and I had not been sad in his presence before. So the king asked me, why does your face look so sad when you're not ill? This can be nothing but sadness of heart. I was very much afraid, but... Do you understand what he did? In the culture of this time, if you're sad before the king, if he's having a bad day, it's your last day. Get him out of here. Get me someone new. Everyone's life revolved around making the king happy. But Nehemiah realized, I will get his attention. I've built a relationship. This is what God led me to do. And he's going to ask me a question, and I hope he's having a really good day, God. And I want you to just notice, in your notes, will you circle the word but? I was very much afraid, but. I want to suggest that the greatest thing that have ever happened on the face of the earth by God's people are by people who are absolutely terrified and afraid of what they're about to do, but they don't let the fear stop them. They don't let the fear of finances, they don't let the fear of rejection, they don't let the fear of their physical life, and they do what God shows them even though they're afraid. So as we go through this message, if it brings up things in your heart that make you feel afraid, you're in very good company. But I said to the king, may the king live forever. A little PR never hurts. Why should not my face look sad when the city where my fathers are buried lies in ruins and its gates have been destroyed by fire? And the king respects him and he gets his attention. And the king says, well, what is it that you want? And then I prayed to the God of heaven. I think this was one of those real quick ones in his heart. And I answered the king, if it pleases the king, and if your servant has found favor in his sight, let him send me to the city in Judah where my fathers are buried so that I can rebuild it. Then the king with the queen sitting beside him asked me, well, how long will your journey take and when will you get back? And it pleased the king to send me, so I set a time. He had a dislocated heart, he cared. He didn't have a knee-jerk reaction of just launching into something. For 4 months, he prays individually, he gets a small group, he has a broken spirit. And now he takes a radical step of faith. And here's my definition of a radical step of faith. This is the kind that God supports. It's a radical step of faith is choosing to step out to fulfill God's clearly defined will at great personal risk and sacrifice. See, when we talk about a radical step of faith, if you're not careful, you can start thinking it's like, oh, I'm taking a big step with my 401k, or if I do this, my business or relationships might be changed a little bit, or I might not be as near to some of my family or friends or my grandkids, or boy, if I took this radical step of faith, I might have to change vocations. And we start making those things a radical step of faith, which they are in our culture. But when you rub up against people that are willing to give their life for the gospel of Christ, I will tell you, it recalibrates what it means to follow Jesus. That's what Nehemiah did. Here's the question. How do you get that kind of faith? This isn't mustering it up. This isn't getting on some emotional high and stepping out and doing something really stupid. You better do what God tells you to do, when he tells you to do it, how he tells you to do it, as he leads you. That's a radical step of faith. And I'm going to ask you, will you please open your Bibles to Luke chapter 9? We're going to look at some verses that as you look at them, Jesus is going to describe and teach specifically how you, an ordinary person, and me, ordinary person, can actually develop a radical faith. And so there's four things you need to remember in order to develop a radical faith. And the first one is by remembering what faith is and faith is not. Hebrews 11:1 says, now faith is being sure of what we hope for and certain of what we do not see. In other words, faith has to do with what you can't see. Faith isn't just all logic. It's based on facts, but it's not emotion. So often we think faith is, okay, oh God, I'm going to try to have this. Faith may have emotions or no emotions. Faith is being what? Assured, certain of what you can't see. Faith is nothing more or nothing less than trusting in the character and the promises of God to the point that you act whether you feel like it or not. That's what faith is. Old Testament example. God takes his people out of bondage, right? Egypt, they go into the wilderness. Moses is their leader. They have a lot to learn. They get the Ten Commandments, but now they need to learn to trust him. What is the very first thing that God does? What's the very first test? Is, will you provide for me? I mean, they're out in this wilderness. There's desert. There's 2-3 million people, and they're thinking, I mean, what are we going to eat? And so manna comes in the morning, right? And God tells them very specifically, now, only take enough for today. Translation, have faith, trust me that I'll bring some tomorrow. So the first few days, what do people do? Well, you know, he says, take one jar, one omer. And so what do they do? Some of the people, you know, they're not looking. They put 3 or 4 jars aside and they wake up the next day and there's maggots in it. And God said, no, you don't understand. You don't get faith for next day, next month. You don't have to fear if you do this, what will happen 30 days from now. You don't have to fear what's going to happen in a year. You don't have to take us. He says, there is no grace in hypothetical futures. I will give you whatever you need today. Trust me. And then when it got to be the Sabbath, what was it? It was illogical. Again, he wanted to show, take two, because tomorrow you're going to rest. I'm going to show you that I'm so powerful, so faithful, so good, so sovereign, that you can get more done in 6 days than most people can in 7. And the whole point of the Sabbath and the whole point of collecting manna was, can I trust God to provide for me? Am I dependent? Do I look to him as my source? The New Testament equivalent is Jesus talking about money. Jesus talked about money more than heaven and hell combined. And Jesus didn't need our money then nor now. So why? Why does he talk about money, money, money? Because Jesus says there's really only two gods. The two gods are not God and Satan. The two gods are God and money. You will worship either money or God. You will either be self-dependent and believe that with enough money, it'll create security. With enough money, you can look a certain way. With enough money, you can have certain things that'll make you a someone. But all your significant security, power issues, we think the right job, the right money, the right... Now, Satan will be a part of trying to get you to buy that lie. And so the whole point of New Testament giving is to recognize every time we come together, I give the first portion of all that God's given me, so I realize this is yours, manna. And then as I grow, I start giving proportionately more percentages as God blesses, because I understand that life's about eternity. So Jesus taught that to free our heart from greed. And so that's why, especially in America, a lot of people go to church regularly. A lot of people wish God would intervene and answer their prayers, and they're disobedient in the most basic things. If God doesn't have your money, he doesn't have your heart. That's Jesus. Just period. What it reveals is you don't trust him. I mean, you can say, yeah, I can sing songs, but you know, and you know, I'm with you here. I didn't grow up in the church. I mean, when I went to church, it was like normal days, a dollar, feeling kind of good, five, ooey gooey spiritual experience. I just thought, I'm really gonna bless the God of heaven. Here's a 20. I'm serious. I mean, I didn't know. I remember beginning to read the scriptures about this is his money, not yours. He gave you the brains. He gave you the job. Okay. You want what percent? I mean, I just thought, first time I heard that, I was like, are you on drugs? I mean, I'm not making it now, and you want me to give the chip? Here's the issue. I want you to trust me. And so Teresa and I learned to do that. And of course, you know, the rest is history. But for many, that's a radical step of faith. And then what you see is you see God's supply and you see the supernatural starting to work.
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1: So the first thing you have to remember about a radical step of faith is what faith is and what it's not. The second thing you need to remember is how deeply God values our faith, Hebrews 11:6. Without faith, it's impossible to please him. For he who comes to God must believe, notice the two things, that he exists and that he's a rewarder of those who diligently seek him. God is not impressed with your morality. He's not impressed with your knowledge, and he's not impressed with ministry success. The number one agenda that God has for you and for me is that you trust him. Without faith, it's impossible to please him. And by the way, now jot this under those notes: where there is no risk, there is no faith, period. In fact, we now get to the exciting part where Jesus teaches us very specifically about how to have faith. Are you in Luke 9? Let's go. This is the good part. How in the world then? I need to remember what faith is and isn't. It's not emotional. It's trusting his character, his promises. God deeply values it. It always involves risk. Jesus taught his disciples about a radical faith. And then notice he's going to call them to this. This isn't just to the private disciples. This is to all of his followers. Then he said to them, if anyone would come after me, he must deny himself and take up his cross daily and follow me. For whoever wants to save his life will lose it, but whoever loses his life for me will save it. What good is it for a man to gain the whole world and yet forfeit his very self? If anyone is ashamed of me and my words, the Son of Man will be ashamed of him when he comes in his glory and in the glory of the Father and of the holy angels. I tell you the truth, some who are standing here will not taste death before they see the kingdom of God. So do you understand what Jesus is calling? This is the baseline for followers. If anyone will come after me, the word says he must. This is normal Christianity. This is what it means to follow him. This is what it means to be a Christian. This is the Romans 12:1 equivalent. I must deny myself. That means my life's not about me, my agenda, my future, everything I can do. I need to take up my cross. It's an instrument of death. In other words, I'm going to say to God, I'm going to die to my agenda and believe that whatever yours is for me is best. And then it's going to play out day by day. I'm going to follow you today. I'm going to listen to you, talk to you, be in the community of God's people, and I'm going to obey. I'm not going to learn about you. I'm not going to hear what other people say about you. I'm going to listen to you and make this. Faith comes by hearing, hearing by the word of God. I've never met a person with faith that doesn't love this book. And they're in it when they feel like it, and they're in it when they don't feel like it. And it's not some religious check off a box, but it's God, I want to get to know you. You'll never trust his character or know his promises unless this book, his word, is a part of your daily habit. And so there's the calling to radical faith. Now, when you get there, some people think, you know what, I could never do that. I mean, that is too hard. That's too big. I've heard people say, you know, I see these Christians God really uses, and now and then I have this little flicker, I'd like to go there. I don't have enough faith to be that kind of person. It's very interesting. Jesus now will teach his disciples, you don't need much faith. Isn't that weird? You don't need a whole lot of faith. Remember what he said? If you have the faith the size of a mustard seed, you can say to that mountain, be cast into the sea. What he's going to teach them is, you don't need a lot of faith. What you need is to clarify the objective of your faith. If you could ever see Jesus for who he is, how good, how kind, how powerful, how trustworthy, how loving, how much he wants for you. If you could ever see God for who he really is, you don't need hardly any faith. It'd be easy to do whatever he says. So what we're going to see is he's going to take his three disciples who will have the primary leadership roles in the church after he leaves, and he's going to give them a private moment with him to clarify the object of their faith, who he really is. And then he's going to have a public moment where all the other disciples see, and those who've had this experience, and then I've got an illustration that'll bring it home. Pick it up with me in verse 28. Notice it says about 8 days after. After what? After he said, some are going to do what? They're going to see the kingdom of God before they die. Well, guess what? It's going to happen right now. About 8 days after Jesus said this, he took Peter, John, and James with him, and he went up into a mountain to pray. And as he was praying, the appearance of his face changed, and his clothes became as bright as a flash of lightning. Two men, Moses and Elijah, appeared in glorious splendor talking with Jesus. They spoke about his departure, which he was about to bring to fulfillment at Jerusalem. Peter and his companions were very sleepy, but when they became fully awake, they saw his glory and the two men standing with him. As the men were leaving Jesus, Peter said to him, Master, it's good for us to be here. Let us put up three shelters, one for you, one for Moses, and one for Elijah. He didn't know what he was saying. I can identify with that. While he was speaking, a cloud appeared and enveloped them, and they were afraid as they entered the cloud. And a voice came from the cloud saying, This is my son whom I've chosen. Listen to him. What happened? It's near the end of his ministry. Why? Jesus knows they're going to have to believe. And it's not about how much faith. It's the object of their faith. So Jesus, we learn from Philippians 2, he veils his glory. All that means is he came in the form of a servant. And by the way, when his clothes were bright and lightning, it wasn't like light came from heaven. Literally what he did in this moment is he pulled back his humanity, and literally the light, it's metamorphosized. It's from the inside out. Light came out of Jesus, and it was brighter than the sun. And then after that, then here's Elijah and Moses. What did they do? The two characters that brought revelation and truth, Moses, the Ten Commandments, Elijah, the restoring Israel. The two most important witnesses. If I'm a little Jewish boy growing up in that day, Peter, John, and James, they're the two heroes of our faith. So now I see the light coming out of Jesus. Then I get the testimonies that this isn't just some experience. Here's Moses, and here's Elijah. And then a cloud envelops, and I'm scared to death. And you hear the very voice of God. This is my son. Believe in him. Do you understand what God's doing? He's letting these three guys see who Jesus is. And when you see who he really is, then what we'll watch later is doing what he says isn't all that hard. He's God. He's all powerful. He's faithful. He'll never let you down. Well, after they have this experience, they're going to go down the mountain. And as they go down the mountain, I want you to notice how specific and why the author is letting us know these are connected. When the voice had spoken, they found Jesus alone. The disciples kept this to themselves and told no one at the time what they had seen. Then notice the time marker again. The next day, all this goes together. When they came down from the mountain, a large crowd met him, and a man in the crowd called out, "Teacher, I beg you, look at my son, for he's my only child." A spirit seizes him, and suddenly he screams, and it throws him into convulsions so that he foams at the mouth. It scarcely ever leaves him, and it's destroying him. "I begged your disciples to drive it out, but they could not." Why? What's Jesus say? What's the text say? Look in your Bible. "Oh, unbelieving and perverse generation," Jesus replied, "how long shall I stay with you and put up with you? Bring your son to me." Even while the boy was coming, the demon threw him to the ground in a convulsion. But Jesus rebuked the evil spirit, healed the boy, and gave him back to his father. And they were all amazed at what? The greatness of God. And while everyone was marveling at what Jesus did, he said to his disciples, "Listen carefully to what I'm about to tell you." He's setting them up. Look, there's going to be challenges. The Son of Man is going to be betrayed into the hands of men. But they didn't understand what this meant. It was hidden from them, so they didn't grasp it. And they were afraid to ask him about it. He's preparing them for his leaving, and he's giving them promises. And how did he heal the boy? Did he touch him? What did he do? He spoke. "You can trust my word. There's power in my word."
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1: 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When's the last time you really thought clearly about how important faith is? Not just faith, but a radical faith. You know, there's certain things you know without a doubt are God's will for you to do. But it takes faith, which involves risk, to step out and do them. I just want to ask you, what went through your mind as you heard today's teaching? What did God bring to your mind that you said to yourself within, "You know, I'm not living by faith. God values faith. What God wants more than anything else is for me to trust him." Well, the next question becomes, wow, how do I do that? How do I grow my faith? What's it going to look like? I hope you'll be with us for our next broadcast, because we're going to walk through a process where we will learn exactly how Jesus developed faith in his disciples. 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
8: 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Today, Gerald and Audrey are celebrating their 55th wedding anniversary. 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Jeremiah 29:11 says, "For I know the plans I have for you, declares the Lord, plans to prosper you and not to harm you, plans to give you hope in the future." 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
0: Listen to the words of this ancient proverb: "He who wishes a fire must put up with the smoke." To me, it means that the best things in life aren't free. They require an investment of patience and often of sacrifice. There's a proverb in the Bible that says something similar. If you want a clean barn, don't get an ox. But if you want a good harvest, an ox can make it happen. Life is filled with choices, and usually we have to give up something in order to get something. It's a wise man or woman who is willing to sacrifice to achieve the very best.

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1: 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For Friday, May 8th, I'm Dana Gresh. What does it mean to leave a godly legacy? We're going to hear some practical examples of that in this special episode today. In light of Mother's Day coming up, several of our listeners wanted to honor their mothers and share how their lives made a big impact. Here's Nancy to start us off by honoring her own mom.
7: As you know, Sunday is Mother's Day, and I like to take time on this special occasion to honor not only my own mother, but some of the other women who've had a spiritual impact in my life over the years. I am so thankful for the mother that God has given me. God has used her in my life and in so many other lives in such a significant way. She's the mother of 7 children. The first 6 of those children she had in her first 5 years of marriage by the time she was 24 years of age. And I didn't realize what an incredible thing that was for a woman to devote her life to the extent that my mother has to her children. I certainly didn't fully appreciate as a young girl or younger woman all that it meant for a woman like my mother to lay down her life in the many, many ways she has for her family. But the older I've gotten, the more I appreciate that. And I just want to say to my mom today, Happy Mother's Day. I love you. I'm so thankful for you. And, you know, the scripture does tell us to honor our parents, our mothers, and our fathers. And it seemed like an appropriate time this weekend to hear from some of our listeners who wanted to do that. So we set up a call-in line, and we asked our listeners to offer a tribute, to share something they appreciate about their mother. I was moved hearing some of the tributes that were given, and I know that you will be too. As you're listening, would you thank the Lord for the mother that He gave you? And I'm assuming she wasn't perfect or isn't perfect if she's still living. But thank the Lord for the way God has used your mother in your life. And ask the Lord how you could honor her in a special way through the course of this Mother's Day weekend.
8: Hi, I'd like to pay tribute to my mom, Helen Gayton. She's one of the few people I know who truly lives the Christian life. And not only just, you know, talk about it. I have a younger brother, and when we were kids, I remember my mom having Bible studies with us, and she would try to teach us about the Lord and, you know, to have godly principles and, you know, to do things God's way. And she would always tell us that she wanted us to grow up to be godly men because to her that was most important. I remember one time when I was 14 years old, and I told her I wanted to be, you know, when I grew up, I wanted to be rich and famous. And I told her, I said, yeah, if that ever happens, I'm going to buy you furs and a nice house and a nice car and everything. And she looked at me real serious like, and she said, if you really want to make me happy, live your life for Jesus. She said, because happiness is not found in all those other things. She's a hard worker, too. I mean, she holds an 8-hour job. And when she comes home, you know, she cooks and cleans for us and washes our clothes. And she even takes care of her mom, who has Alzheimer's disease. When she's doing all this, it seems like it gives her joy. I mean, that she's just, you know, helping out the family and, you know, doing all that she can for her family. To her, that's her most top priority. But the thing I think I respect most about my mom is that she carries herself like a lady. Her and my father have been married for, I guess, close to 40 years. And all the time I've been knowing her, I've never once seen her look at another man or act flirtatious or just carry herself indecently. I guess in conclusion, I'd just like to say that if you have a kind, good mother, you should consider yourself lucky. But if you have a godly mother, you should consider yourself blessed. And I truly think I am in the blessed category.
4: I only had my mom for 7 years before the Lord took her home. But I had more love and more kindness in those 7 years than most children have in a lifetime. What makes it even more special, I was adopted by she and my dad when I was 2 months old.

0: but our bond was as strong or stronger than most blood-related moms and daughters. I am here to tell you blood is not thicker than water. It is the time, love, and patience that makes a mom a mom. I would like to pay tribute to my mom, Catherine Palma, whose most distinguishing characteristic was that she, more than any Christian I have ever known, embraced and lived out the verse in Philippians chapter 1, "For to me to live is Christ, and to die is gain." Mom had a deep, loving, and selfless commitment to her husband, children, family, and friends. She was an active witness to the unsaved and had a true servant's heart toward her fellow believers in the local church body. But to those who knew Catherine well, they were aware that what she desired most was to be with her precious Lord Jesus Christ, who gave her the gift of eternal life when she was 48 years old, a wife and mother of five, emotionally exhausted from a long, futile search for inner peace and happiness. After the Lord took Mom home in 1996 at the age of 72, through circumstances that to us were sudden and unexpected, my dad told me that she once said to him, "Fred, this has nothing to do with my love for you or the children, but if the Lord were to take me home right now, I would be very happy." In the months and years that followed her homegoing, my sisters and I would often say, "Mommy's where she wants to be." That's our comfort and my mother's greatest contribution. A life selflessly lived here with sincere longing to be with the one she loved the most, the one who had redeemed her soul.
1: You know, I had a pastor once ask me, who would I most like to be like when I grew up? And without a doubt of hesitation, my answer was my mom. My thoughts embraced all the grateful people that she showered seeds of kindness upon by ministering words and acts of encouragement in little ways. So, Mom, thanks for the example over these wonderful years, and may you live out your life in good health and be blessed with fruits of kindness bestowed upon you.
2: My name is Jennifer, and I'm calling for a tribute to my mother, Nellie Jones, who passed away, went to be with the Lord. She was a special and remarkable woman in that she raised seven children on her own. Our father died, and my mother went on to hold down a full-time job, was active in the community, and continued to make sure we knew about the love of Christ and that she was involved in the church and always was talking to us about having faith and loving the Lord, and just a remarkable woman who, to me, epitomized what the Proverbs 31 woman was. My mother, when she went on to be with the Lord, even though we grieved over her, we all felt that, you know, she was getting her rewards for her life devoted to Christ, and that made it a little easier for us in her passing. Of course, we still miss her, and one thing about our mother is she had a wonderful sense of humor, and during the most trying times, she was able to laugh or make us laugh and find the humor in situations, and it's four boys and three girls. We try to do the same thing with our children, and we just felt that she deserved a tribute. Her name is Nellie Jones. Thank you.
3: I would like to pay tribute to my mother for Mother's Day on Revive Our Hearts. I have a very special mother. I love my mother very much. The Lord couldn't have gave me a better mother. We've been through a lot of hard times, and since I was a little girl, she made me learn how much Jesus loved me and what the Lord has done for me. And even in the roughest times, she's had me in church. She's instilled in me the things that the Lord has done. And as a woman now, I'm active in my church. I'm saved. And by her being a representation for Christ, it has led me to be the person I am today. God's still working on me. She taught that to me when I was very young, and it's true. He's still working on me today. My mom had difficulties while she was pregnant with me. She was in a car. She was hit by a bus. She had a hard time in labor that could have come out to where me or her might not have made it. So I just know that the Lord has blessed me so much by my mother. He brought her through that when I was born. Mother's days are just just a wonderful thing for me because I love her so much. Happy Mother's Day, Mom.
4: My mom is probably the hardest working mom in the whole world. She had 2 failed marriages. She raised 3 children alone with no support at all except from the Lord. She rededicated her life when I was 9 years old and put us in church. And I've been in church ever since, except for when I fell away in my teenage years and came back to the Lord after I was married. But my mom worked so hard. She didn't have time to spend socially or even to get out and play with us and do things that, you know, moms like to do. She worked so hard, and she always had to do manual labor. She always had to stand on her feet, you know, and do that type of work. And now she and I are the greatest of friends, and I'm going through a crisis in my own life, and she has been the greatest prayer warrior and prayer partner that I could have ever had. There's just not a greater mom, and I thank the Lord for her.
5: My mother was widowed with 6 kids, the youngest being a month old. My father died of an aneurysm just suddenly, and my mother didn't have a job. She was an at-home mother, no driver's license. Because of her faith, because of her reliance on God, she came to us and she said, we can't give up. She had to learn how to drive, and she desperately sought out a job and took a job teaching art and just doing artwork at night, not taking any state aid. And I remember during the tough times, her selling furniture and just coming to the house and seeing less furniture to pay the bills. And just over the years, she has been unmoved in her faith to God. And seeing how that cemented us together as a family for God. And I was just at church the other day and someone asked for my testimony. And I said, you know, growing up, Jesus was as a part of our family as any one of my brothers or my one sister. And it was just a glorious way to grow up, even given the hard circumstances. You know, just seeing her every day, just her commitment to God and her commitment to family is just humbling.
0: When I was wafered from the Lord, I had been raised in a godly home and was taught to fear the Lord and to serve Him. But as I got older and had a family of my own, I seemed to wander from that. But my mother never gave up. She continued in her prayers. She continued reminding me every once in a while of my background, even though I didn't like to hear it. But it was through her perseverance that I began to realize what was missing in my life again. And I returned to the Lord and have been serving Him faithfully since that time. And I really appreciate what she did for me in her prayers and in holding me up. My mother died 4 years ago due to complications of an aneurysm surgery. I remember her calling me around the 1st of November saying, I have your birthday present all wrapped, so you pick a weekend for a party and we'll celebrate. The next phone call I got was someone telling me that my mother was being rushed to a hospital. The next 4 months at her bedside in ICU were the most stressful times of my life. And though through losing her, I became more aware of what she stood for, her teachings, her values, especially her love for others. When I stayed with my dad after the funeral, I looked for that birthday present she said she had put away for me, but I never found it. And then I began to think of all the gifts she had given me throughout my life. After my marriage fell, my mother helped me raise my son and called so many times to ask if we needed anything. She was a true Christian and always saw or looked for the needs of others. She was my best comforter and reminded me she was just a phone call away. And I did call her often, sometimes just to thank her or say how much I appreciate all she's done for me over the years. After her death, I found myself going to the phone so many times, dialing her number, then having to hang up, realizing she was no longer there. I was lost without her. We were very close. And then I realized I should have been calling on God all these years. Why did I let my
6: mother carry such a load. Even though she insisted, I failed to see God wanting to be a part and offer his help and guidance. Now I'm learning how to communicate with God in my thoughts and words and deeds. And for me, it took practice to really feel comfortable in my conversations with him. I must admit, I was mad at God for a while because my mother was so important to me and I still needed her. But if it took losing her to make me need God more, then I can accept her loss and give thanks to God for all the years he gave her to me and for letting me have the chance to tell her how much she meant to me and say goodbye, which a lot of people never get to do. Because I kept her spirit alive in my heart, my tribute to her is exactly what she gave to me: self-worth, respect, gratitude, values, and most of all, love for one another. To fulfill her beliefs is my tribute to my mother.
7: I want to just express my love for my mother, Angela. She lives in California, and I in Idaho, and there isn't probably a day that goes by that I don't think about her and miss her. The one thing that I can really tell you all about my mom is that she was always giving and continues to be. There isn't anything that she wouldn't do for me and all her grandkids and for my brother. After my sister died many years ago, it was really hard for my mom, and it was hard for all of us, but in time, she just continued to just give and be considerate of others, and she is just a wonderful person, and I pray that I can just follow her and the way she is.
8: I want to thank my mother, Roberta Hall, who has been a wonderful example and model for all of us five children on how to walk with the Lord. People come up to me and say things like, "Your mom is so special. She is one of my favorite people. She is so kind." My sister, who trained as a school psychologist, once tested my mom's IQ. She was a few points from the genius level, and this was even after raising teenagers. There is no doubt in my mind that my mother could have run a Fortune 500 company with ease. She is a hard worker, gives her best at any task, has excellent people skills, is smart, is full of common sense, and can build harmony among diverse people. Instead of pursuing a job or career, she chose to stay at home and nurture five kids and be a helpmate to her husband. She also volunteered frequently in the community and at her church, and she was a 4-H leader for 28 years. Some people today might say that my mom wasted her near-genius mind and her talent, but you can look into my mom's eyes and face at age 73 and see joy and vitality. She sacrificed her life for others. Jesus set the example as the ultimate sacrifice on the cross. He gave his life for others to help others. My mom followed Jesus' lead. Thank you, Mom, and happy Mother's Day.
9: Hi, I'm from Fresno, California, and I would like to relay this message from my mother, Cindy. I just want to tell her thank you, Mom, for praying for me and being there in all my time of need and all my rebellious teenage years. Without you, I would know I wouldn't be the godly woman that I am today, and I honestly am thankful for such a wonderful single parent that you've been. Thank you for all the prayers, all the wonderful prayers that you continued to pray for me throughout my life. I love you, Mom, and I thank God for you, and thank you for everything you've done.
10: Nancy, what a treat to hear each of these listeners as they honor their moms. You know, they've chosen to use their words in keeping with the fifth commandment. It tells us to honor our father and our mother.
11: As you've been listening to today's program, maybe you've been thinking, I don't think I could make a call like that. I don't think I could give that kind of tribute or honor. Maybe your relationship with your mom has been strained. Maybe there's a lot of pain when you think about your mother. She may have been absent from your life. Maybe she still is. But even if that's the case, there are still ways that you can obey the fifth commandment to honor your parents. All of us have had to work through things with moms and dads and to learn to forgive, to move on, to pray for our parents, to ask God to show us how to speak with honor and even think with honor toward those who are difficult to love. So I hope as we come into this Mother's Day weekend, which for you might be painful as you think about your mom, ask the Lord to show you how you can honor your mom in ways that are appropriate.
10: You know, Nancy, I sense that those were some pretty important words for someone to hear today. In fact, if you're struggling with a relationship with a parent right now, or if you're just really missing your mom, wishing she were here this weekend, I'd love to point you to our prayer page, reviveourhearts.com/prayer. You can submit a prayer request there. Our team would love to hear from you and pray for you.
11: You know, if you're a mom, God has given you such an important, a vital role in passing on to the next generation the baton of spiritual truth, the baton of the Christian faith. And I just pray that God will encourage you in your calling, that God will give you faith and courage and stamina, perseverance, all that you need, grace and love and wisdom to be the mom, the woman God wants you to be as you help to establish and to leave a godly legacy.
10: You know, at Revive Our Hearts, our hope is always to make a difference in the lives of women around the world through a variety of resources and outreaches, such as conferences, books, international translations, and so much more. Most importantly, we want women to be transformed by the Word of God and the hope found in Jesus Christ.
11: Well, at the end of May, Revive Our Hearts concludes our ministry year, which means we wrap up the financial books and we put the final touches on a new budget for a new fiscal year. Year after year, we've seen the Lord provide exactly what was needed to sustain and expand this ministry through the generosity of His people. And right now we're praying for God's provision as we prepare for a new fiscal year and just seek to continue ministering to women in your area and all around the world. When you make a donation of whatever amount God puts on your heart to Revive Our Hearts, you're making an impact, an eternal impact on women around the world. I'm so grateful for your support, especially at this important time.
10: Yeah, absolutely. As this ministry year wraps up, the need is greater than usual. We're asking God to provide $1.4 million in order to close our current budget shortfall and step into a new ministry year fully equipped. That's the greatest amount we've asked for to date, but we know our God is able, and we believe our mission is worth it. When I think about my daughters, my granddaughters, I'm more passionate than ever about the message of Revive Our Hearts, because while the world feeds them lies about who they are and what will satisfy their deepest longings, Revive Our Hearts is declaring the truth that freedom, fullness, and fruitfulness are found in Christ alone. 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
14: I'm Ruth Kramer with Mission Network News. Israel hits Lebanon's capital, killing a senior Hezbollah commander. Tit-for-tat strikes between Hezbollah and Israel have spared Beirut up until now. Heart for Lebanon's Camille Melki says,
15: "Oh, we have a ceasefire. We really don't have a cessation of fire. Every day there has been death, there has been destruction."
14: Diplomacy runs parallel to ongoing violence. The United States will host new talks between Israeli and Lebanese ambassadors next week.
15: U.S.'s best interest is to separate Lebanon from the control of the Iranian regime.
14: Continued fighting in southern Lebanon means more displacement and people in need. Heart for Lebanon recently added 2,600 new families to its aid roster. Pray for believers distributing both physical help and gospel hope. And a series of attacks along a key highway in eastern Kenya has communities on edge. One incident just a couple weeks ago saw seven Christians in a farming community killed by Muslim Somali herdsmen. Government leaders say the escalating situation should be declared a national emergency. To Greg Kelly with Unknown Nations, Kenya's Christians have a clear mission.
16: There's all kinds of Christian churches, hundreds and hundreds of evangelical, amazing churches in Nairobi that really need to begin mobilizing and sending workers to the east.
14: Many Somali Muslims live in eastern Kenya, along the border with Somalia. And Somalia is where the Al-Shabaab Islamic terrorist group is based. So pray that the Kenyan church will rally and that God will open the door for Somali people to receive the gospel. Find your place in the story at missionnews.org. 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I'm Ruth Kramer.
17: It's easy to live zoomed out. 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But real life usually happens closer than that. 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Distance is easier. It feels safer, cleaner, less complicated. But it can also keep us from the kind of connection God knew we need. That's why His Word tells us not to drift from gathering, encouraging one another, and staying close. Because some things only happen up close. Comfort, prayer, strength, laughter, hope. The kind that reminds people they're not alone. 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
1: Love God and then love others, because if I'm loving Him, that's gonna come out of me, because I'm not gonna be all centered on myself. I'm going to be able to see them, love them, talk about this God who's changing me even in the moment, because I need Him right now, because I'm overwhelmed. And so I have to go back all the time to just, what did Jesus say? The two greatest commandments, just to love Him and love others.
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2: We have Andrea Griffith back with us today, which is going to be another great day.
3: Yeah, yesterday was awesome.
2: Wasn't her story like, wow. If you didn't hear yesterday,
3: go back and watch.
2: Go back and listen.
3: I said watch, you said listen. You can do both or either or, but let's jump in and talk to Andrea.
2: Well, I love even the beginning on week one, day one, you have a Tim Keller quote that says, for Jesus to be the center of your life, it means He is in control.
1: Yeah.
2: You no longer desire to independently run your own life, but you surrender your whole self to Jesus and to following His lead.
1: Yeah.
2: And I think that's making Jesus the center of it all. Like, He loves you. He's with you. He's in control. And so for me, each morning, it's like, Jesus, I give you it all.
1: Yeah.
2: Give you my everything. I can't do any of this apart from you.
1: Yeah.
2: And I love the scriptures, not just one little verse. It's meaty, you know? Okay. It can underline some things.
1: Yeah.
2: And one of the questions I ask and you ask at the end is, what takes center stage in my life? Mm-hmm. I was asking. As a listener, let me ask you that. What takes stage? What's at the center of your life? And one of the things I put to know what's forefront in your mind is, what do you worry about the most?
3: Yeah.
1: Yeah. And there's so many things. I mean, whatever takes center stage, it can be 1,000 different
2: yes.
1: things. A lot of times I find it's just myself. I'm taking center stage.
2: Yeah.
3: Like, yeah.
1: How do I take care of myself? You know, what are my thoughts today? I'm taking center stage, and I desperately want it to be Jesus. But because I'm human, I'm going to be fighting that until I eventually get to heaven one day. It's that it's a daily struggle. It's a moment by moment choice.
3: Well, is centered, is that like where you would start with these three, or does it matter?
1: It doesn't matter. You could start with any of them.
2: The next, another one is called chosen.
3: Let's
2: to
3: talk.
2: Know God and make Him known.
3: Let's talk chosen.
1: I don't know if you guys were here, but my earliest memories are of being a kid wanting to be chosen for something, whether it was on the playground.
2: Yeah. Come on, share the story. The beginning of this is so good.
1: So I remember, I'm a little bit like you, Ann. I was never as good as you in gymnastics and things like that, but I love to run track. I did gymnastics. I've always kind of been active. Like, I just have to move. And so I remember—
2: I bet you were great.
1: Just as little 8-year-old Andrea on the playground, I just wanted to be known as somebody who was really could run fast on that playground. And so it mattered like what shoes I had. It mattered what clothes I had. And I remember we'd always play Red Rover in the school recess time. Did you guys?
2: Oh, we did too.
1: Okay.
2: Explain what that is.
1: Yeah, because I don't know that they do it anymore.
2: I think
1: it's kind of
2: really
1: dangerous.
2: Teachers would ban that.
1: I think so too. So all the kids would get in a line and they'd hold hands and there'd be a row of kids on one side and a row of kids way away on the other side. And you sing out, Red Rover, Red Rover,
2: send Andrea right over.
1: And so that would be my chance. I'd let go of the hand that I'm holding and I would sprint across just as fast as I could go. And the goal was to break the hands that are, not break the hands, but break the bond.
2: Yeah, you break through.
1: Break
2: through the chain.
1: Being held, yeah. But they would never pick you if they thought you couldn't break it, if they thought you were a wimp. And I mean, look at me, I'm not very big. And so I always felt I had to prove myself so that I could be chosen. But the sad thing in life is I don't know that I ever really outgrew it. Mm-hmm. Like, mm-hmm. I'm 55 and I still deal with those kinds of
2: things. We all want to be chosen.
1: Yes. And it took me a long time. I had to be taught that that's actually okay. Like, it's a creation longing that God has put in the hearts of every one of us, whether it's to be seen or loved or to have purpose or meaningful work. Those are God-given things. And I used to just beat myself up that I had those desires, but to learn, no, those are creation desires. That was the world I was created to live in. It's not the world I live in. I live in a broken world because of the fall. But in Jesus, all of that is redeemed. Mm-hmm. Jesus does see me. Jesus has chosen me as his child, as a person that he set his grace on, his forgiveness on. He has chosen me in all the right ways. So when I'm not chosen in the world, how can I choose to put on the lens that God has chosen me, and his choosing, it trumps everything else.
3: Mm. Yeah, and it's something, you know, like you said, do we ever outgrow it? No.
1: No, I don't.
3: We really
1: don't. So.
3: I literally spoke a few days ago at a men's retreat and told a story. I won't go into it. I've told it here before, but basically how I, as a dad, stood up for a little boy. I think he was about 10, maybe he's 11 at my son's school, who was never chosen. He was the kid that people made fun of. Mm. And I tell this beautiful story how I didn't realize it, but when I stood up for him, he went home and told his mom that Mr. Wilson. So I heard later that it meant so much to him. Yeah. Well, I tell that story, and this guy comes up in this men's retreat of these guys I've never met and probably never see again. And he walks up and he goes, I'm Timmy, because the boy's name was Timmy. Not that he's Timmy. Right. He just goes, I'm Timmy. And he has tears in his eyes. He goes, nobody ever chose me.
1: Wow.
3: And he's 40 years old now, and he still feels it.
1: Yeah.
3: We don't outgrow it.
1: Yeah.
3: So we need a truth that says there is one, actually the king of the universe.
1: Exactly.
3: Sees you, chooses you, loves you, approves of you, even though some guy or some gal may never.
1: Yeah.
3: But yeah, that chosen truth, it has to center us. I mean, the two come together, don't they?
2: Yeah. Well, I'm even thinking of my dad, who was, I think he was 90 when he moved into an assisted living. And he would eat at the same table with the same men every single meal, 3 meals a day. And I would sit and eat with them when I was there. And these guys were doctors, lawyers, like incredible business, very, very successful people. And my dad was as well. But now they are no longer chosen.
1: Mm.
2: Very few people come to visit them. Most of their friends have passed away.
1: Yeah.
2: And I was thinking to myself one time when I was there, I thought, if you don't know who you are and who God is, you come into this stage of life just like the beginning stages of life as kids or teenagers wanting to be chosen. And they're asking the question, I don't know who I am apart from this incredible career that I had or without my spouse or now that my health is failing. I think we can get older and it's even more important the older we get.
1: I agree. So many things are stripped away from us.
2: Mm-hmm.
1: But in a way, if we can see it right, it's a gift because we're left with the only identity that matters.
2: Yeah.
1: And Dave just said it, child of the king.
2: Yes.
1: Child of the king. And I wish I had learned this sooner. Mm. And it's not that I've learned it perfectly now. Like I still have to do this. You know, I still have to say, okay, they rejected me. They are not coming back to our church anymore. We got that email.
3: Yeah.
1: But God has chosen me, because I think I lived so long out of an identity of trying to be chosen or wanted or seen or valued. Yes. And the whole time God was saying, I give you all of that.
2: I pick you. I already picked you.
1: Yes. I see you. You are valuable to me. And so if I'll move over and like put on the lens of the gospel, put on the lens of what God says instead of what I'm saying to myself or I'm hearing other people saying, there's just such freedom in that.
3: I mean, that concept, though, of what you just said, and I think there's a sense that and maybe I'm going to exaggerate, but the three of us, I hope, understand the chosen, that we are chosen by the King of Kings, and it gives us a security. I don't think a lot of people, you have to meditate on that. You have to, this study, you have to study it. It isn't one sermon at church and the pastor says that and you go, I got it. Yeah. It has got to be driven in over and over, because the thing I've noticed, everybody knows this, the older you get, the less you get chosen.
1: Yeah.
3: Some were never chosen. Others lose that.
2: And I think
3: you have to have a foundation that says, you know what? It's not about whether I'm chosen by another human.
1: Right.
3: I am chosen. And actually, at any age, I walk in a room and I have a lot to give because I'm secure in my identity.
1: Yeah.
3: Now I'm not begging you to see me and choose me. Yes. I've got it and I can choose you.
2: Love you and see you.
1: Yes.
3: Yeah, I mean, I think, you know, you talk about your dad at that lunchroom, all those attorneys and doctors and surgeons who don't know who they are anymore, they sat at her dad's table because all he did was say, hey, man, you guys are awesome. Tell me about your life. Tell me about, he asked question after question. They gravitate because he had a sense that he knew who he was and it wasn't about him proving anything. It was about bringing life out of these other people. That's who I want to be.
1: Yeah.
3: I want people coming to me because I'm secure enough to go, it's not about me. It's about you. And I want to point you to him, because once you know him, you'll be like me. You'll be helping others.
1: Yeah.
2: And I think, too, as a listener, here's my question for you. What's your thought life like about yourself? What's your self-talk? Mm. Because that is a good reflection on how you feel about, I guess, yourself, but really what God thinks. And I don't know, Andrea, you've mentioned it. My self-talk was, I'm a failure. I'm not seen.
1: Yeah.
2: And that's not what God says.
1: Right.
2: He's like, you are chosen. Like, just that. You are chosen.
1: Yeah.
2: I love you. I died for you. And so to take those thoughts captive and not entertain those thoughts, it's big. And you've done that through these scriptures, through the questions that you ask. Aww. Jesus is helping to heal us through what you've done.
1: Praise God.
3: Talk about this subtitle here.
1: Chosen to know God and to make him known. So I so agree with you, Dave. It's not that a pastor says it one time or I hear it one time or even I read one verse that I get it. I have to be in the scripture and choosing to believe it over and over again. And I think I was just so desperate. I've told you my past. I've shared with you my past. And so the things I did, the things that I thought, the things I believed were so negative and so detrimental that I needed God's word so desperately.
2: Me
1: and I
2: too.
1: Needed it every day. Like it was, I just couldn't read it one time and be like, I'm good. I got this. I needed it desperately every day. And so for me to really believe that God has invited me to know him, he wants to be this father who loves me, who's intimately acquainted with all my ways. Like I've got to stay in the word to keep believing that.
2: Yeah.
1: And then to say, and this God who's saved and changed and has forgiven me and continues to forgive me every day, he wants you to know him too. Mm. So to know God and then to get to make him known to others who are walking in darkness or suffering or just lost or just caught. I just had lunch Sunday with a lady who's recovering from anorexia and you know, she was telling me all her self-talk and all the different things she's had to go through. And you're like, there's a God who wants to shine light into that and change the neural pathways that we have created because of our past or because of our wrong thoughts. His word overrides those things.
2: It changes it.
1: It does.
2: Changes us, literally.
1: Yeah, if we'll take the time to be in it and believe it and then fight for that truth.
0: And in some ways, you know, I'm guessing you have a similar history with crew and even family life. That's the purpose of life. I think every second of every day, I'm either getting to know God or making him known.
1: Yes.
0: Getting to know him or making him known.
2: It's
0: why we're on the planet.
2: Yeah. Which takes us to your third study. It's called Living in God's Compelling, Unavoidable Summons.
1: Yeah.
2: And we have a few minutes left. How would you summarize this study?
1: So I really wanted called to be kind of the indicatives that God has done for us rather than the imperatives, what we must now do for God. Because I feel like if you really get those, what God has done, what we do will really flow out of that. But if you just focus on what we have to do for God, I will run myself into the ground. I'll throw myself off a cliff for God. I'll try to be God, not knowing I'm trying to be God, but trying to meet everybody's needs everywhere. But if I'm living out of, no, God has called you to grace and to peace and to forgiveness so that you can now forgive, so that you can now overcome that anxiety that we've talked a little bit about. He wants me to have a heart of peace, not a heart of anxiety. So I really wanted to talk about, this is what God has called us to. How do we live that out in our everyday life?
2: For 50 years, God has been using family life to strengthen homes and transform marriages like ours. Imagine what could happen in the next 50 if people like you choose to invest in what God is building.
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0: 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Now, is there a sense of calling?
1: For sure.
0: Be the expert. Tell us.
1: I need to turn that question back to you guys. You guys have been doing this a lot longer than me. I think God really uses just our brokenness. I think God really uses the ways that we have messed up and we've had to seek him out, and he's come in and in his grace, he's healed us. And so he's not calling us to live something out that he hasn't already done in us. And he's so gracious, he does it in us. And then we're able to say, hey, come meet this God who's changed everything about me. This is who I was, and this is what he's been in the process of doing for me. I don't know if that's what you guys have found or not.
2: When we go to a good movie, we're on the way home, and I'm already texting my friends and kids, like, you guys have to go to this movie. And I feel like that when I gave my life to Jesus, like, you guys have to know this God who loves you, sees you, died for you, and has a purpose for your life. Like, you want to share that with people because it's transformed us. There's nothing better for us. It's such a calling, and we're all called to it.
1: Yeah. And even just in your own home with your kids.
2: Yeah.
1: I mean, we start there because they're the ones who see us every day and see us saying, Mom needs God. They're the ones who see us praying out loud in the car.
2: Yes.
1: Because if we don't, we're going to yell and do things, say things we don't want to say. And so we're like, God, I need you right here, right now, in this moment. And just living that out and then passing on to our kids, it's God that we're centered on. It's God who's chosen us. And so now we get to live this out, whether that's inviting them home from sports with you, whatever it is, just creating that space so that we can live out the gospel in front of our kids, and they feel safe and free to live it out in front of their friends.
2: I think as moms hear that, you're instantly convicted. Like, that's the place I'm not living it out, you know, because it's so hard. And we all feel that.
1: Yeah.
2: We are all failing.
1: Yes.
2: We're all losing our temper. We're all discouraged. We all feel like we don't have a life at times.
1: Yeah.
2: That's normal. But God's with you.
1: Yeah.
2: I remember my one friend saying, wife said, I just feel like I'm failing every single day. She said, did you feed your children today? I'm like, yeah.
1: Yeah.
2: She's like, did your kids get dressed? Yeah. She said, you're doing a great job. And she said, did you pray with them ever? I said, I did. I prayed with them last night.
1: Yeah.
2: And she said, wow, look at you. You're discipling them. Like, yes. It started so simple. Pray with them, love them, see them, say I love you. And it's easy to beat ourselves up, but it's an opportunity that God's given us.
0: Here's a final question for you two moms. How do you, as a mom, instill these three concepts in your kids? Chosen, centered, and called. Yeah. I mean, what? There's young moms listening going, okay, I want to live this, but man, I'm called to, there's the word, give this to my kids, send them off someday knowing centered, called, and chosen. Mm-hmm. Is there a thought that comes to you to say, okay, I don't need a three-step formula, but like, of all the things, I think, don't forget this. What would that be?
1: So I just had this conversation with myself the other day because I was feeling so overwhelmed. I mean, I had so much I had to do, and I felt like I was just failing and all of it. And I just felt like the Lord said, he's so gracious. I felt like he just said, Andrea, what's the bottom line of it? And I thought about it and just said back to him, you told me it's just to love you. And then to love others, to love him with all my heart, soul, mind, and strength. And then out of that, to love others. And I think that's what centered is. It's how am I loving him today? And am I loving him today? I think that's what chosen is all about, too. It's like, how do I get my mind wrapped around what he's already said, that he's chosen me, that he loves me? And then how do I give that to other people? You know, love God and then love others. Because if I'm loving him, that's going to come out of me because I'm not going to be all centered on myself. I'm going to be able to see them, love them, talk about this God who's changing me even in the moment because I need him right now because I'm overwhelmed. And so I have to go back all the time to just, what did Jesus say? The two greatest commandments, just to love him and love others.
2: And he also said, apart from me, you can do nothing. To me, it's not like, what am I, like, here's my list of discipleship things for my kids. It's like, I need to be abiding and connected to the vine.
1: Yes.
2: And if I am connected to the vine, I'll bear fruit.
1: Yeah.
2: I'm not straining and striving to do it. I just need to keep myself. And it's not easy to be abiding and connected to the vine. That's the desperation part. I can't do it apart from you, Jesus.
1: Cannot.
2: I need you desperately.
1: Yes. Yeah.
2: That's why these tools, Andrea, are just so helpful. Oh. It helps us to abide in him, to connect to him, and just to know him. And you've done more. You have a new one coming out.
1: I do.
2: And what's this one called?
1: It's called Front Row Resilience.
2: I like it.
1: I haven't felt like I've been a very resilient person, and I feel like life and ministry, you can take a lot of hard knocks, and I've needed Jesus to be resilient. The subtitle is Your Seat on the Front Row of God's Faithfulness, which just goes back to what you just said. It's just abiding. He is faithful. He knows right where we're living. So he is going to give the grace and the ability to hang in there, be resilient, whether it's being a mom, being a pastor's wife, whatever you're dealing with right now, he gives the grace to help us keep taking that next step forward.
0: Mm. Yeah. And let me end it this way. Moms, I'm looking at you two and every mom listening or watching, you're amazing. Mm. I mean, what you do every single day, just as a husband and a dad watching at least my wife, It's astounding what you accomplish, what you handle, what you juggle. And I know you look in the mirror and you feel like a failure. You are not a failure. You are making a difference in the world. I just want to applaud you and say, mm-hmm. keep going. I know when it's hard and you don't feel chosen or centered or called, you want to give up. Don't give up. Your kids, one day, you look back and say, I did pretty good. Because you did. I just want to remind you of that. Because you forgot it all the time. And I just watch there, just stand there and watch and be like, I'm in awe of what you ladies accomplish. Keep going.
1: To me, what I watch my friends and women juggle, you are right.
4: Yes.
1: Whether it's taking care of their own kids, taking care of aging parents, juggling a job, being a mom, loving their husband. Well, I am amazed. Like, my friends run circles at me with all the thing around me, with all the things that they're juggling.
0: Yeah.
1: And you're right. Women can be amazing, leaning on the Lord and saying, God, I can't do it. I need your help for all of these plates that I'm spinning today. Yeah.
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6: It's Crazy Money Day. Hi, I'm Chuck Bentley with My Money Life from Crown. Have you ever noticed someone you wished you could help? Well, today meet someone who did and decided to do something about it. Here's the story. Richard and his wife had been working long past their retirement age. They needed the money to afford medication that keeps her off dialysis for kidney disease. When she lost her job, Richard began delivering for DoorDash. They were grateful for the work because jobs aren't easy to come by for someone his age. Brittany was so moved by the elderly man's delivery to her home that she posted her Ring camera footage. It went viral with 2.3 million views. She started a GoFundMe for them and raised hundreds of thousands of dollars for the senior couple. Meeting the couple at a local restaurant, she revealed the support coming in. When Richard heard the news, he exclaimed, "It's just really difficult to believe that there are that many people who are that generous to try to help us, people that don't even know us." He confirmed what Jesus said, "It is more blessed to give than to receive." 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It shifts our focus off of ourselves, onto others, and ultimately toward God. It reminds us that everything we have is a gift from Him, and by giving, we participate in His work. Have you discovered that it is truly more blessed to give than to receive? 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
0: You communicating to your children many messages. Are you communicating, I accept you just the way you are?

0: Hanley will get some help recognizing and correcting potentially damaging attitudes we send to our kids. Here's part two of Messages Parents Send. 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
1: All of us are communicators, and we're communicating messages sometimes very overtly. We say, I love you, or we may say, I don't like you. Or sometimes it can be a very subtle kind of communication. And you know that you can look with someone else and look in their eyes and never blink and send a message, I love you. Or you can send a simple facial expression of approval or disapproval. Or with your gestures, you can talk about, without even saying a word, something about how intense you're feeling. And the way you carry yourself, either humped over or standing straight, there are all different kinds of ways we communicate, sometimes in pure silence. We were all communicators. And there's one group of communicators that I want to talk about primarily, though all of us are, and all of us are sending messages, and sometimes they're good, sometimes they're not so good. And the problem is that oftentimes we don't realize what we communicate. Because you see, it's not what we think, it's what we communicate to people that impacts their lives. And I want us to think about these messages that we send as parents. So what I would like to do to make this very practical is this. I want to illustrate some of those circumstances that all of us as parents deal with in our life. And what I want to do is give you the illustration. Then I want to show you how we respond sometimes. Then what does the child hear? And then how should we do it? So let's begin with something very simple, and that is, for example, father comes home and he says, guess what? When the lady gave me the change today, she gave me $7.52 more than was coming to me. So I'm $7.52 to the good. And besides that, when she checks out this evening, she's going to have to shell out the money because she gave me too much. Ho, ho, ho. The father brags about how much money he earned by stealing. The communication to the child is this. My father's dishonest. My father doesn't care that that woman's going to have to shell out $7.52 out of her salary to pay for what he did. Now, what should he have said? He should have come home and said, guess what happened today? I paid for this and they gave me $7.52 too much. And then I thought about, this doesn't belong to me. It would be stealing me to take from somebody what doesn't belong to me. And besides that, $7.52 is not worth sleeping with a guilty conscience today and tomorrow and next week, and every time I go in that store, and every time I see that person, it's going to be on my mind. Son, sweetheart, don't ever steal, don't lie, don't cheat, because you know what? It'll mess up your conscience, and you want to be able to sleep good every night. You think those kids won't remember that? Yes, they will. They will remember, and you either communicate what is good or you communicate what is destructive. Now, for example, here's a father who's always making comments about women. And he makes comments about how they dress. If they dress seductively, he may make some comment about that. Or he may make a comment about their appearance. They're too thin or too fat or they're too this or too that. And so the daughter's sitting there while the father's just voicing his careless and indifferent opinion about women. What's his daughter thinking? Maybe she's about 12 or 13, or maybe she's 10 or 11. What she's hearing is this. My father doesn't like certain kind of women. Or my father is attracted to certain kind of women. And one thing for certain, if my father's going to keep liking me, I better not gain 1 pound. Or if I'm going to have my father's attention, I need to dress a little bit more to get some attention. What's the consequence? The consequence is this. Whether she has her father's attention or not, she's going to get a man's attention. And she's going to begin, unconsciously, to begin to dress a little bit more seductively to get some guy's attention. Because you know what? If this is what our father likes, must be what men like. And if that's what men like, that's what I'm going to do. And besides that, I know what my father likes.

0: And I certainly want to be pleasing to my father. And so therefore, this is what I'm going to do. Now, she may not sit down and reason that out, but in her subconscious mind, she's going to begin to respond to what she thinks pleases her father and what she heard her father say. Now, what should that father say? Well, first of all, the father should be careful what he says about women, period. And if he's looking the wrong way, should keep him to himself and talk to God about it. And certainly not comment about how a person looks or how they don't look in such a way to be critical, because the truth is, every woman and every man is different. God created us all different. So you don't make comments that are very, shall we say, critical or demeaning in some way that causes a son or daughter to think less than a person simply because of the way they're shaped or the way they look. That has nothing to do with character. We're all different. They're godly people in all shapes and sizes. But what you communicate, that child is going to accept as law in their life, because the last thing they want is their parents' disfavor. Then, of course, for example, here is the son or the daughter, and let's say the dad's working on the lawnmower. Now, nobody likes to work on lawnmowers. I understand that. And so the son comes home and says, Dad, I want to help you fix that. Now, look, just leave this alone. You don't know anything in the world about lawnmowers. Just get lost, son. Or the daughter walks in the kitchen and mom's cooking and she's got a whole bunch of pots and pans out and she's just, and the daughter says, Mom, I want to help you. I want you to teach me how to cook. I don't have time to teach you how to cook. You'll learn to cook later in life, but just go do something else. I'm busy now. Mom, what message did you send? I don't want you with me. I'm not interested in teaching you. You're too ignorant to learn. You're too stupid to learn. You say, well, I want to say, wait a minute. It's not what you meant, it's what you communicated. So how do you correct that? You say, son, hold this wrench. Oh, sweetheart, come over here and let me show you how to do this. Stir this way. You know what? They may make the biggest mess in the world, but you know what you've done? You have said to your child, you belong. You're competent. I love you. You're worth teaching. You're going to make a great wife one of these days. Son, you're going to make a great mechanic. Well, he may not know doodly about being a mechanic, but you know what you've done? You have included him. You've helped him to be a part of your life. It's what we communicate. Then, for example, here's the father who's issuing commands. Always issuing commands. And he says, here's what I want you to do. Now, I want you to do it right now. And so all of us have said, well, why? It doesn't make any difference why. I said do it, therefore do it. Now, the father's communicated an edict. But what the child heard was, I don't deserve to know why. I must not be worth much that I can't even, I'm not even counted worthy of at least an explanation. And so what gets communicated is frustration and anxiety. It creates eventually rebellion in the heart of that child. Want to do what's right, want to do their best, want to do all that they can. Then what about, for example, that parent who doesn't discipline the child, and the child comes home at school, they can watch all the TV they want. They can get in all the candy they want. They can eat when they want it, what they want. Give them a credit card, give them money. The message is, I don't care what you do, just stay out of my way. Just don't bother me. And so the child reads, I don't count. I'm probably better off outside of this family. They don't love me, because you see, a child wants to be disciplined. And so the child gets communicated this message. They don't care about my future. They don't care about what I learn or don't learn. They don't care about what happens to me. I know I'm doing the wrong thing. I know I shouldn't be doing that. They don't even care enough to correct me. My father doesn't even care enough to discipline me, knowing that I'm doing the wrong thing. He just wants me out of his way. Just stay out of his way. Don't take up his time. It sends a horrible message. We wonder why we have a generation of children who are angry, who are bitter and resentful and hostile, and who are out there doing everything they possibly can to find somebody who cares. Some peer, join anything, immorality, you name it, doesn't make, want to feel belonging, want to feel loved, want to feel accepted, want to feel that somebody cares about them. You know why? Because at home, the communication was, don't get in my way. You're not important. You do whatever you want to do. You do whatever you choose to do, but just don't bother me. Just stay out of my way. A horrible message. And then we wonder why they get in trouble. We wonder why they have the friends they have. We wonder why they go through the heartache and the pain. And we wonder why they get into the kind of trouble that brings such embarrassment upon the parents. Why? Because you didn't care enough to say to them, I love you enough to discipline you. I love you enough that I want you to be what you ought to be. And I love you enough to take the time to help you to understand what life's all about. Then I think about what happens. Father doesn't listen. And the child wants to talk. The father's doing something else. And so the son or the daughter says, you're not listening. Well, I don't have time to listen right now. What is he doing? Not really doing anything, just not listening. Or even if you're sitting at the table and you're all looking at each other, do you know what? A child knows just like that whether you're listening or not. You can look him square in the eye and they can tell you. A child knows whether you're listening or not. And so what you're saying by the fact that you're not listening is this. What you have to say is not important. My mind is on something else. What does that say? It says something about their self-worth, their self-esteem. It says something about they don't even feel like they belong. If you can't listen, what's this all about? Now, parent, I want you to listen very carefully. If you don't look your children square in the eye and give them your mind and your heart and your emotion, when they're young, when they want to talk, you mark it down, I told you this. One of these days, your daughter's going to walk in, and you know she's in trouble. You have a sneaking suspicion she's pregnant, and she won't talk. Well, you need to talk to me. And you know what she's going to say? Why should I talk to you? For the first 17 years of my life, you didn't listen. Why do I think you care to listen now? When I was a kid, you didn't listen. Now I'm in trouble and you want me to talk and you want to listen. Too late. Devastating communication when they feel that we're not listening. Because there'll be a time when we want to listen. And there'll become a time when they don't care whether they talk or not. It's too late. You send them a message you didn't care. You send them a message that what they had to say wasn't important. You send a message that you were totally indifferent to what they were concerned about, and their concerns were not your concerns. Go work it out yourself. And so what happens? That's what they do. They go tell their friends, and their friends tell their friends. And they have confusion and frustration and anger and resentment and hostility and bitterness toward their parents. Why? You were just too busy to listen. Remember, it's what we communicate to them. Not what we think, but what we communicate. How do they interpret you're not listening and not caring? Then I think about how many times I've heard this. Now, I know that my father loved me, but, and what I said to them, don't even tell, I know what's going to follow. I know they loved me. Listen, that's an adult, 30, 40, 50 years of age, 60 years of age, still doing what? Rationalizing the lack of a feeling of love and tenderness that his father or her father never expressed. And here they're still rationalizing and still explaining it away and still trying to cope with it 40 years later. Because every child needs to be hugged in the right way. Every daughter needs to be hugged by her father. She needs to feel the warmth and the security of a godly father, of a godly man who touches her as a parent in a godly fashion. She needs to feel that. You know why? Because that'll give her an idea to be able to distinguish between what is real in a man and what is not real in a man when she starts choosing one. Now, once in a while, you may have a son who grows up and thinks he's about 15, he's too big to be hugged. You know what? You just grab him and remind him, when he gets too big to be hugged, he is in real trouble. Because you know what? If you're too big and too smart to get hugged, you have a major problem. And that problem is going to transfer itself to other people in your life. And I think about how often what we do, and we don't even think about the time, the long-lasting effect of that. When my children would come in, no matter what I was doing, and I always stopped what I was doing, especially if I was studying, and they'd come in at nighttime when they were teenagers, and it'd be 11 o'clock or something like that, and sometime a little later, maybe I'd be studying, and when they walked into my study, I knew the thing to stop everything you're doing. My mother taught me a great lesson. She taught me the right question to ask my children when they came in, because here's what she would say to me. If I came in late, she'd come into my bedroom, sit on the edge of the bed, and she'd say, "Well, tell me what you want me to know." That's what she would say. You know what? That kept me very honest and very pure, because I knew that I was going to have to answer to my mother. And she wouldn't say, "Did you do this, that, or other?" She said, "Tell me what you want me to know." And I knew that I wanted to tell her whatever she wanted to know. There's something about that that's so important. And I simply want to say to you as a parent, I don't know what you think is important in life, but nothing is so important to be willing to listen. If you will listen when they're very young, they'll talk to you when they've given you grandchildren. If you'll hug them early in life, they'll be hugging you when you get a little older in life. Because you see, it's what we communicate that makes the difference. You communicating to your children many messages, and I want to ask you again, are you communicating, "I accept you just the way you are. You belong to me. You're competent. I've got confidence in you. I love you. You're secure in our relationship, and you're worth more than you'll ever be able to understand." Any child who grows up with that is going to grow up godly, and their life is going to make a difference. And parents, we can't leave it to pastors and teachers, aunts and uncles and grandparents. That's our responsibility. And if you will assume that responsibility wisely, in those latter years of your life, you'll be blessed beyond all comprehension. Then I would ask you one last question. Are you in a position in your life as a parent to tell your child how to be saved? Have you conveyed this communication to your children? Jesus Christ is the most important person in life. Jesus Christ is the only Savior. Jesus Christ is the one through whom our sins are forgiven. When He went to the cross, He laid down His life and paid for your sin and mine. And if you're willing to confess your sins like Dad has, and ask Him to forgive you of your sins, He'll save you like He saved your dad or your mom. And the most important decision you'll ever make in life, son, sweetheart, is giving your life to Jesus Christ, putting your life in His hands, and trusting Him to guide you all of your life. And I would simply ask you as a parent, are you in a position spiritually that you can lead your own son and daughter to know Jesus Christ as their personal Savior? If not, that's the next most important decision you'll ever make in this life, and I trust you'll do it. And Father, how grateful we are when we think about how you love us. You've certainly made us by adopting us into your kingdom to feel that we belong and accepting us through the blood of Jesus Christ. You've made us competent through the indwelling presence of the Holy Spirit, and you have loved us sacrificially. And we feel very secure in our relationship with you, and we know that we are worthy. When we look at the cross and see the price you paid, we are highly valued in your mind. And I pray the Holy Spirit will take this message, sink it deep in the heart of every single person who hears it, not only in relationship to their children, but to each other. That we as adults communicate the right messages to those with whom we converse, with whom we relate. And we'll thank you for it in Jesus' name. Amen.
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4: If you want to be the kind of person that has a heart after God, a person whose heart is for the heart of God, who wants to walk in such a way that you fulfill the will of God for your life and that you're pleasing to God, it begins with a desire and a hunger and thirst for the Word of God. This is the fuel. This is the fuel that feeds the hunger, listen, in our heart to be the kind of person God wants us to be, because we see the kind of persons that God was pleased with in the Scriptures. And the person with a heart after God is a person whose priority is their personal relationship with Him. And when I look around and see how people think and how they live their lives and oftentimes claim to be Christians, I know in my heart that they've missed it, because there's nothing about a personal, intimate relationship with God. And that can happen to anybody's life. We can, in this day and time, with so much turmoil and things going on and things to be concerned about, it's easy to drift. We can't afford to let ourselves drift from the teachings of the Word of God.
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8: Two words, but a valuable reminder how important mom is and why she is. I had occasion to stay at my son and daughter-in-law's house while I recovered from a painful injury, and they set me up with a wonderful little apartment in their basement. I mean, I had the recliner and the remotes, of course, and a little kitchenette, and like all the babies in our family, I had a night monitor. Now, I needed some help in the middle of the night, but I hadn't touched the pager. Suddenly, I hear my daughter-in-law's feet coming down the stairs. In my 3 a.m. haze, I said, "But how did you know?" She smiled and gave those two little words, "Mom ears." I'm Ron Hutchcraft, and I want to have a word with you today about mom ears. There's something a lot of us have to celebrate in the mother that God put in our life, those mom ears who heard our silent cries over the years, who heard our need when others would only see our deed, who heard the unspoken fears, the unspoken pain, and carried them to the throne of God. Sadly, mom ears have also heard mean words they didn't deserve, angry words that left a scar, rebellious words because we didn't want to hear what we now know was wisdom. But somehow a mom heart could reach for some of God's amazing grace and forgive even though wounded. As a dad, I learned early how important it was for me to seek and respect what my wife heard in our kids, believe me. I mean, those times when I got home and I was ready to drop a bomb on a disobedient child, and she would intervene with actionable intel of what was going on behind the scenes in their life. I'm not sure moms fully know their massive power to define their child's life for better or worse. Proverbs 31:26 says, "She speaks with wisdom on her tongue." And in a verse worth considering, our word for today from the Word of God, in Proverbs 14:1, it says, "The wise woman builds her house, but with her own hands the foolish one tears hers down." Oh, sure, I know moms who've turned their God-given mom ears to the seductive song of our world, which says, "All about me." And their children languish under the awful cloud of, "I'm not worth much. My mom doesn't think so." Deafened moms can't hear themselves nagging and controlling and criticizing, diminishing, hoping to make a super kid and crushing them in the process. The mom ears that have tended to miss their children's cries are those who stopped listening to the one who gave her those children. Psalm 127:3 says, "Children are a gift from the Lord. They are a reward from him." It's so easy to succumb to the selfie drumbeat of my rights, my pleasure, my flourishing, and a sort of deafness can grow, deaf to those quiet little cries in the night, the intuition to drop everything and listen to someone I love. The Heavenly Father's promptings, as he, in the words of the Bible, gently leads those who have young. But thank God many of us were blessed, not with a perfect mom, but with a mother whose ears truly heard us. If you have a mom with those wonderful ears, would you tell her how her finely tuned heart shaped your life and changed your life while you can still tell her that? And if you're a mom who wants to have better ears for your children, just know there's amazing power to do that in the Jesus whose relentless love led him to die for our sins, which are the great relationship wreckers. There's no greater life force on earth than a woman whose ears are always open to the voice of God and the voices of those she loves. And for the one who listens to all those with little to celebrate, because maybe your mom really wasn't one, there is a higher hope. God said, "Can a mother forget the baby at her breast and have no compassion for the child she has born? Though she may forget, I will never forget. I have engraved you on the palms of my hands." That's right, with nail prints. And his ears listen all day, all night, for the deepest cries of your heart.
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I'm Don Burns. Happy Friday to you. We're just going to keep the great music going, okay? Here's Third Day with your words on The Word.

0: sometimes what you say isn't as bad as how you say it. 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

91.5, 102.7, the word, Cade Thompson. That's what the cross is for. I'm Don, and tomorrow night is the night at the Gitche. It's going to be Michael W. Smith in concert, and maybe, just maybe, he sings this song. Here's one of his classics, Place in This World. 91.5, 102.7, the word.

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1: 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Hey, you've joined us for Today in the Word, Moody Bible Institute's daily devotional based in the book of Numbers. I'm John Gager with today's reading. Numbers chapter 9 reveals God's perfect control system for his people in the wilderness. After celebrating the first Passover since leaving Egypt, Israel received a divine guidance system from God to direct their journey for the next 40 years. On the day the tabernacle, the tent of the covenant law, was set up, the cloud covered it. From evening till morning, the cloud above the tabernacle looked like fire. This was God's visible presence, providing unmistakable direction. The cloud was an important signal. Whenever the cloud lifted from above the tent, the Israelites set out. Wherever the cloud settled, the Israelites encamped. Sometimes they stayed in one place for days, months, or even years. Other times they moved after just one night. The duration didn't matter. Only obedience did. The passage emphasizes this total dependence with striking repetition. At the Lord's command, the Israelites set out, and at his command, they encamped. As long as the cloud stayed over the tabernacle, they remained in camp. Today in the Word, we read these concluding words in Numbers 9:23. At the Lord's command, they encamped, and at the Lord's command, they set out. They obeyed the Lord's order in accordance with his command through Moses. This wasn't about convenience or human preference. It was about trusting God's timing and direction completely. Well, no question, there are lessons there for you and me too. Do we listen? Do we wait for God's timing completely? Our website is todayintheword.org.
2: George A. Buntrick said, "We need to deliberately call to mind the joys of our journey. Perhaps we should try to write down the blessings of one day. We might begin, we could never end. 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Helping you recall the blessings of life every day. 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

0: New music from Samantha Ebert. It's called 41 on the Word. Good afternoon. I'm Don Burns. Beautiful day today. Looks like we do have a chance of rain in the forecast tomorrow. But with the beauty today, also keep in mind today gives us that red flag warning because dry conditions, breezy winds. So if you're going to try to be burning stuff outside, keep in mind we do have a red flag warning today. So be careful. Casting crowns now. This one's called Nobody on the Word.
1: Why you ever chose me? There's always been a mystery. All my life I've been told I belong at the end of the line with all the other not quite.

0: You always reap what you sow. Do you believe that? This is Today's Single Christian, and I'm Lena Ebujamra. People say you reap what you sow. Do you believe it? You should. In Galatians 6:7, we're told, let us not grow weary of doing good, for in due season we will reap if we do not give up. See, what you sow, you will later reap. So consider your life for a minute. Are you seeped into lust? What sort of fruit do you think you'll eventually reap? Are you neck deep in self-centered living? Where do you think the path of me, me, me is going to lead? Are you sowing your time and energy towards this life, or are your eyes fixed on eternity? I don't need to spell it out for you, but if you believe that you reap what you sow, choose to sow kindness with the expectation of reaping love. Choose to sow self-sacrifice with the anticipation of reaping souls for eternity. Yeah, you reap what you sow, so watch out. What you do today has more impact on your future than you think. 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
1: There's more to life than just getting by. You can keep everything moving and still feel that question, is this really what I'm here for? You show up, you do what needs done, you keep moving. But functioning isn't the same thing as living. God didn't design you for survival mode. That dash between the year you were born and the year you'll leave this earth, that space isn't filler. That's where you learn to love people well, where you ask forgiveness and give it, where you see what really matters. Sometimes what changes everything is the reminder that you're known and God meets you where you are. That's why the Word exists, to keep that reminder nearby when life gets loud. Not with empty words, but with hope you can hang on to. 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

show is going to be on the morning show, talking with moms and kids and what that day means to them. It's kind of special. It's kind of cool. You'll love it. It's coming up Sunday morning, Mother's Day, right here on The Word. Right now, Mark Schultz on The Word.

0: What happens when someone is arrested for preaching in a public place?
1: The Legal Alert. Here's attorney David Gibbs Jr.
0: A youth pastor stood quietly on a public sidewalk, upholding a sign with a Bible verse during a large public event. Police arrested him for disorderly conduct. Now bear in mind, he wasn't making any noise. All he was doing was holding up a sign with a Bible verse on it. Is it constitutional for him to be arrested? Peaceful religious expression in traditional public forums like sidewalks and parks is generally absolutely protected by the First Amendment. However, enforcement actions sometimes occur when officials believe a public safety issue is possibly going to exist. Courts often closely examine these cases to determine whether speech was improperly restricted. It's a tradition in America. It's a right we must not lose. If you know someone who's been cited or arrested while peacefully sharing their faith in public, we would be honored to try to help you keep that right protected.
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91.5, 102.7, The Word with Jamie McDonald's. New one is called Ain't No Way. Hey, thank you for listening today. We know you have a lot of choices of what you could be listening to, so thank you for listening to The Word. CeCe Winans now. This one's called Be Still and Know. Coming

0: 91.5, 102.7, The Word. I love that song. Just a great reminder that I am where I am today because somebody prayed. It's Crowder on The Word. I'm Don Burns. Coming up, the Chris Fabry Live Show in about 15 minutes or less. And now music from Micah Tyler. 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
1: The verdict was guilty. 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The end. 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I heard

0: All I can say is when I turn that radio on and to hear you guys and to hear the songs that God just lays out, it just absolutely can take my worst day and completely turn it around.
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Welcome to Breakpoint, a daily look at an ever-changing culture through the lens of unchanging truth. For the Colson Center, I'm John Stone Street. This month marks the 130th anniversary of one of the most infamous cases in the history of the United States Supreme Court. Plessy v. Ferguson challenged a notorious Jim Crow law, one of many that at the time had replaced slavery with segregation in the South. Homer Plessy was a black man arrested for buying a ticket for a so-called white train car. He was arraigned before Judge John Ferguson for defying a Louisiana law that required railroads to provide what were called equal but separate cars for people of different races. Plessy argued that the Louisiana law imposed a badge of servitude on him and denied him equal protection under the laws and the exercise of his privileges and immunities as a U.S. citizen. The state of Louisiana argued that it was reasonable exercise of the state's police powers. The case worked its way to the U.S. Supreme Court, where, in a 7-1 decision, the court upheld Louisiana's law as constitutional. The court allowed the state to rely on, and I quote, the established usages, customs, and traditions of the people. The decision dealt a crucial blow to efforts for racial equality, validating the separate but equal doctrine as constitutional for several more decades. The lone dissent in the decision came from Justice John Marshall Harlan. Though he was an early supporter of slavery and an opponent of Abraham Lincoln, Harlan came to see the end of the Civil War and the subsequent amendments to the Constitution as part of God's divine plan to free the nation from the evil of slavery. He referred to the Declaration as, quote, our political Bible, with its proclamation of equality as proof of America's moral legitimacy. In Plessy, he provided what's perhaps the most famous dissenting opinion in Supreme Court history, saying, quote, our Constitution is colorblind and neither knows nor tolerates classes among citizens, end quote. In 1954, in Brown v. Education, the court finally overturned the Plessy decision, but in a somewhat ironic way. That decision was based on questionable psychological research

0: research which showed that segregation, in that case school segregation, created a feeling of inferiority among black children. In other words, the court did not argue that segregation was objectively wrong, but only that it was harmful. Regardless, the Brown v. Board of Education decision was the first time that the High Court sidestepped the Constitution and relied on social science research to justify a decision. And as such, it's an example of science replacing what are called self-evident truths in the Declaration and the Constitution, in this case, equality. As we consider here the legacy of Plessy for today, it's fitting to consider one of the greatest contemporary speeches given by a sitting Supreme Court justice just recently. Justice Clarence Thomas spoke at the University of Texas to celebrate the 250th anniversary of the Declaration of Independence. In that speech, he said equality is from God, and that the Declaration is in fact, along with the Gospels, one of the greatest anti-slavery documents in the history of Western civilization. He then spoke of Plessy v. Ferguson, calling racial segregation, and I quote, grossly incompatible with our colorblind Constitution, and how Justice Harlan's dissent demonstrated what he called the right thing to do. Thomas is right. Whenever the permanently true principles of the Declaration are rejected, there are consequences. Thus, said Thomas, we have to demonstrate courageous devotion to the enduring principles of the Declaration if the laws of nature and nature's God are to continue to guide us, and if we are to make it for yet another 250 years. For the Colson Center, I'm John Stone Street with Breakpoint.
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3: Let those who want to honor their moms unite today at the Radio Backyard Fence. 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I have a special guest ready who has a word or two in mind about his mom. Let me hear from you at 877-548-3675. That's how you reach us today. Let me thank our team, Ryan McConaughey doing all things technical. Trish is our producer. Lisa's helping out. Josh will answer your calls. And since it's Friday, that's right, it's time for the fabulous Fabry Friday Sigh. Here's what it does. One, we oxygenate your blood. Two, we get your endorphins going. Three, we raise your serotonin level. Four, we promote lymphatic drainage. And five, we stimulate your parasympathetic system. That's why we call it the five lung languages. We also stimulate your vagus nerve. We help you release acetylcholine. And don't you dare forget what it does, the cortisol dissipation. Taking 4 seconds of air through your nose right now, hold it 4 seconds. And then as you release that air through your mouth, push on the left side of your rib cage to get rid of all that bad carbon dioxide. Give a sigh today for Renee's mom, whose one word is merciful. Carol says her word for her mom is intercessor. Great legacy here on the day after the National Day of Prayer. How about this from Linda, encouraging. Mom was always my cheerleader. She left this earth last summer. I miss her. But let me venture a guess about Linda. I'll bet she can still hear the cheers of her mom. Barbara says her mom was devoted. How about you? What's your one word for your mom? The Fabulous Fabry Friday Say is brought to you by Moody Radio, this station, and the Society for the Preservation and Promulgation of Happy Mom's Hearts on Mother's Day and every day. I love these kind of programs because we get to honor your mom. At Father's Day, we honor your dad, and we just kind of open up the lines and we let the love flow. And I realize, even from looking at the responses on Facebook today, that not everybody had the best experience with mom. For some of you, Mother's Day is difficult, because you had a difficult mother. And that is real, and we acknowledge that truth here at the outset. So our hope here is not to pile on, not that it's going to, what we talk about with the moms is will hurt you in any way, but bring a little bit of healing and hope for you, I wanted to bring someone along whose mother I knew personally and go to him first, and then he's going to stick around and see what good places of the heart we can go together. He actually suggested the conversation for today in that word. Credit where credit is due. His name is Brad Hutchcraft. He is Executive Vice President of Hutchcraft Ministries. Been in full-time ministry for some 30 years, graduated in Wheaton College, and then served on a Southwest reservation in Arizona for more than 14 years before relocating to serve as the director of On Eagle's Wings about 15, 16 years ago. You see and hear him on the Go Mad podcast. If you haven't linked into that with Doug and Brad, you got to. Brad and his wife, Sarah, were married in 2003. You can do the math. They have three children. They live in Harrison, Arkansas. Brad Hutchcraft, how you doing today?
4: I'm doing great. It is so good to be with you today, Chris.
3: You get to pick more than one word today. We're going to give you a lot of words, but I want you to start with, if I were to say, Brad, push up against the wall. Brad, one word. What leaps into your mind when you think about your mom?
4: Well, I wish I'd been listening better because I thought you said one page. So, I think of all the words that come to mind, I'd probably lean into wise, wisdom, I think, when it comes to mom. There are so many other things that stem from that. I just learned so much from her. And looking back, you know, growing up, you think you know everything. And then you get to college and you're like, wow, I know nothing. And you start thinking of the things that your parents taught you and so many things that and then when I went into full-time ministry, the same thing. I just kept going back to things that mom had taught me and some of the things that I was like, well, that doesn't seem to make much sense, or why do we have to do it that way? And all of a sudden the pieces start falling into place and I'm like, oh, wow, she was really, really, really wise.
3: So it's in looking back at the moment, you knew she was wise, but you didn't know how wise until you look back, right?
4: Yes. Yep. For sure. And I think that it was, sometimes it was pride that, you know, she's right. But you're going to push back. I think that one of the things I'm very grateful for is, you know, my mom, she went to be with the Lord. We're just about 10 years ago now, May 16th, 2016. And that was completely unexpected, honestly, at the time. None of us knew what was coming. Grief is a freight train, and it's unique to each person. We learned a lot through that process, and we miss her a lot. But I am so grateful because in my life, I got a lot of years with her. And so as I walk through life, there's times I look back on from when I was a kid and I'm like, man, mom taught me that then. And then looking to college and then in ministry. And then when I moved here to our headquarters and got a few years of working alongside her and being able to look back, I go back to that well of wisdom so often where I'm just like, man, how would mom have done this? How would she go about this? And I learned so much from her along the way. So just grateful that she had patience with me. I will say I'm also grateful that I know the source of her wisdom because she was a praying mom. I have with me here dad in 8 years ago he gave me for Christmas and each of the kids just photocopied some of mom's prayer journal entries. And I have that here, and I was reading through it again last night, and it's a good thing I did then because I didn't want to be a complete wreck on air today. But there's prayer entries from 1994, 2005, then back to 95, then 2008, and it covers everything. I see in her prayer journal just my name, all the names of her children, her husband's name, her grandchildren, Native young people, the entire ministry that she co-founded with my dad, honest conversations with the Lord. And I see how she was praying for me, even when I maybe didn't even know what I needed prayer for.
3: You know, you got the 1-2 punch. You know, your dad's pretty wise too.
4: He's a pretty smart guy.
3: There's a difference between people having knowledge and even having wisdom that they keep for themselves, and then wisdom that they give to others that enriches others. Your sister, Lisa, reached out on Facebook and answered the question. And I said, what one word? And of course, Lisa had to have four. Here's what she said. See if you agree. Loved others and hilarious.
4: Absolutely. Her laugh. The other word that I was wrestling with here was wise and joyful, far as just picking one, because she was her. Sometimes you get the people who are wise and they're really serious and, you know, they're just kind of like, well, sit down and I will tell you what I know now. But that wasn't Mom. She was lifestyle living. And so in the midst of everything, she could be just kind of in this serious mode and then all of a sudden bring that joy of the Lord into the situation. And her laugh, my dad said, he would always say when my mom and my sister got into a room and were laughing together, it measured on the Richter scale. So it was fairly true. She brought a lot of joy to people just even in how she lived life. I love this verse from Proverbs 31:26. I wrote this one down. She speaks with wisdom on her tongue. And I think that's what I saw my mom and heard from her was it wasn't a forced thing, and the joy wasn't forced. It was who she was and how she lived. When my mom was, when I was growing up, especially in high school, moms sometimes like to embarrass their children. I don't know if you've ever noticed that. In fact, Mom had a shirt that I'm pretty sure she bought for herself that said, embarrassing my children, just another service I offer. And we experienced that on a regular basis. So one of the things she would do is right before I'm going into like football practice, into the locker room, she would wear this bright red lipstick, and she very fitting to her personality, and she would just plant one on the cheek. I would just have this red lipstick, and so I would go, and I would go to rub it off, and I'm like, I gotta get this off, and she said to me, Brad, you don't rub off your mama's kisses, you rub them in. Aww. And that is how I view the wisdom of my mom. That is how I see and remember her, because my whole life I have learned and tried to now apply, not just with those kisses, because I started rubbing them in. It's the wisdom. It's not a mode of saying, well, I don't need that, or I know better, or whatever else. It's like, what can I learn from this? What can I learn from my mom? And it's rubbing that wisdom lipstick in. And and I'm so grateful that I learned that before it was too late, because I think some people that's leads to regrets where, because you addressed it, Chris, there are people who don't have the experience that I did. And I get that. And that's hard. Yes. But those same people could be that mom for someone else, whether it's with their own children or people that are out there that they have influence with that maybe view them as their mom or another mom or whatever in their lives. For me, it was that I didn't want to get that too late, and I'm glad I didn't. So it's not too late wherever you're at to be able to say, well, whatever I experienced, I'm either going to replicate it because it was good, or I'm going to take a look at this and change how things were done because I know it needs to be done differently.
3: And what you wouldn't give for one of those kisses today.
4: Oh, my goodness.
3: You know, to have that. Okay, so here's what we're going to do. 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And then we're just going to line you up on the phone at 877-548-3675. 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I'm getting to you. Choose one word to describe your mother. What's the word that comes to mind when you think about your mom? And tell me why you chose that. 877-548-3675. 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
3: Choose one word to describe your mother. Angela said strong. She was an alcoholic, but was sober for more than 38 years when she passed away in April of 2025. During that time, she helped so many people do the same. I'm proud of the legacy she left. I know she's with Jesus. Marsha's one word is gifted. My mother was a trained vocalist who ended up not on a stage as her parents hoped, but in Greene County, Illinois, soloing and leading music at church and in the community, singing at weddings and funerals and directing an area choir. And she was a gifted, creative, professional educator, teaching elementary grades for 38 years. So those are Angela and Marsha's one words. How about you? 877-548-3675. Brad Hutchcraft is here. From the Go Mad podcast, make sure you subscribe. On Eagle's Wings, we'll talk a little bit about that as we continue, because that was one of the things on his mom's heart. But Alex is hanging on in Florida. Alex, give me your word.
9: Hi. Hi, Chris. The word that comes to mind would have to be amazing.
3: Why?
9: Well, 8 kids. I'm right smack in the middle. I mean, she didn't have a car. Even though my dad worked, my mom was always home. Doing what she could for us. I remember when I had asthma, she was always taking me to the hospital every week. And when I joined the Army and I came back for break, she made this fantastic dinner. I said, Mom, you didn't have to. I'm just a regular guy. I'm a regular kid in the family. But she really stood out, always had us on the bus going to church on Sundays. And I'm so grateful. And right before she passed, a little over 10 years ago, I was with my sister and my mom had dementia. She was 83. And I said, Mom, you don't have to fight anymore. You can rest now. God's got you. And with that, she was gone.
3: Wow. Amazing. That's a really good word.
4: A good word.
3: And also,
4: right there.
3: She saw you, you know, even though a lot of kids, you felt special to her. And Brad, you probably identify with that, don't you?
4: Yeah, I it's interesting because as he shared there, one of the words that I had written down, because this came to mind when he was sharing, was she was present. Yes. I don't remember her not being there. And I know that she sometimes traveled with Dad, but Dad did a lot of traveling growing up when I was younger. And it never felt that way. It never felt like Dad was gone because my mom did such an amazing job with kind of being in that dual role during those times and taking care of the things she needed to take care of. And I didn't realize how much she was balancing then because she had this whole ministry side, but she never put that, at least that I felt or saw, above her family and making sure we were loved and cared for. And so Dad would be incredible when he would come home too. So he would give us a lot of quality time, quality moments with him, so we didn't feel like he was gone. But when he was traveling, Mom filled that gap amazingly. She was incredibly loving, and I will also say she was grace-filled because we were a handful. So that was I want to be clear that for those who are listening who are like, well, they probably had three wonderful children. Maybe eventually, I don't know. But I'm not sure where they put that dividing line. But we, you know, we had the same sin struggles growing up that others do. And my mom and dad both were just so grace-filled and wanted us to not live up to their name or some made-up standard. They wanted us to live up to the name of Jesus because they knew what he had done for us. I mentioned the prayer journal, Chris, and this, I don't know what I was doing at this point in time. I just want to be clear, if anyone wants to write in and say, well, what was she praying for? I don't know, and it's probably better that way. She just wrote in one of her journals back in the early 90s, I pray for dear Brad, especially tonight. Bless him, please, dear Lord Jesus. Keep him pure and clean, and continue to make him the godly man you want him to be. May he be a stalwart leader for you, Heavenly Father. And I can tell you, I was not a stalwart leader at that point. And she saw things, she believed things about her three children, and then later about her grandchildren, and then Native American young people who called her Mama Hutch. And she lived it out starting at home and going out from there. She wasn't a different person in the different places, but she was always there for us, and she knew how to pray for us. Even if we didn't know she was praying these things, we knew she was praying for us.
10: What a legacy. What that you can hold that in your hands and read it. Alex, thank you for your call. Here's Karen in Illinois. Karen, what's your one word about your mom?
11: It's difficult to choose one word when you speak of your godly mother, but I've chosen faithful. She was faithful to her God. She was faithful to her husband. She was faithful to her eight children. But she was especially faithful to me. You could say I was the black sheep of the family. I was very difficult, especially in my teen years. But she never gave up on me. She was faithful to me through it all. She's with the Lord now.
10: Hmm. So
11: she was faithful, got me through it.
10: When you were a teenager, then you did some things that hurt your mom's heart, right?
11: Yeah.
10: So how do you deal with that now, and as you look back on it?
11: Sometimes with tears, I regret the pain that I caused her, and I have to ask Jesus to help me get through that because Jesus forgives, and I need to forgive myself too.
10: Yes. And
11: I know my mom would. I know my mom did.
10: Yeah. I love it. I can hear it in your heart. I can hear the love of your mother that kind of just kind of poured over you so that you don't live in that constant thinking of all the bad things I did, because the enemy loves to do that, doesn't he, Brad? He loves to bring up all these bad things that you did out there, back
4: Absolutely.
10: There.
4: Yes.
10: But the love of God, the love of your mom, if that washes over you, you can live in that, in light of that. Right, Brad?
4: Yeah, I think back to a time when I was in high school and going through a really rough stretch and just was not being honest about some things with my parents. And it wasn't even like big sin things. It was just things that I was trying to keep private. And so I wasn't being truthful with them about some things. And it came to a moment where one of the most painful moments in my life is seeing when all of that came to light and seeing the heartbreak in my parents and the broken trust that I didn't know how valuable it was at the time. And it could have gone one of two ways. It could have just driven a wedge between me and my parents, and it could have been something that lingered and lasted. But because of how my parents responded, yes, with discipline, which that's pretty key and sometimes is missing in today's world, but they responded with good discipline but loving discipline. And they made me know from the very beginning of all of that, when the truth came out and we're working through this, that don't let this define you. Don't let the enemy cause us to define you, because that is not who you are. It's what we teach to Native young people and young people around the country and across North America, that you are created. You are God's masterpiece. You are created in Christ Jesus for good works that he prepared in advance for you to do. And my mom and dad would live that out with us. I think of Psalm 127:3. Children are a gift from the Lord. They are a reward from him. My parents never, even in our awful seasons, they never made us feel like we were a burden. They never made us feel like we were some big disappointment. They just wanted to help us get back on track. And so instead of letting the enemy point fingers at us, they said, no, we are still here for you. And they made an avenue for me to rebuild trust with them, to be restored in a relationship with them, but most importantly, to be restored in a relationship with Jesus. And that was a turning point in my life. So I'm so grateful that even when the devil, the accuser, comes at us, that we can have these voices that are saying, that's not who you are, and that all starts with who our Father, our Heavenly Father, says we are.
10: We talked with Dana Gresh earlier in the week, and she was saying that very thing from a teenage girl's perspective of the hold that secrets have on a young girl's heart, a young guy's heart, and an older man's or woman's heart as well. When you let that come out into the light, yeah, it gets hard. It's a struggle. And yet at the same time, that's where the healing begins, when the forgiveness can come, when it's out there in the light. So I think somebody needed to hear that. Karen, I'm so glad you called. Interesting that both Karen and Alex grew up in families where there were eight kids. I like that. Doug is in Illinois. Doug, what do you say today?
12: Well, the one word that I can describe my mom as is warrior.
10: Tell me why.
12: The reason, she was blind the last 10 years of her life. She lived to be the ripe old age of 90 and 3 months and 3 days. but she's with the Lord now. She would laugh from the guts, you know, even though she was blind, she would say, I wish I could see. And I told her, well, I'll be here for you like you were for me all those years. And I will stay with you, you know, as long as you need me. Just talented. She cared for people. You know, she would do things for people and not expect anything in return. she just very missed. It's been 4 years since she left, so.
10: 4 years. See, it's the same with you, the warrior mom that you had. 4 years, the emotion is still there. With Doug, 10 years, the emotion is still there because of the impact that was made from a life well lived, Doug.
12: Yeah.
10: But when you say warrior, is it like prayer warrior or something else?
12: She was a prayer warrior. She just handling, can you imagine going blind after living for 83 years? You know, 82 years. I can't even imagine how that would affect my, you know, the way I think. But yes. She handled it with grace and, you know, like a warrior, like a soldier. It was just amazing how she would just laugh from the gut at people's jokes and you know, taking life. She never took it. That seriously, because she had faith in God. And, you know, I would get scared when tornadoes would come through and I'd tell her we need to go to the basement. And her response would be, don't be scared. Quit being scared. God's got this. So,
10: Doug, I'm so glad you got to talk about your mom here today. And Mike said, comforter. That's my one word. My mom was always a comforter to me. On Facebook, Luann said, steadfast. She weathered many challenging storms in life. Death of her husband to suicide, a son's diagnosis with schizophrenia, and having committed her life to Christ when pregnant with me, she demonstrated by example total resilience and total dependence upon God. Raised my siblings and me to love God and His Word. That's Lou Ann's one word, steadfast. More straight ahead.
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10: One word that you think of about your mom, that's what we're talking about today. 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Self-talk. 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Jerry Jenkins does the foreword for John, and this is more than 250 pages of just going into the Psalms and seeing what can we learn about ourselves that will tell ourselves the truth rather than those negative things we often say. 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Why'd you do this? Let me send you a copy. 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Kathleen is up next in Indiana. Hi, Kathleen. Go right ahead. What's your one word?
18: Unconditional love.
10: That's two, but we're going to give you those two, okay?
18: Okay. So my mama raised five babies less than 6 years apart by herself. I was 7 years old. I'm second oldest. And she was like 25 years old. She made sure we got to Christian schools. She worked seven jobs sometimes, make sure, and she was beautiful, by the way. She could have been seduced by any man out there. She did not sacrifice her happiness and self. It was all about us. And she taught us God's love through her. And she gave us the one thing that money cannot buy. And that's unconditional love. Yes. And we were a handful. Three boys, two girls. The boys were like, you know, rough and tumble. Babysitters would leave. And she just made sure. She made sure that we were loved unconditionally.
10: Wow.
18: When she didn't have any.
10: What a legacy. The other word that I think of, though, with that, Kathleen, is sacrificial. That she,
18: I thought of that, too, when I heard somebody else.
10: Sacrificed herself for you and to bring you and your siblings up. Brad, what do you think about that?
4: I love hearing people's hearts for their moms, because you look back and you mentioned before, Chris, you can hear it in their voices.
10: Yes.
4: And that's my family knows that I'm prone to wearing my emotions, especially when it comes to just when something gets me going and the tears start coming, the red eyes, as they'll say. But but that's a good thing, because we remember the fact that the impact that moms had in our lives, and I think sacrificial is such a key word. I think of all those times where we would go out to eat as a family, and we were the family that, you know, you're sharing things, and my parents full-time ministry their whole lives, and really trusting the Lord as we say we're a daily bread ministry, a very daily bread ministry sometimes, and we would go out to eat, and there were times that we would be eating and mom would grab the saltine crackers and that would come with a salad or whatever, and she would just make a little kind of saltine sandwich for herself so we could eat. And we were just like, Mom, no, you should have some of this. And she was just like, you guys eat. And that was indicative of how she lived her life, that she was all about making sure that her family was cared for first. And she lived that out time and time again for us. And she had such a trusting heart for God's provision as well. Her life verse that she would go back to over and over, Proverbs 3, 5, and 6, trust in the Lord with all your heart and do not lean on your own understanding. That's where she got her wisdom from, not leaning on her own understanding. In all your ways, acknowledge him and he will make straight your paths. She lived out trusting the Lord in how she lived and how she loved.
10: The other thing that she did, and Ron is, your dad Ron has talked about this, is she was available to people who needed to talk with her, especially to Native young people who would call her all hours of the night, you know, and say, I'm struggling with this and I got to talk about this. And she was right there for them. And I know that this would be on her heart. There's something special that's happening tomorrow in your neck of the woods. Tell us about that.
4: There is. My mom was helped start the ministry with my dad, Von Eagle's Wings, back in 1992. And it was just born out of seeing that there was something more needed in helping bring hope to Native America. And the answer was Native young people bringing that message of the hope of Jesus to their own people. And so we, for 30 plus years now, we have been equipping Native young people to be messengers of hope. And for so many years, we said, well, if we only at a place that we could teach them more about Jesus, but have them around longer. And so we are about to graduate our fourth class from the On Eagle's Wings Leadership Center tomorrow. 10 incredible Native American young people from across North America that have come together for 9 months of this gap year program where they are learning some basic theology things, but also just who you are in Christ and how that impacts every area of your life. And it's one of those things where sometimes you wonder, well, Lord, why didn't mom get to see this? Why didn't she get to see this come to fruition? But her fingerprints are all over the place, including we do have one of the rooms there, just for the students to kind of hang out, is a 1950s themed cafe that is a black and white floor and the red fridge, and it's got a jukebox, working jukebox in there and everything. And it's called Susie Q's Cafe, which was a nickname of my mom's growing up. It has the Proverbs 3, 5, and 6 in there. It has a couple pictures of her. And we were like, well, what do we put up there? And it just says, it's a place for Jesus, joy, and Java. So they can get some coffee there, but just sit and have great conversations. And I know that's one of the places my mom would have just hung out and that people would have flocked to her there because she was that kind of personality. So as we... It's one of those emotional milestone moments because we know that part of her legacy continues on. At the place where my mom grew up, which is now actually where my mom and dad moved to when they came from New Jersey, moved into the family farmhouse there, there are these irises that my mom's grandma had planted so many years ago now, and those are still blooming today. Those still every year, those come up, and Dad will bring, he'll bring each of his daughters, to Lisa, to his daughters-in-law, and to some now of our Native young people, some of our staff, he will bring those into the office. And it is a reminder that the legacy goes on. They're still blooming after all these years. Every graduating class we have, every time we get to see some of the victories that we do, even in our families that we know my mom prayed for before she went to be with the Lord, that we are seeing those irises bloom over and over again, that mom's legacy continues to show up in our lives. And I would just say that if you're someone that has had a not great relationship with your mom, one encouragement, sometimes there's not much you can do about it. And I get that. So for those who you've tried everything and you're just still waiting and praying, that I understand that. But I know that my brother Doug texted me, so I can tell this because he said it. But him and my mom did not always see eye to eye on things. They both have kind of this prophet side to them and this truth side, and that didn't always mix. But he realized, he just said to me, he said in his early 20s, he realized that he had things to repent of. He had things that he had to say, I was wrong, and went before the Lord and just said, I know that some of what has taken place is because of how I have been living in my attitude. Not that he wasn't walking with the Lord, but it was just this area that maybe he hadn't surrendered yet. And when he did that, when he took time to repent for the things he had done, it changed their relationship. It changed their relationship, and it was a whole different ballgame from there on out. Wow. So just an encouragement to those that maybe there is something on your side that I could do something about this. Don't wait. Again, don't wait while if your mom is still around and there's time left with your mom, don't wait. You won't regret trying to take those steps to make things right.
10: That's a great word. Thank you. Thank you, Doug, for getting in touch here today. And if your mom were here, I don't hear her speaking, but I can hear her say, hey, Chris, so this warrior leadership thing is coming up this summer, and if people don't know about On Eagle's Wings, that'd be a great thing to support. 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And don't forget my son's on the Go Mad podcast, and tell him what mad. We're not telling him to go mad. It's mad is make a difference. I remember Ron talking about that 40 years ago. Go make a difference. That's what they're talking about
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10: the Go
4: mom.
10: 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And so if you want to subscribe to that podcast, you can. 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
19: Your life has moments that feel like a walk. The kind of day where progress is just getting up and doing the next right thing. 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Not quitting. Not checking out. Just stopping long enough to breathe. To let your mind settle. And remember, God is still working, even when you cannot see it. Then come the run moments. When a door opens. When you finally make the call. Say the apology. Take the step. Start again. Not running from fear, but running toward what God's been putting on your heart. Different seasons, same faithful God. 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
10: Anna's one word about her mom, persevering. No matter what life threw at her, she dug in and kept going. Her source of strength was her Savior and the Word of God. She is a beautiful example to her family, still going strong, serving in her church, leading women's Bible studies, being retreat speaker, practicing hospitality every Sunday. She'll be 87 tomorrow, and she is my hero. Happy birthday, Anna's mom. Glenna is in Florida. Glenna, your one word for your mom.
23: Principled.
10: Principled. Now, that one I haven't heard yet. Tell me why.
23: Mom was so principled that whatever the situation was, she would always respond, it's the principle of the matter.
10: And that leaked down onto your life. Have you put that in practice in your life in some way?
23: Oh, absolutely. Now, Mom, even if Mom went to the supermarket and they gave her change and the change was short by 2 cents, she would have me jump in the car and take her back because of the principle of the matter.
10: And what did that do in your heart as a kid?
23: That actually taught me values. It taught me how to make sure, to be honest, to always be on time.
10: Yeah, because you honor other people when you do that, not just with the returning the 2 cents or the Abraham Lincoln story, the same thing. You honor other people because their time is valuable too. It's not all about you. It's not all about me. It's about others as well. And I'm... That is interesting that that would come up in your life and would kind of spill over, because I think we live in a day, Brad, I don't know if you agree with me or not, but I think we live in a day when that kind of thing can very easily go by the wayside, don't you think?
4: Oh my goodness, it is. It absolutely goes by the wayside way too quickly. My mom and my dad both lived out something for us that is a word that I think has gone missing from a lot of vocabularies, and that's integrity. And that's what I hear when I hear principled, that they have integrity in things. And so, you know, my dad would be speaking someplace and we were along with him, people would kind of lean in to us as kids and get that little insider voice, and they would be like, so what do your mom and dad really like?
10: Really?
4: And
10: like,
4: it's like, well, First of all, why are you asking that? Secondly, they are exactly like you see. They are the same people at home. What they, you see living being lived out in public is what they lived out in private with us. And so we didn't have to pretend our parents were something that they weren't. They had that integrity. The number one core value of our ministry is high road integrity, that we're going to seek to make the right choice, even if it's the hard choice. And one of the reasons we can do that and we can model that for our whole staff here is because my mom and dad so faithfully have lived that out. My dad still lives that out of saying, we're going to reflect Jesus even in just the daily decisions that we're going to make.
10: Bingo. Okay, Glenna, thank you for your call today. Victoria says her one word is devoted. Juanita says generous, gave her time, money, and selflessly raised 8 children. There's a lot of 8-kid families in the on the program today. And Tom and Patty, Mama, my Southern Ida Belle. She lost her mama when she was 13 years old and lived a very difficult life. 7 children born at home, a great cook, cornbread and iced tea, and everything she made was delicious. A wonderful mother, loved her children like Jesus loves. So, and then Jill says, gentle. I rarely saw her get upset or excited about any situation. She loved the Lord, served him and her family with joy. So that's the one word. If you didn't get on the program today, turn to your neighbor and tell them the word that is rolling around your soul about your mom. But here's the other thing, Brad Hutchcraft, that I'm thinking if your mom were here or if she could call in today and say, Chris, talk to Brad, get to the gospel, tell people about Jesus. So
4: Amen.
10: Take the last couple of minutes and do what your mom, I think, would ask you to do.
4: She would. She absolutely would. One of the deepest, most personal memories I have with Mom, and I relived it. I went down memory lane just a few weeks ago. I was back in New Jersey, and I drove by the house that I grew up in, and those front steps there. I was 6 years old, and we came home from church, and I just had questions, and I started talking to Mom, and she sat there with me, and in those moments, she told me more about who Jesus was and who he is and can be for me, and I gave my heart to the Lord there. So my mom was the one that led me to Jesus, and she did that repeatedly in life. She led me back to Jesus many times as well, just in how she lived and prayed. And I would just say that that is why I still miss her like crazy. Every day, coming to work, I drive by what is called, we call the Rapture Launch Pad for Mom. I drive by there. And so I think of her often. And because of Jesus, there is hope on both sides of the grave here. There is hope for me, both that I have this eternal life because of Jesus, but also that I get to see her again because of that. And there is hope for Mom because she is having her best days ever, every day. And she is getting to be with the Jesus who she loved so much. And I think what Mom lived out for us was being able to show us that we were created to have this relationship with Jesus. And that when we don't have that, life doesn't really make a whole lot of sense. And that when we realize that we don't have that relationship because we've chosen to run our lives our way, when we've chosen to have this sin in our lives and say, I'm just going to do me, Lord, and you run the universe, I'll run me. And when we do that, we separate ourselves from God. We all have sinned and fall short of God's glory, as it says in Romans. And all of a sudden, we're left hurting and separated from God. But we're created to have this relationship. And Jesus made a way for us to do that. That's what my mom and dad lived out and explained to us, sitting there on those front steps of the house. That's what my mom was telling me, that Jesus died so I can have this relationship with him. He paid my death penalty. So I don't have to live that life. So I don't have to die that death. He paid the penalty for me. And I just had to choose. I just had to choose this relationship with Jesus. It doesn't mean life is always easy. It doesn't mean that everything always makes sense. But it means that there's hope. It means that there's peace. It means that there's life. And it means there's eternal life through Jesus Christ our Lord. I am so grateful my mom did that. And if you're someone that's sitting there today saying, man, I just need some moments like that on the front steps, we'll talk to someone. Reach out to someone. The folks on this radio program would be happy to tell you more about Jesus.

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1: And I get so to see her again.
0: You get to see her again. Brad, you've honored Karen here today. Thank you for doing that, friend.
1: Amen. Thank you for letting me be here with you today, Chris. I appreciate it.
0: And to all moms who are listening, to those who led someone on the front steps, happy Mother's Day. 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
7: A debate about the definition of the word species may remove Homo erectus from the human evolutionary tree. Traditional evolutionists theorize that Homo habilis evolved into Homo erectus, who then evolved into Homo sapiens. Some evolutionists now want to reclassify Homo erectus as a primitive form of Homo sapiens. Homo erectus has a considerably smaller brain than Homo sapiens. These creatures also had larger teeth and heavier limb bones. Scientists who want to keep the classification conclude that Homo erectus characteristics are quite distinct from Homo sapiens. Those who want to reclassify Homo erectus as Homo sapiens want to blur the differences that we generally use to tell the difference between people and apes. We need to ask, if evolutionists cannot define a species, how do they know when a new one evolves? How different is Homo erectus? Dubois, who discovered the first fossils that are today recognized as Homo erectus, finally concluded that the fossils were only the remains of a large gibbon. Dubois had promoted the fossils as those of an ape man for decades before reversing his position. The Bible leaves no room for so-called ape men. Man today is not an improved ape man, nor was Jesus Christ, who became man to carry our sins so that we might be forgiven and restored to God.
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0: I am reminded of your sincere faith, which first lived in your grandmother Lois and in your mother Eunice, and I am persuaded now lives in you also. Hi, I'm Rob West. Sunday is Mother's Day, and this verse from 2 Timothy 1 reminds us how deeply a mother's faith can shape generations. Moms have a quiet way of shaping our hearts, our values, and even our view of God. So today we're celebrating the impact of faithful mothers. And then we'll take your calls at 800-525-7000. 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Okay, so most of the time when we think about the value of moms, it's about things you just can't put a price on, like love and tenderness, guidance and wisdom that moms naturally pour out for their families. But what if we did put a monetary value on what a typical mother does for her family, day in and day out? What would her paycheck look like if that were a, quote, paying job? Salary.com has attempted just that. Their latest salary survey breaks down the roles a typical mom plays throughout the week, and the findings are eye-opening. Working moms, on top of their professional responsibilities, put in an average of 54 hours a week running their households, caring for children, managing schedules, keeping things on track. And for stay-at-home moms, the data suggests they're putting in the equivalent of 15-hour days, 7 days a week. That includes everything from chef, teacher, and nurse to event planner, financial manager, counselor, chauffeur, and sometimes even conflict negotiator. For all that, the annual base salary of your typical mom should be, are you ready for this? $206,000, given all the jobs she does on a regular basis. Now, that does not include pay premiums that companies may offer to retain excellent employees, such as bonuses, overtime, and hazard pay. Factor in those perks, and your average stay-at-home mom could earn more than $250,000 a year. And I think we can all agree they're worth every penny. Of course, no paycheck could ever reflect what moms are truly worth. Their value can't be measured in dollars because what they give is deeply personal and profoundly spiritual. And that's why Scripture calls us to honor them. So how can we honor our mothers this Sunday? Proverbs 31:28 gives us a beautiful picture of a virtuous woman's family. Her children rise up and call her blessed, her husband also, and he praises her. In this picture, her family doesn't just feel grateful. They express it. They speak words of blessing over her life. This is one of the simplest and most powerful ways to honor your mother. Tell her how much she means to you. Thank her for the sacrifices she's made, the love she's poured out, and the ways she's reflected God's character. But honoring your mother goes beyond words. As she grows older, honor takes on a new shape. It begins to look like care. Practical, intentional care. This isn't just a nice idea, it's a biblical mandate. Jesus addressed this directly in Mark 7, 10 through 13. He confronted the Pharisees for avoiding their responsibility to care for their aging parents. They claimed their financial resources were Corban, meaning set apart for God, and therefore unavailable for family needs. But Jesus saw through the facade. Thus you nullify the word of God by your tradition that you have handed down. In other words, their so-called devotion to God was a cover for selfishness. True devotion to God is never divorced from loving people, especially those in our own households. In God's economy, honoring your mother means more than a holiday. It means living a life of gratitude, service, and responsibility. Whether that means offering encouragement, financial help, or simply your time and presence, it's an act of obedience and love. So this Mother's Day, let your words be full of praise. But don't stop there. Look for ways to serve her, bless her, and care for her in tangible ways. In doing so, you reflect the heart of Christ and fulfill one of the most foundational commands in Scripture. Honor your father and your mother. So this Sunday, take time to thank the mom in your life, your mother, your wife, your grandmother, or even a spiritual mother who's walked with you in faith. Let her know she's seen. Let her know she's loved. And let her know that her work, though sometimes unnoticed, is never in vain. Because when a mother faithfully serves her family, prays over her children, and passes on her faith, she's not just shaping a home, she's shaping eternity. I hope that's an encouragement to you today and a reminder to bless and love and serve the moms in your life as we celebrate this wonderful day, Mother's Day. All right, your calls are next. The number, 800-525-7000. We'll be right back.
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0: 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In the news today, auto debt is weighing more heavily on U.S. consumers as vehicle prices, interest rates, and ownership costs rise. A new analysis from the Century Foundation found total auto debt hit $1.68 trillion at the end of 2025. That's up 37% since late 2018. Nearly 86 million Americans, that's one in four, now carry auto loan debt or lease debt. The average auto loan balance rose to $33,519, while the typical monthly payment climbed to more than $680. Lower-income borrowers are paying even more with higher interest rates. Those average payments, $738 a month. Experts say fewer affordable vehicles are available, with virtually no new cars under $20,000 and only four models priced at $25,000 or less. Meanwhile, 20% of financed new cars now come with monthly payments of, you ready, $1,000 a month or more. Borrowers are also stretching loan limits, with nearly 23% of new car loans lasting 7 years or longer. That's increasing interest costs and the risk of owing more than the car is worth. As believers, we can acknowledge that a car payment is sometimes necessary, especially when reliable transportation is essential for work and family responsibilities. But before financing a vehicle, we need to prayerfully ask whether the decision supports faithful stewardship, protects margin for generosity and savings, and reflects trust in God's provision rather than pressure to keep up with the Joneses. So just keep that in mind. This is one of the big four budget busters: housing, transportation, and food. Food, the easiest to deal with. Housing, the most challenging to deal with. But cars are right there. If you get upside down, really hard to unwind that. So just be on your guard there. Wait, save, drive those cars a little longer, and certainly don't put yourself in a position where you're feeling the squeeze. All right, let's dive into some questions today. The line's nearly full. We'll begin in New Lenox, Illinois. Jim, go ahead, sir.
5: Hi. My question was, is my expenses are temporarily higher than my income. I'm helping my daughter. Some things came in with a car breaking down and then college and having to help her out. I'm still contributing to my 401k to get the company match, but I'm just wondering if it would be wise, you know, since to prevent going in the hole, to pull from my Roth IRA the money that I've put in to avoid using a home equity line or, you know, some other form of debt, especially since I keep on contributing to my 401k to get the company match. So should I do that or handle it differently?
0: Yeah, that's a great question. So when you say temporarily, what's your read on how long this gap between your income and expenses will last?
5: Well, it's probably the way things have happened, it will probably be about a year.
0: Okay. All right. And how much are we talking about? What do you need on a monthly basis in order to continue your expenses and help with these short-term expenses?
5: Probably $1,000 a month.
0: Okay. Yeah. So you've got $1,000 a month deficiency. Have you, you know, taken a hard look at the budget just to say, okay, if I wanted to protect that employer match, I mean, that's really valuable because that's either 50 cents or, you know, a dollar for dollar match, you know, is free money. And we want to try, if at all possible, to avoid pulling out of the IRA. With the Roth, you can get back your original contribution, so there wouldn't be taxes and penalties, but it, of course, reduces long-term retirement growth. You know, some debt may be preferable to draining retirement. You know, if you're putting more than the match into that 401k or new contributions to the Roth, you could suspend that temporarily. But the best scenario of all would be to reduce discretionary spending, perhaps even tap into some emergency savings, as long as you don't get that down below 1 month's expenses, and see whether your daughter could help more with some of those costs. Are any of those levers you haven't pulled yet, at starting with that budget?
5: Yeah, I mean, I've pulled a lot of those already, you know, and I mean, she's working and things like that too. So it's just not, it's just, we had some unfortunate situations take place where we had a car that she used for transportation break down and she had to have another one. And I heard it done that just finding a car that was reliable was difficult. So we had to take that on. And so it, we're just in the last, say, 6 months, I've been really stretched and kind of broke through some of those emergency account funds and things like that. So this is where I'm at. Mm.
0: Yeah, no, I certainly understand that. And if you did, you know, if you were to try to preserve the at least the matching portion of the 401k and not pull any of the Roth IRA money, you know, what would be your next option? Do you have a home equity line of credit, or you'd have to get a new one?
5: I do have one, you know, yeah, okay. And there's, you know, I've had to put some money on that already.
0: Okay, so what's the line and what do you owe?
5: The line is $130,000, and I'm at about $45,000 right now.
0: Okay. And so you'd be talking about pulling $1,000 a month, a total of $12,000 over the next year in order to weather this?
5: Correct.
0: Okay. Yeah, I mean, I would probably prefer you do that. I think over the long haul, you know, that's going to be, as long as you can service that debt and you don't pull more than you need, and you're being realistic about how much you need and getting to the end of that in 12 months and then right-sizing the budget, if you could limit it to that $10,000 to $12,000, maybe try to squeak a couple of thousand out of reduced spending in other areas and maybe limit it at 10. But even if you had to go to 12, I think the interest on that $12,000, you know, over the long haul versus you giving up that 50 or 100% return on your retirement plan match, or the tax-free growth on those Roth contributions in the future, you know, you're going to benefit more from those than you would the interest on that HELOC, you know, given that you're talking about only adding another $10,000 to $12,000. And I would say the goal is, once you kind of right-size the budget, to really focus on paying that back, and then, you know, getting the rest of that $45,000 knocked off. But I would prefer that versus you giving up those other two.
5: Okay. Well, thank you for your insights.
0: All right, Jim. We appreciate your call. Thanks for being on the program. This is Faith and Finance Live on Moody Radio. I'm Rob West. We're taking your calls and questions. We've got two lines open. We'd love to tackle whatever you're thinking about today in your financial life. Call right now, 800-525-7000. Jerry Boyer stops by in the last segment today. We'll get Jerry's take on the markets. The S&P 500 closing at another record today. This is the longest weekly winning streak since 2024. Hard to believe, given everything going on in the world. We'll get Jerry's take in the last segment.
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8: Today, let's head to the DR, the Dominican Republic, and talk about ministering to people who live in deep poverty. Our guest is Baptist Mid-Missions missionary James Peavy. James, my first experience with severe poverty was in the DR, and I still remember the discussion. Because of the downward spiral of their conditions, unless someone from the outside steps in and helps lift them up, they will remain in poverty. Would you agree?
9: Oh, I would say that exactly. And this is more my wife's ministry. She's been involved with a subdivision of our Baptist Missions that's called So Very Loved, and that SEW is S-E-W. And what it does is it teaches women how to sew. And so we've been able to have these sewing ministries where people come down from the States, they teach and train the ladies how to sew and use it as a platform for the gospel and a platform for discipleship. And it's done through the local church. So the ladies of the local church are connecting with the ladies of their community and providing a skill that the ladies of the community can use to try to help support themselves and bring themselves out of some of the poverty, but also as a platform and a bridge to be able to share the gospel, to show our love for our neighbors, and to really help and provide a service to the community. And so that's something that happens yearly with a group that comes down, but then we try to continue it throughout the year, meeting a couple times a month to continue practicing and using that as a discipleship and a continual evangelization process. And so there's a great need for those types of things.
8: To learn more about the work of Baptist Mid-Missions in the Dominican Republic, go to twr.org/footsteps.
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12: We'll be right back.
0: Great to have you with us today on Faith and Finance Live. Let's head right back to the phones, New Jersey. Mark, go ahead, sir.
12: Hi, good afternoon. My question is this. I have a two-family house, and the apartment that I rent out needs about $16,000 to $18,000 of work on it, on the heating and air conditioning. And our local power company will finance that interest-free over a six-year period. So my question is this, tax-wise, do I, at the end of each year, deduct whatever I paid back to the power company, or do I have to amortize the total amount and spread it out over a number of years?
0: Interesting. Yeah. So the, if the financing is truly 0%, that's potentially a very strong opportunity, especially on an income producing property. So the key would be, is there any hidden fees or deferred interest surprises? But spreading those payments over 6 years preserves your cash flow and keeps reserves available for repairs and vacancies and other needs. And since it's a two-family property, you know, unexpected maintenance can always come up. So having that cash on hand is valuable, and I like the liquidity. In terms of the taxes, since the financing is 0%, there's no interest deduction benefit. Large improvements are often added to the property's basis and then depreciated over time instead of deducted all at once. So I think the bottom line is that 0% financing, if it's in fact clean and legitimate, I'd lean toward using it to preserve cash flow. But because the rental property improvements can get complicated tax-wise, it would be wise to run the details by a CPA so that you, categorize and depreciate properly those improvements.
12: Okay. Yeah, I've checked that with several other people who've used the same program, and they said, yeah, there's no hitch, no hidden fees or anything about it.
0: Interesting. Okay, all right. Well, I think there's something there you ought to check out.
12: All right. Thank you very much.
0: Absolutely, Mark. Thanks for your call today. Nashville, Tennessee. Lori, go ahead.
13: Hi, Rob. I appreciate any guidance you can give me on how to handle an RMD that I must take this year. And when I was told how much it is, I was shocked because it's going to kick me into another tax bracket, and I don't really need it. So I don't know whether to – and I want to know whether to give half of it or give whatever amount will not put me in the next tax bracket and give it to a charitable organization, and that would affect my adjusted gross income, and then or else just take it all and go into the higher tax bracket and continue on my contributions, my charitable contributions. But my question then is too about the in 2026, the charitable contributions, is there a threshold above which then you can start counting the contributions? I thought I heard on an earlier program that it's like, I don't know if it's 7,000, 6,000, 7%. I didn't quite catch it.
0: Okay. Well, let's start with the RMD for a second. So, if you don't need the money and it's going to push you into a higher tax bracket, I love the fact that you're thinking about how you can avoid that through gifting. What is your age, if you don't mind me asking?
13: 73.
0: Okay, great. So as long as you're over 70 and a half, you can direct money straight from the IRA, and you can satisfy the full required minimum distribution as long as that money goes straight to a qualified charity. And the key advantage here is the qualified charitable distribution amount is excluded from your taxable income, which could keep your income lower and then potentially reduce that tax bracket creep, along with the IRMA surcharges on Medicare and even what percent of your Social Security is taxable. So that can be really helpful. The key is it has to go straight to the charity. You can't take it personally first and then donate it. And you can do up to and fully satisfy, if you want, the RMD using the qualified charitable distribution. You could even replace other giving you were going to do out of your checking or savings account. So in effect, you could almost give the same amount and have 100% of it count toward that RMD and therefore not be added to your taxable income.
13: Okay, because I have an RMD, a beneficiary RMD, that I've been doing that in the past years. It's just going straight to a qualified charity or distribution. So that's worked nicely, and it has affected my adjusted gross income. But so if I applied all of this that's coming in that I don't need, and then I can just not write my checks or use the credit card to give charity charitable contributions and just use this whole amount.
0: Yeah, exactly. Yeah, okay. So you could do 100% of your RMD up to, I think this year's $108,000 is the max. It would count toward the required minimum and not add, theoretically, one penny to your taxable income for the year.
13: Okay. Is there a threshold now in 2026 above which, you know, if I give like $6,000 and that was the threshold only, I can't count I can count above the $6,000 or start counting. It's almost like a medical, threshold above which you can start counting toward tax, for your tax deductions.
0: Yes.
13: Does that make sense?
0: Yeah. So you're talking about for 2025?
13: Or 2020.
0: Or
13: 2026, when we start file our taxes in 27.
0: I see.
13: 2026 has a threshold. For the charitable contributions has changed, that now has the government established a threshold above which then I can start counting the charitable contribution up to a point that doesn't really count tax-wise. I miss something?
0: Yeah. No, I don't think so. I think the key there is, there are several contribution thresholds and limits. So, you've got the AGI floor for itemizers. So you can count, one half of 1% of adjusted gross income. There's another limit that's 60% of your adjusted gross income. So your cash contributions to qualified public charities are generally deductible up to 60% of AGI. And then excess amounts over that 60% of adjusted gross income have to be carried forward, but can be carried forward for up to 5 years, and then you could use them then. So there are some other thresholds, but those are generally the ones that most people are thinking about when they think about giving at a higher level like you are here. So, Lori, hopefully that helps you. We appreciate your call today. Call anytime. We'll be right back.
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0: 19. 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
0: Great to have you with us today on Faith and Finance Live. I'm Rob West. We're taking your calls and questions today. We do have room for a few more questions. 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Let's go out to Chicago. Dale, go ahead.
19: Yes, hi, Rob. Thanks for all you do and taking my call. Appreciate it.
0: Of course.
19: Yeah, the question I have is I give faithfully, I contribute to my 401k with the match and above at work, the HSA, and then separately the Roth that I do per year. But with doing all that, the amount of available leftover income for, like, say, for example, car payment, I've avoided that like the plague. But the, like, I have a car right now that has 200,000. I maintain them well. But then with the little bit of extra, I thought instead of just putting in a savings account or high yield over this last several years, last 5 years, I've just put like $150 here into like a Robinhood account. And I've been fortunate because the small amount that I've put into different stocks like AI and those different ones did extremely well.
0: Yeah.
19: And so the question is this. It was kind of like, I don't have enough for a car payment. I don't want a car payment, but I thought I'm going to make more with the amount, and I know that it could change, but the amount that I've made on those, the thought went through my mind, what if when I did need to get a car payment that I would just sell the portion of the stock just enough to pay the car payment? Because it's far exceeding what I would need to pay in interest for a car loan. And then in addition to that, then I thought, well, I have to say the car payment was $600, just guess, and it would be $7,200 a year. And then having to pay capital gains on that amount that I would sell from Robinhood. And so I thought, is that a wise idea or not?
0: Yeah. You know, generally, I would view selling stocks to make an ongoing payment of any kind as a warning sign, just because it requires that you, take a short-term approach with this money. I mean, if you know that money is invested that you're planning to use in less than 5 years, you know, we really are speculating at that point versus investing, because investing needs to be long term in nature. And at this point, you're just kind of riding a wave, hoping that the performance continues, and especially in an area that's new technology that has a tendency to get ahead of itself. I would probably view your previous short-term success as something to, you know, going ahead and locking in, because right now that's a paper gain. It's not a realized gain, especially if you could get beyond, you know, a one-year time frame. So you're now into a long-term capital gain in terms of versus a short-term capital gain, where you're going to have to pay it on it as income as short-term versus the long-term capital gains rates that are pretty favorable. I'd probably go ahead and lock in that gain and not counting on that trend to continue, because you really don't have the time horizon to be able to take advantage of, you know, the long-term trends in this space. You're kind of riding the emotions of the market, And, you know, there's already been some questions as to whether AI has gotten ahead of itself. Nobody's questioning whether it's viable long term and whether it will have massive implications on just day-to-day life and our economy. All of that, everybody's convinced it will, and they will be significant. But the question is, what kind of, you know, gyrations will we see in that sector in the market, you know, in the short term? And I think that's where you really are, you know, taking more of a get rich quick type strategy than a steady plotting, which is what the Bible reinforces. So I think if it were me, I would not count on that trend to continue, you know, and while you're paying probably some pretty healthy interest rates on that debt, I'd rather see you go ahead and realize that gain. Let's, you know, consider yourself fortunate for getting, and then, you know, using that to pay down the debt as quickly as you can personally.
19: I don't currently have any debt at all. What I'm saying is that, yeah, I have no debt, zero debt, and I don't have a car payment even. The only debt I have is for my home, but, in the Robinhood stock that I have, it was just money that is, like, I'm fully funding my 401k, my Roth, all that. I'm not counting on this money, but because it's done well, I thought putting the money in Robinhood was more, has been more beneficial than me putting in even a high savings account.
0: Sure.
19: So are you saying, yep, though, that it would be better to take the gain now and just cash out that amount? Because in my mind, I'm thinking, like you said, it may not continue. Who knows what's going to happen, right? To, yep, take the, because I've got like over 100% gain on that money over 5 years, and I'm like, man, I wish my 401k did that. But yeah, it's like taking that gain now because I don't know what will happen in the future, because I thought in my mind that gain is so far exceeding what the interest rate would be that then if I just took out a little bit each month to pay the car payment, and then I still have that money in there making money.
0: Yeah. Yeah, I see what you're saying. I guess what was tripping me up is when you said car payment, and that assumes, and what you're saying is you don't have that currently, but I'm assuming what you're saying is you would take out a loan to buy a car that you don't have today, and therefore you would have debt, you know, accruing interest and a monthly payment, and you're saying, you know, you would leave that money there, let it grow, and just pull out what's needed to fund it because you're, you know, you're kind of, you know, working off of already, you know, profits that you've already received. The only challenge is, you know, you just have to acknowledge that you may see this thing roll over and head down the other way. And you're just going to need to decide, because you're not a long-term investor with this and you're using it to fund a specific purpose, what threshold of a downturn are you willing to absorb before you would liquidate this and just pay off the car? And I think those are the decisions you need to make in advance.
19: Okay.
0: Yeah. But I hear what you're saying. You know, you're saying, listen, this money's working for me. It's done well. I'm already kind of, you know, I'm into the gains, and I wouldn't even have to touch my portion for quite a long time. And I'd have to have a pretty significant downturn in order to do so. And so why wouldn't I just let this keep going and use it to fund the monthly payment? And I can understand, yeah, that. But again, we're beyond investing at that point. We're taking and we're risking this money, you know, in the hopes that it continues. Because if we were uncertain about that, we would just say, hey, I've got 100% plus return on my money. Let's lock it in and buy the car with cash instead of speculating on future growth. Which is what you're opting to do versus just realizing this gain and then, you know, not taking on any debt, if that makes sense.
19: Yeah, I'm letting, total makes sense. And right now my car is still working well. I have no plan, yeah, on, I don't want a car payment at all, but I felt like, but I'm going to let this continue to grow as much, yeah, as possible. And if it gets to the point where it's large enough where I can just pay for the car outright, then I would just do that. But it's not there yet, but it's about halfway there.
0: Okay. Yeah, I like that a lot, because then we're not taking on any debt. We're not having to deal with a car payment. You're letting your, you know, profits continue to grow. And, you know, this is not your, quote, serious money. You've got your retirement money elsewhere. This is just some money you've put aside to kind of speculate on an emerging technology. It's done well for you. And if at some point you could cash it out and buy your next automobile, so be it. I think that's great. So, Dale, I appreciate you talking that through with me. I think it's a great strategy, and congrats on how well you've done there. We appreciate you. Listen, we're going to take a break. When we come back, Jerry Boyer stops by. We'll also get to a few more questions. This is Faith and Finance Live. Stick around.
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21: There's more to life than just getting by. You can keep everything moving and still feel that question. Is this really what I'm here for? You show up. You do what needs done. You keep moving. But functioning isn't the same thing as living. God didn't design you for survival mode. That dash between the year you were born and the year you'll leave this earth, that space isn't filler. That's where you learn to love people well, where you ask forgiveness and give it, where you see what really matters. Sometimes what changes everything is the reminder that you're known, and God meets you where you are. 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
0: Hey, thanks for joining us today on Faith and Finance Live. I'm Rob West. Well, S&P 500 at another record today, despite everything going on around the world. Jerry Boyer's here to make sense of it all. Jerry, can you do that? Can you make sense of everything?
31: No, I can't make sense of everything. But maybe I can make sense of some things.
0: Okay, we'll take
31: and
0: that.
31: I think that you know, the NASDAQ is up more than the S&P 500, and that's the tech-heavy part of the market. And the chip stocks have been doing very well because we've had a lot of earnings reports lately from technology companies, especially chip makers. So it looks like lately markets are trading based, shockingly, on the underlying profitability of the companies that are in the markets. So, you know, Intel went up because the stock went up because the revenues went up. Palantir really beat expectations, so Palantir went up. So I think what we're seeing is we don't we don't expect changes from the Fed. We've had stability about that, right? We're not seeing like really unexpectedly bad or unexpectedly good economic news. So there haven't been shifts in the probability that the central bank is going to tighten the money supply or that it's going to loosen the money supply. So we don't have easy money expected to pump into the markets to boost them up, which is not a good thing. It's not always good when the markets go up. When the markets go up on the basis of the printing press, that's not actual wealth creation. Also, you know, we seem to be maybe coming to a situation where we're finding a way out of the Iran war, with Iran not being a nuclear power and the Strait of Hormuz open, but probably not regime change. And the thing is, you know, the world economy, it can live with a situation where we have stability, even if we don't have human rights everywhere. And I think every decent person wants the Iranian people to be free. But I also think we learned from the war in Afghanistan and the war in Iraq that we just can't bomb the world into freedom. And we just have to have a realistic view of human nature, which Christians should have, right? We're the ones who understand the fallen nature of man. So we should be the last people to be taken in with the idea that, you know, if you just kill enough people, you'll have a democracy. You know, that's not really going to work. So I think that probably the most kind of achievable thing right now would be the Strait of Hormuz open, no nuclear weapons, no attacking neighbors, no funding terrorist groups which attack America or her allies, and, you know, back to that. And so markets don't seem to be trading on the war anymore, so we're back to fundamentals. And the fundamentals are pretty good. There are winners and losers. AI replaces something else, technology companies. So there's been some decline in some of the software companies because if I'm doing it on my desktop, I'm not hiring somebody else to do it. If I can vibe code something, if I can create some new app by literally talking to my computer for half an hour, then maybe I'm not hiring, you know, some kind of software consulting firm to produce something for me. So there are always going to be losers in a situation like this, but it's mostly winners. And I think the market is reflecting that.
0: Yeah. Yeah. That's really helpful, Jerry. It seems like the Fed is quickly running out of reasons to cut interest rates, right? Because, you know, we had the non-farm payrolls increase by 115,000. I mean, that's hardly gangbusters, although it was better than what was expected. And there's very little sign that inflation is waning, right?
31: Right. So that the jobs number, 155,000, you're right. That's not a barn burner. It's just better than expected. So the markets didn't look at that and say, oh, my, the economy's doing so well, the Fed's going to, you know, tighten the money supply to fight inflation. Or, oh, no, that's so terrible. The Fed's going to have to run the printing press to get us going again. It looked at it and said, it kind of yawned. You know, I mean, we had a shift of the probability of a rate cut shifted from like 10% to 11%. Okay. I mean, you know, the markets have yawned through the economic news. You know, we found out in the first quarter we had 2% GDP growth. That's not a recession. That's not a boom. It's Goldilocks. It's kind of okay. So it doesn't look like the Fed's going to do anything. And the Fed is the largest investor in the world. And so when we think the largest investor in the world is going to sell, then we get worried and we sell. If we think the largest investor in the world is going to buy, then we get excited and we buy. If we think the largest investor in the world isn't really going to change anything, which is what markets think, then we start looking at the companies instead. And I think that's what's going on. And I think that markets are beginning to figure out, and this is what always happens, because like James says, a double-minded man is unstable in all his ways. And we've talked about that, what that means with the Fed. And I think when a new technology appears, a couple of things happen. Someone comes along and says, this new technology is going to eliminate scarcity. There will be nothing but abundance. We're going to have to have universal basic income. Wait, it's not going to be universal basic income. It's going to be universal high income. Everyone's going to get rich, and the robots are going to do all the work, right? Mm-hmm. Now, you know, Genesis chapter 3 says that we're going to you know, get our bread through the sweat of our brow, and that we're going to plant seeds, but we're going to get thorns and thistles. And yes, we can change that a little bit. Like, we've invented air conditioning, so we don't always, you know, sweat. Yeah. We can turn on the air conditioner, but we still need an air conditioner, right? The world is still fallen, and scarcity is real until the second coming of Christ. So these people come out and say, this is going to be unbelievable, and we're going to have no scarcity, and everyone's going to be incredibly rich, and what are we going to do? How are we going to figure out a world where nobody has to work? Well, we don't have that world, and we're not going to have that world until we see Jesus Christ coming in the clouds. I think we're still going to work after that, but we won't have to work, and we won't have to sweat. And then other people come along and say, oh, well, that, you know, that was so hyped, so therefore this technology isn't any good. When the internet came along, I think, I can't remember the economist, Nobel Prize winner, he writes for the New York Times, Paul Krugman, said, it's going to have less effect on the economy than the fax machine. Well, he was wrong. Huh. The internet mattered a lot. Probably there's more people listening to you on the internet now, even than terrestrial radio. Right. So the internet is definitely real, and it made a difference, but it didn't change human nature. And I think AI is real. I think Christians should not fear it. I think Christians should shape it. I think Christians should only fear it if we don't shape it. So I think get in there, use it rightly, train it in the right direction, and make it a tool of the dominion that God has given us over creation, and take it out of the hands of the people who would make it an idol.
0: Yeah, that's helpful, Jerry. As we talk about interest rates, I mean, obviously we're going to have, an incoming chair here with Kevin Warsh. I was reading the other day, right. You know, he's arguing that the Fed can still control inflation while easing. And so he's advocating for an approach that focuses more on the central bank's $7 trillion balance sheet than the overnight funds rate, which is their main policy tool. What are your thoughts on that?
31: Well, they are allowing that to run off, so that does shrink the balance sheet, so that's fine, and I think that should be. There shouldn't be a $7 trillion balance sheet. Before the Great Recession, it was a $1 trillion balance sheet, right? So that should run off. But I don't understand why that's an argument for cutting interest rates. Cutting interest rates is just another way of saying increasing the money supply. I see absolutely no reason to increase the money supply. The last inflation print we got was 3.3%. The Fed's target is 2%. My target is 0%, which I also happen to think is God's target, all right? So, I mean, I'm not speaking for him, but as I read, you know, the Bible, I see that, you know, the unjust weights and measures are an abomination to the Lord. So the loss of purchasing power through debasing currency, you know, Isaiah was one, it's one of the things Isaiah condemned Israel for. You know, your gold has become as dross. I don't think we should debase currency. And if we don't debase currency, the inflation rate is zero, or actually slightly negative. But okay, I'll live with the world if we're so used to inflation that we have to have 2%. But that doesn't mean we have to have 3.5%. It's 3.3%. We should absolutely not be inflating the money supply when we have inflation of more than 3%. I understand why Kevin Warsh would say that. The president who appointed him wants big interest rate cuts. But I don't think it's justified. You look at the gold price, you look at the dollar, you look at the inflation numbers. Nothing tells me the dollar is too valuable. Everything tells me that the dollar has been debased too much already and should not be debased more. And here's the thing. Maybe people get mad at me because that's anti-Trump. No, it's pro-Trump. I believe in his tax cuts. His tax cuts and his deregulation are so great, maybe the greatest ever. No one's ever seen anything greater. Some people say it's so great that we can't even count it. Great. If it's that great, then we don't need monetary stimulus when we have pro-growth tax policy.
0: I like it. All right, Jerry, we'll leave it there for today. Thanks for your time, as always.
31: My pleasure. God bless you.
0: You too. That's Jerry Boyer. He's our resident economist. He joins us each Friday in this segment to try to make sense of the markets, the economy, and all of those related things. We'll continue to check in with Jerry regularly.

0: program. Perhaps you've heard something that's been helpful to you along the way, and you'd love to be a part of helping us bring this broadcast to millions each week. We would be grateful for you to consider joining us as a partner. 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
3: It's Crazy Money Day. Hi, I'm Chuck Bentley with My Money Life from Crown. Have you ever noticed someone you wished you could help? Well, today meet someone who did and decided to do something about it. Here's the story. Richard and his wife had been working long past their retirement age. They needed the money to afford medication that keeps her off dialysis for kidney disease. When she lost her job, Richard began delivering for DoorDash. They were grateful for the work because jobs aren't easy to come by for someone his age. Brittany was so moved by the elderly man's delivery to her home that she posted her Ring camera footage. It went viral with 2.3 million views. She started a GoFundMe for them and raised hundreds of thousands of dollars for the senior couple. Meeting the couple at a local restaurant, she revealed the support coming in. When Richard heard the news, he exclaimed, "It's just really difficult to believe that there are that many people who are that generous to try to help us, people that don't even know us." He confirmed what Jesus said, "It is more blessed to give than to receive." 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It reminds us that everything we have is a gift from Him. And by giving, we participate in His work. Have you discovered that it is truly more blessed to give than to receive? 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
4: This is Carter Conlon. When Mary, the mother of Jesus, came to dedicate him in the temple, things were spoken about his life. And the scripture tells us that Mary pondered these things in her heart. I want to say thank you today to every mother that has taken time to ponder and believe for God's best for each of your children. Thank you for never giving up on us. Thank you for never turning your back on us. Thank you for believing in us even when we don't believe in ourselves. Thank you for pondering in your heart things that were meant for our lives for good and believing for God's best for each one of us. We want every mother to be encouraged today. We want you to know that we know that you love us, even though many of us have made mistakes along the way. One of the mistakes that God never made is giving you to us as our mothers. We love you so much. And we thank God for you from all of our hearts. This Mother's Day, let it be a happy Mother's Day. God bless you.
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8: Ephesians 4:32 says, "Be kind and loving to each other and forgive each other just as God forgave you in Christ." This is Max Lucado.

0: Because Jesus has forgiven us, we can forgive others. Because He lives in us, you and I can do the same. Oh, I could never do that, you object. The hurt is so deep. Just seeing the person makes me cringe. Perhaps that's the problem. You're seeing too much of the wrong person. Try shifting your glance away from the one who hurt you and setting your eyes on the one who has saved you. Please understand, relationships don't thrive because the guilty are punished, but because the innocent are merciful. Are there any relationships in your world thirsty for mercy? Is there anyone who needs to be assured of your grace? Jesus made sure His disciples had no reason to doubt His love. Why don't you do the same? This is Max Lucado.
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2: Welcome to In the Market with Janet Parshall. Today's program is where Janet and her husband Craig take some of the stories making headlines this week and offer their insight and analysis. Before they get started, let's take a quick look back at some of the highlights from the week.
3: What's interesting is that my answer to your question is actually going to answer both the Muslim and the person who might say, oh, hypergrace. And there's no such thing as the law that we have to follow anymore either. And it all comes from that whole thing is that he comes to fulfill the law and the prophets. It's both the law and the prophets, not just the law, but also the prophets who prophesied about the one who is to come, who would be the fulfillment of the law and the eternal sacrifice for all of sin, because the blood of bulls and goats cannot possibly wash away the sin of human beings. It can only cover it, but not wash it away.
4: When they go into the land, they're told basically to take what today is Israel, the boundaries in the north with Syria and with Lebanon, and then down in the south to the Wadi El Arish and the Eilat area of Eilat and the Gulf of Eilat down there. So it would be what is basically today, that's what God intended Joshua to conquer.
5: Working at home and not going into an office and not interacting with other people. And certainly as we went online for church, and then a lot of people stayed online and they don't go into a church and build real community into a church. They go to a big service, but they walk out and they really don't have community. And all of this is part of the factors that are influencing the mood of people and the way that people function on a day-to-day basis, because belonging and being in relationship with other people are two of the most important things, belonging to God first and then belonging to others and finding your group and your tribe, very, very important to your mental health.
6: If you're on fentanyl or meth or coke or crack or K2 or angel dust or whatever, we assume you have a cognitive capability of being first aware of your situation and to have a good understanding of what you need to do. What I've been proposing, and a lot of people, by the way, on the other side of my traditional thinking is starting to come to the same conclusion. We need to start letting first responders, not judges, be able to make decisions on the street.
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7: The U.S. labor market showed more strength than expected in April, likely giving the Federal Reserve further reason to hold interest rates steady.
8: Impeachment proceedings against South Africa's president, Cyril Ramaphosa, have been revived.
9: Iranian state media on Friday released video it said showed its troops seizing an oil tanker in the Gulf of Oman. The capture of the Barbados-flagged ship Ocean Koi comes as Iran and U.S. forces clashed in the Gulf on Thursday.
2: Janet and Craig have lots to share, and they'll put the first story on the table when we return. 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
3: The Bible's story began in a garden where God blessed Adam and Eve with 4 marvelous gifts: a home, work, relationship, and God's visible presence. Each of these gifts was marred when sin came into the world. Adam and Eve were driven out of the garden. They had to make their home in a world scarred by sin and pain and death. Work that had been blessed was marked by frustration. The world's first family was divided, and Adam and Eve had to walk with God by faith rather than by sight. Paradise was lost when sin came into the world, but at the end of the Bible story, the gifts that were lost are not only restored, they're surpassed in God's new garden city. The greatest joys of life in this world are like pointers to the greater delights of God's new creation.
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0: This is Houston. Say again, 7.
1: So we have a bogey at 10 o'clock high.
0: Is that the booster or is that an actual sighting?
1: What?
0: Say again, 7.
1: So we have several, looks like the 3 up there, actual sighting. It looks like hundreds of little particles going by the left out about 3 to 4 miles.
0: Understand you have many small particles going by on the left at what distance?
1: 4 miles. Looks like a vehicle that's disintegrated.
0: Roger, understand they're about 3 to 4 miles away?
1: They're past now, they're going to pull it over.
2: The booster on my side is a brilliant body of the sun, but just a back, black background, and the billions of particles are on it.
3: Welcome to In the Market with Janet Parshall. Do we have stuff to talk about on this Friday? That is audio, by the way, that was classified for 61 years. Goes back to 1965, Gemini 7, two astronauts in orbit. And then you hear, Houston, we have a bogey at 10 o'clock high. And the astronauts go on to report several objects, quote, brilliant particles against a black background. Why are we having this conversation? Well, if there were ever a time to walk through life with the Bible in one hand and the newspaper in the other, it would be today, because the Pentagon has begun releasing new files on UFOs. By the way, that name is passé. We don't use it anymore. I'll tell you the new name in a minute. It's because several members of the public are being told now, that's you and me, that we should draw our own conclusions on, and here's the new word, not UFO, it's UAPs, unidentified anomalous phenomena. So UAPs is the new word, like an object that a drone pilot says shone a bright light in the sky and then vanished. Here's an expanded report, and we've got lots to share with you this hour, but this encapsulates exactly what happened today. Have a listen.
4: A White House official left this hard drive on my desk overnight. You can see on it, it says AARO files, copy 2 of 3. That is the All Domain Resolution Office, copy 2 of 3. This is the first big batch of UFO disclosure ordered by President Trump. Some of the clips and videos on there have popped up different places before. Some of them have not. And we have been going through this all morning and overnight to try to put together some of the best video so we can all look at this together. This is a world exclusive right here. So let's go to the first clip over the skies of the United Arab Emirates in June 2024. An inverted teardrop with a vertically linear trailing mass, as described by the War Department, suspended below. The War Department cannot say for sure what this is. It is officially listed as an unresolved UAP report. The next video, over the skies of Iraq, December 2022, moving bottom left to top right of the field of view. All CENTCOM gets from this is an area of contrast. That's what they describe it as. It is officially still listed as an unresolved UAP report. Next video, over the skies of Greece, October 2023. What is described as a small and circular UAP flying near the surface of the ocean towards land. CENTCOM can't tell us what it is. It is officially listed as an unresolved UAP report. Within the last 2 minutes, all of these videos have gone live on war.gov/UFO, and a White House official tells Fox First, while past administrations sought to discredit or dissuade the American people, President Trump is focused on providing maximum transparency to the public, who can ultimately make up their own minds about the information contained in these files. And there's also a fresh look at some historical records. There's this from Apollo 17 included in this big document dump. One of the astronauts says, we've got a few very bright particles or fragments or something that go drifting by as we maneuver. The control center says, Roger, understood. Another astronaut says, there's a whole bunch of big ones on my window down there, just bright. It looks like the 4th of July out of Ron's window. Another astronaut says, yes, now you can see some of them in shape. They're very jagged, angular fragments that are tumbling. This exchange has long been dismissed as floating insulation. But now the White House is saying, while this photo has been previously released and discussed by keen observers, there is no consensus about the nature of the anomaly. And this all started, of course, because we asked the president about it in February.
5: Barack Obama said that aliens are real. Have you seen any evidence of non-human visitors to Earth?
6: Well, he gave Gladys the right information. He's not supposed to be doing that.
7: You know, the aliens are real.
6: Well, I don't know if they're real or not. I can tell you he gave classified information. He's not supposed to be doing that.
7: Well,
6: he made a big mistake. He took it out of classified information. No, I don't have an opinion on it.
4: So the government is trying to answer the question, do aliens exist? And the answer is they don't know, but in an effort of transparency, they are giving us all of the material that they are working with as they try to answer that question.
3: Okay, so Craig is with me, as he always is on Friday. Craig, thank you. This is going to be a conversation you and I will have both on and off the air, because I think this is as my mama would say, a delicious conversation. There are multiple layers, so we're going to start out just by giving you, quote, the facts as we know them. So this all started today because 162 files have been released. Now, you can find them for yourself, war.gov/UFO. I've started going through these files, a whole lot of gritty black and white pictures, redacted information, envelopes, things that don't make any sense to anybody. But as the president said, you get to make up your own mind. And again, why is this happening now? Well, because it was a promise that President Trump made where he said he was going to open these files and release them to the public. And we'll get into the philosophy of whether that was a good or a bad idea later on. But the bottom line is that presidents of both parties, occupants of the Oval Office in the past, have been harangued constantly to release the files, release the files, release the files, release the files. And so now those files are starting to be released. Now, let me just say, Craig, and you're going to weigh in a lot on this, but I want to give some of the background and the facts on this. It's pretty clear, according to the people who are in the government and the people who are in the Department of War, and that's where you go to find these, war.gov, not FBI, not CIA, not X-Files. It's war.gov/UFO, and that's where you can start seeing the first 162 files. Now, what they're saying is that these files are going to be released on a rolling basis. So if you have nothing else to do with your life, you can go there and you can go through these files and make your own decision. Overwhelmingly, the majority of these items are warfare. They're military techniques. They're advances in technology that other countries have that we don't know about. Or quite frankly, they're private, secretive, classified branches of the government doing experiments to advance technology militarily. And they're not going to tell the general public, because if the public knows, then the enemy knows. And so they're just going to keep some of that stuff to themselves. But there's a small, tiny portion of this where there is, quote, and you heard that reporter say it, no consensus. It's unknown. And when you look at this gritty black and white film, among the many things you'll find at war.gov/UFO, you see flying objects, very tiny, black and white, gritty, can't make them out very clearly, moving maybe furtively. But they can't be identified as something that we know definitively are us or them, if I can put it that way. So then, of course, that opens the floodgates and raises the specter that is a, quote, extraterrestrial, comes from someplace else other than Earth. And that's where all of the imaginations go wild. And that's also where I think the spiritual havoc is going to start taking place. So, Craig, I've got tons of information and audio that I want to share, but just talk about this so far. Let's just start with the philosophical question. Was it a good or a bad idea that this current president has decided that he wants to provide maximum transparency to the public, his words, who can, quote, ultimately make up their own minds about the information contained in these files? Good or bad idea?
8: I think it's generally a good idea. One thing that has typified both administrations of President Trump, for good or for bad, depending on your outlook, I think it's good. More transparency from our national leader is always good. He tends to not only do what he says and is transparent about it, but he's very verbal about everything. You don't have to guess what's on his mind. Now, a lot of people think, oh, I don't like that, particularly the way he may articulate things. But the bottom line is he's probably the most transparent president, I think, in the history of the United States. So I think, sunshine is a great disinfectant for all kinds of conspiracy theories and you know, bad things in terms of citizen unrest. This case, however, is a little different, because this will actually cause perhaps more conspiracy theories. But let some sunshine into this, because the more we see, the more questions we ought to have rather than answers. And that's one of my takes about this, is if you just look at the headlines, and you and I have read up on this, there's not a lot of substance. There are a lot of hints and winks and asides, but there's a lack of real solid data for people to evaluate this. And I want to talk about this, if we can, when we get back, with one case example that I want to use to kind of point that out.
3: Now, all of this is being called the disclosure. Interestingly, Steven Spielberg's got a film coming out next month called Disclosure Day. Happenstance, coincidence?
8: How coincidental.
3: Right. Yes. So we're going to talk about whether this is disclosure or whether or not this is deception. Stick around.
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10: I'm Ruth Kramer with Mission Network News. Israel hits Lebanon's capital, killing a senior Hezbollah commander. Tit-for-tat strikes between Hezbollah and Israel have spared Beirut up until now. Hard for Lebanon's Camille Melki says,
11: "Oh, we have a ceasefire. We really don't have a cessation of fire. Every day there has been death, there has been destruction."
10: Diplomacy runs parallel to ongoing violence. The United States will host new talks between Israeli and Lebanese ambassadors next week.
11: U.S.'s best interest is to separate Lebanon from the control of the Iranian regime.
10: Continued fighting in southern Lebanon means more displacement and people in need. Heart for Lebanon recently added 2,600 new families to its aid roster. Pray for believers, distributing both physical help and gospel hope. And a series of attacks along a key highway in eastern Kenya has communities on edge. One incident just a couple weeks ago saw seven Christians in a farming community killed by Muslim Somali herdsmen. Government leaders say the escalating situation should be declared a national emergency. To Greg Kelly with Unknown Nations, Kenya's Christians have a clear mission.
12: There's all kinds of Christian churches, hundreds and hundreds of evangelical, amazing churches in Nairobi that really need to begin mobilizing and sending workers to the east.
10: Many Somali Muslims live in eastern Kenya, along the border with Somalia. And Somalia is where the Al-Shabaab Islamic terrorist group is based. So pray that the Kenyan church will rally and that God will open the door for Somali people to receive the gospel. Find your place in the story at missionnews.org. 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
14: 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Some days, you don't need fancy words. You just need to look up and say, "God, stay close," because loneliness hits hard. 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You're not begging God to show up. You're talking to the one who's already there. So say it however it comes out. When the peace starts settling in, go ahead and say, "Thank you." A little encouragement for the hard days. 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
17: Well, I think we're going to be releasing as much as we can in the near future for some reason. And I guess it's just a reason that's been in the minds of people for a long time. That is such, they want to find out about the UFOs and anything having to do with UFO or related material. And we're going to be releasing a lot of things from that we have. And I think some of it's going to be very interesting to people. I've I've interviewed people, my first term primarily, but I interviewed some pilots, very solid people, and they said they saw things that you wouldn't believe. So you're going to be reading about it.
3: You're going to be talking about it for quite some time. So the first 162 files have been released today. This is all in response to a directive given by the president in February, ordering the Secretary of War to review and release information the Pentagon had on UAPs. Remember, this is our new word now, not UFO. Extraterrestrial life, in quotations, and any and all other information connected to these highly complex but extremely interesting and important matters. So besides the Pentagon, this effort's being led by the White House, the Director of National Intelligence, the Energy Department, NASA, and the FBI. One of the documents details an FBI interview with someone identified as a drone pilot who apparently in September 2023 reported seeing a, quote, linear object with a light bright enough to, quote, see bands within the light in the sky. Make of that what you will. And according to the FBI report, the object was visible for 5 to 10 seconds, and then the light went out and the object vanished. Another file is a NASA photograph from the Apollo 17 mission in 1972 that shows three dots in a triangular formation. The Pentagon says in an accompanying caption that, quote, there is no consensus about the nature of the anomaly. That's a big thing. No consensus, no consensus, no consensus, which means we still don't know. But that a new preliminary analysis indicated that it could be a physical object. And by the way, for the record, if you're interested in transparency, this president has released files that have been classified on the assassinations of President Kennedy, Dr. Martin Luther King, and Robert Kennedy. And when it was all said and done, there was not much there that the public didn't already know. So, Craig, you were talking about another event that you wanted to talk about.
8: Just taking one case example, and this was supposedly a report from a reliable military source observing something from an aircraft into the sky and seeing this object. And the report was has to do with a 2023 sighting over the Aegean Sea. And the sighting was that this object far away was taking a 90 degree turn at 80 miles an hour. Well,
3: you drive like that.
8: Let me, unless my wife's in the seat next to me, and then I don't. Well, no, let me follow up on this, because those of us who are big fans of Formula One racing,
3: oh dear,
8: know that an F1 racer can take a 90 degree turn at double 80 miles an hour. So
3: does it involve drifting?
8: No, no, I got to tell you, and I've seen races, and I've also seen specific examples of this. So that didn't impress me. In fact, the object would probably lose the F1 race at the start. So you have to really say, look, do I have the time and the interest to really dig down into this and question whether these are astounding kinds of sightings, or are there other explanations? Now, some time ago in the 20th century, there were reports of these weather balloons, right?
3: Right.
8: And then supposedly the pro-UFO groups were saying, we're disproving that they were weather balloons. But the fact is, most astrophysicists will agree that about 90 to 95% of what's out there in the universe in terms of physical objects and particles, we don't really fully understand. But there is something now they're looking at called superfast neutrinos, which are kind of astounding, and we don't know a lot about them. But if there are physical, you know, organic objects, not intelligences, but objects that we don't know about, could it be one of those being sighted? So it's what we don't know that we don't know that's opening the gateway to a lot of speculation. Now, speculation is always interesting, right? It makes good entertainment, but it doesn't give you knowledge. In philosophy, there's a category called epistemology, which is, what do we know and why do we know that we know what we know? What's the basis of knowledge? Is it, you know, what you see, what you hear, what you can detail, what you can account for? And the problem I'm having is that this data, you see the pictures, some are from the 1950s and 60s, and some are recent, like the 2023 report that I just kind of, you know, evaluated. But they only give very limited information. And I think something as cosmic, no pun intended, as unidentified flying objects or whatever new metaphor you want to use for them, you'd better have some very convincing evidence just on the basis of logic and epistemology. And I don't see it, Janet. But the problem is some people want to run before they can walk. They want to jump to conclusions like it's an Olympic contest.
3: Okay, so now this is where it gets interesting. So that's pretty much the facts. You know, it's interesting. I'll tell you a story that's running in the Daily Mail. I would like to be corroborated by another source, but I'll tell you what that says. But where it gets interesting is where the government intersects with the church and how pastors are getting pulled into this and what allegedly some pastors are being told. And then the reality of spiritual warfare, which the FBI is not going to tell you about. So what's going on? More to talk about after this.
14: When Jesus walked the earth, people went looking for him. Not for a debate, not for a headline. They came because something was missing, and they were done pretending it wasn't. People still look for him. Sometimes it starts quiet, a late night search, a short prayer on the way to work, a Bible opened with more questions than confidence. And Jesus has a way of meeting people right there. Not after life gets polished up, not after everything is figured out. Right in the middle of it. His words don't just inform, they change direction. Guilt gets replaced with forgiveness. Fear loosens its grip. Hope shows up again. Jesus came close to people, carried sin to the cross, rose from the dead, and offers new life to anyone who will receive it. Seeking, finding, sharing. 91.5 and 102.7, The Word.
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24: 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Hugh Jackman plays George, a farmer who lovingly cares for his flock's every need. 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
3: 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So on this program, all the time, we challenge you to be a Berean, to test all things, to be a person of noble character, as it says in the book of Acts. And this is certainly one of those areas. So you and I, as followers of Jesus Christ, understand very clearly that there's a world we cannot yet see. And yet it's very real and it's there. And we wage against it on a regular basis. Ephesians 6 not only tells us about the war, but it provides the equipment for the warfare and reminds us that the victor is in Jesus. So there is an unseen war that's going on in the heavenlies. And I don't know about you, but I'm personally very grateful that our God loves us so much that right now, in our fallen state, we can't see this because most of us would pass out cold. We couldn't grab the smelling salts fast enough, boom, before we hit the ground with this spiritual warfare. I just leave it to the King. He's the victor. We have victory in Jesus, and our God is an awesome God. So it's a reality. Now, you can't tell that to the unsaved yet because they're going to think, well, you're Looney Tunes. I mean, that kind of stuff doesn't make any sense. But when you have the indwelling power of the Holy Spirit, you understand that the supernatural is very, very, very real. Where this gets interesting now is that the president makes this directive in February, and then the first files are released today in May. And as I said before, connect some of the dots here. You got Spielberg coming out with his version of this. And again, it's going to be that arrogant posture that, how dare we think there's only life on our planet? Look at all of these other planets. Yes, that's how great our God is. He not only made them, he hung them and he named them. And it's the same God who knows the numbers of hairs on your head. So that magnificence is a way of God pursuing you, that you are, as it says in the book of Romans, without excuse, because even the heavens declare his glory. I don't have a problem with that. And I also don't have a problem with understanding that Calvary was a once and completed act. The unblemished Lamb of God took away the sins of the world, the cosmos. And so that's not an act that's going to be repeated anytime soon. So here's where it gets interesting. And here's where you have to be planted in the Word. So the directive goes out in February. And apparently in February, there was an event that was called together to invite some pastors to come and to hear from people who, now this is where it gets ambiguous, are not apparently currently working in the government, but were people who did or had the knowledge of procuring classified information. And I believe that some people are saying the people who called this meeting were in fact believers themselves. So they invited a group of pastors, no rabbis, no priests, no imams, no high priestesses, no shaman, just people who profess to follow in Jesus Christ, pulled them in. And allegedly, this secret meeting now, which takes place in February, has now gotten out. And some of the some of the allegations of what took place in this meeting are out and about, including the fact that, according to one person, there was an official, a U.S. official, who apparently joined the conversation by phone. So in this social media clip, and I'm going to not name names here, okay, because this isn't about people. I just want to go to the facts. So apparently this particular individual, who is a pastor and a YouTuber, said that a, quote, very well-known congressman from Missouri had called into, quote, a private meeting for pastors, adding, on speakerphone, the sitting powerful member of Congress said, they are preparing to tell us that they are from another dimension, that they are our creator, that these beings, these aliens, whatever you want to call them, they were the ones that seated us here, that there is no such thing as God. Jesus was invented by them. The Bible was invented by them. So now it is known that this Republican representative is Eric Burleson of Missouri. And he is the one who has, by the way, for the record, he's been very outspoken in Congress on the topic of UFO disclosure. And he responded to this clip that's going around. I would remind people to listen to what I have already stated publicly, which is basically the following. I do not know what the strange objects in the sky are, and I certainly do not know their origins. I was asked to call in by phone to a conference meeting of theologians. So, again, a little backtracking on the facts, and so then this gets posted. Have a listen.
0: I want to address this video that's going around of me in regards to the meeting of pastors that gathered to discuss the upcoming so-called UFO disclosure. And in this video, I stated that a congressman from Missouri had called in to speak to the pastors. And of course, it's being revealed now that that is Congressman Eric Burleson. And he did call in, but he called in to encourage us and to thank us pastors for the work that we're doing and that we are, you know, speaking the truth to our people and pointing them to Jesus and not get distracted of things in the world. In that moment, I began to state things that I have always said. That is my opinion, and my opinion is, and that's exactly all it is my opinion, that when this disclosure comes out, that it will be spun, that it is, that the aliens have always been here, that they seeded us, that they created the first religion, and all of that. I should have stopped and paused and said, and this part is my opinion. In the heat of that, I didn't. I led with saying that they had called the pastors, and I went straight into my opinion. So I want to make it very clear that Eric Burleson did not say those words. Those were my words. And I want to own it, and I want to apologize directly to Congressman Eric Burleson for any problems that this has caused you, any confusion, and to any of the viewers that have seen this video clip. So I wanted to state the facts and make it very, very clear.
3: So, again, this is why we're being very cautious about everything that was said. So, again, the secret meeting is not secret anymore. Now it's out there. It didn't just take place, even though the files were just revealed or downloaded, the first 162. This actually took place in February. And, again, this wasn't the government holding an official meeting. These were people allegedly who worked in the government in the past and knew something about this and wanted to talk to other Christians, hence why you don't have any imams, priests, rabbis, any other faith leaders there. It was just apparently evangelicals. So this congressman from Missouri said, I could not tell you all that was said at that meeting because I was not there and did not hear much of what was said. What I had a chance to speak, I expressed my views, which is that we Christians tend to get dug into our personal worldviews, even if they have nothing to do with what has actually been written in the Bible. Now, I think that's important because, again, I think we're going to create very quickly, Craig, some false tensions here, which is, oh, it's science versus religion. It's the enlightened mind that believes that greater aliens with little eyes and big brains, benevolent be they or not, are going to tell us that you outgrew your need for God, you outgrew your need for the cross, and now we're here better and we're going to bring you more enlightenment. Hence the deception. And this is where it gets really interesting, because we know that in the latter days, there's going to be deception. In fact, that's one of the names of the enemy himself. And I'm not the tiniest bit embarrassed as a learned woman to say, yeah, I believe there's going to be a lot of spiritual warfare, and it's going to play its game around in some sort of demonic apparitions that are going to be taking place. But again, I paused when I first heard the story. I thought, first of all, what an unnecessary entanglement of church and state. The government does not purposely infuse itself into what we call ecclesiastical matters. Why would you pick just the Christian community to say you're going to have to for? And one of the things that we're hearing being spun on social media, one of the downsides, is that this was to warn your congregation so they wouldn't be afraid. Well, I got news for you. I'm never going to be afraid. God didn't give us a spirit of fear, but power, love, and sound control. And I don't care if 14 green men showed up for dinner tonight. It wouldn't bother me one iota. I'd rebuke them in the name of Jesus, but, you know, they wouldn't scare me one iota. But this is where we have to prove we're not poor, uneducated, and easy to command, that we're going to be afraid that there's little green men. Listen, I'm going to tell you honestly. So there's some lights flashing in the sky we can't define. Woo, woo. You think that's going to keep me up at night? What about you?
8: You know, my life changed in a way when I decided that the Lord was leading me into law school, much to my surprise, and under the encouragement of a number of people, because I wasn't heading in that direction, as you know. But one of the things that law has taught me, the practice of law and the whole idea of being a trial lawyer and going in and having two sides to an issue, guilt, innocence, negligence, not negligence, contract breached or contract upheld. And here's what you learn in law school, and particularly more in practice. And that is the importance of really digging into facts. In fact, I used to think the most important thing about law was what the law said. In fact, it's the facts in which you put in to the carton called the square box called the law. So what are the facts? And the problem is that the facts here are so hazy. But here's what we know. We know they weren't government officials. They were supposedly previous government officials. We know that it wasn't a meeting on Capitol Hill or in the Department of Defense or in any other government building in Washington, D.C. where this meeting took place. It was in a Airbnb in the mountains of Tennessee. We also know that it wasn't an open meeting. It was a closed meeting. And only a certain small number of so-called Christian leaders, and by the way, you and I know a lot of them. None of them were invited. The ones that we tend to think are very reliable and theologically sound and mired in Scripture.
3: And we're not saying those who attended were not.
8: No, but here's what we know. It wasn't a broad invitation for leadership of the Christian church. And then you have the implication that we're asking you to keep your people calm and or supportive. And it's like, wait a minute. You pointed out, you know, Paul's very clear. We don't have a spirit of fear. You have a choice between fear and faith. And going back to my philosophical issue, you know, philosophers use epistemology to say, how do I know what I know, what I know is true? But if you're a follower of Christ, you know what you know is true about the universe and God. Not everything, as Francis Schaeffer said, God gives us sufficient knowledge in his word, but not exhaustive knowledge in his word about everything. So there's lots of things God has withheld, but the things we do know, we can find in Revelation, not in human speculation. And believe me, there's an overload of speculation on this particular issue. Mm-hmm.
3: Well, some more thoughts on this again, because you and I, especially if these are going to be rolling files, is there going to be spiritual deception? Forget the disclosure as though that's an event. The disclosure is taking place. That's what Spielberg wants you to think in his movie, The Disclosure. Okay, so more files are going to be downloaded under this website at the Department of War. And deception is going to run amok. So how do you and I make sure we're not taken captive, not by little green men, but by vain and hollow philosophies? Back after this.
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2: 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Our safe departure and arrival depend on their timing and guidance. Hey, you've joined us for Today in the Word, Moody Bible Institute's daily devotional based in the book of Numbers. I'm John Gager with today's reading. Numbers chapter 9 reveals God's perfect control system for his people in the wilderness. After celebrating the first Passover since leaving Egypt, Israel received a divine guidance system from God to direct their journey for the next 40 years. On the day the tabernacle, the tent of the covenant law, was set up, the cloud covered it. From evening till morning, the cloud above the tabernacle looked like fire. This was God's visible presence, providing unmistakable direction. The cloud was an important signal. Whenever the cloud lifted from above the tent, the Israelites set out. Wherever the cloud settled, the Israelites encamped. Sometimes they stayed in one place for days, months, or even years. Other times they moved after just one night. The duration didn't matter. Only obedience did. The passage emphasizes this total dependence with striking repetition. At the Lord's command, the Israelites set out, and at his command, they encamped. As long as the cloud stayed over the tabernacle, they remained in camp. Today in the Word, we read these concluding words in Numbers 9:23. At the Lord's command, they encamped, and at the Lord's command, they set out. They obeyed the Lord's order in accordance with his command through Moses. This wasn't about convenience or human preference. It was about trusting God's timing and direction completely. Well, no question, there are lessons there for you and me too. Do we listen? Do we wait for God's timing completely? Our website is todayintheword.org.
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4: There were a large number of pastors that had been invited to go to a certain state to hear some men in the United States government and others share with them a concern that they had. And this particular man, and I'll not name him, and then we may end up doing some teachings with him or having an event at his church. He has a great church. But he said, Perry, what they're about to release from what we're hearing, there's going to be a release concerning aliens and concerning unidentified flying object spacecraft that some of the people who were in the meeting were telling us as pastors, you need to prepare your people and you need to get ready to answer them for what you're about to hear being released. And some of it has to do with crafts that have been discovered that are not allegedly a part of our planet, and the materials they're made of are not a part of our planet. Very strange reptilian-looking creatures, and other things that almost sound like something out of a sci-fi movie or an Orson Welles book.
3: Okay, so that is a gentleman who's an evangelist out of the state of Tennessee where this alleged meeting took place. And this was part of a posting April 27th on YouTube. And this is an individual, by the way, who did not himself attend the meeting, but it was a friend of his who called him and told him about the meeting. That's 2 degrees of separation. It's also called hearsay. So he wasn't at the meeting. And so he is alleging in his representation, and you heard his words for yourself, what he is alleged, this friend is alleged to have told him took place at this meeting. Okay, so let's break that down. Again, First Samuel says, I can't see somebody's heart. Man looks on the outward appearance, God looks on the heart. So I'm going to believe that the purpose of this meeting was good and kind, that it was by fellow believers who had worked in intelligence and communications and security, et cetera, and wanted to talk to other brothers in the Lord and say, hey, we're concerned that all of this stuff is going to come down and it's going to scare people to death and you're going to hear about this and you need to prepare your congregation for the shock that's coming. First of all, if you've got your Bible in your hand, nothing's going to shock you, okay? Remember, of the multiple names that the enemy has, one of them is the great deceiver and the liar. And he will do anything to get people not to believe that Jesus is who he said he is. And a lot of this stuff in the sky, my 2 cents, by the way, is going to be because when the rapture comes, that's going to be the headline. You and I, Lord willing, are not going to be around to see it. And when I say Lord willing, I mean, I hope you know who Christ is as your personal savior. So you're not around to read the headlines because you won't be here when it happens. But this idea of you need to tell your congregations to prepare for little green men. No, I have to tell you, I gotta get in my soapbox on this. I bring my brother George Barna on this program on a regular basis. He says we're biblically illiterate. We think Jesus sinned. We think the Bible is not inerrant. We don't believe in the reality of the Holy Spirit or the reality of the devil. But we're going to prepare our congregations for little green men. Pastors, I'm pleading with you. I'm begging with you. Jesus is coming soon. I know you studied the doctrine of imminency. You know that Christ is ready to come. No prophetic fulfillment needed. Everything's been fulfilled. It'll happen like a thief in the night and the twinkling of the eye. And we don't need teachings on little green men. We need teachings on the Word of God, line upon line, precept upon precept. And part of that teaching will include understanding the deception of the enemy. And I am prepared to leave this earth at any moment, whether through the rapture or breathing my last tonight. And if little green men meet me along the way because they're part of a satanic manifestation, I'll wave as I pass and say I'm going home to be with Jesus. Okay, I'll get off my soapbox. Craig, your turn.
8: Well, ladies and gentlemen,
3: you've had to put
8: my
3: up
8: closing
3: this.
8: Argument was just given. I'm going to sit down. I agree with everything you said, and I just have a few more comments.
3: Yes, counsel.
8: Yes, as
3: bench will hear them.
8: As John Quincy Adams said to the Supreme Court,
3: it went on for four
8: just
3: days.
8: Just a few comments. It's not what we don't know. And by the way, basically, this is all stuff we don't know. Mm. But half-truths, Satan's great trick, and I found this, in fact, to be true in life. Half-truths are more dangerous than whole lies. Because whole lies, you can usually see them coming down the road, mm-hmm. right? Half-truth, that might be, well, let me just think about that. And so Satan used a lot of half-truths. And he asked a lot of questions. Did God really say that? And, you know, he's afraid you're going to know right from wrong. Yeah, you're going to find out, you're going to learn the word wrong and sin and fallenness and separation from God. But he didn't tell you that, just told you the half-truth mm-hmm. and just raised some questions. So beware of half-truths and lack of transparency. But number one, go into the Word and stay there and don't get out.
3: Yeah.
8: Do it on a daily basis, Genesis to Revelation. You'll find out that it is a single fabric of truth. Jesus is at the center. The crimson string, the line of his blood runs as the saving grace that God will give us for redemption through him goes from Genesis all the way to the end of the book. And then apply it to your life. And then know what you know because God has revealed it, not what men and women are speculating about what they don't know. And then there's the deception. And there's also the distraction. And in our culture today, distraction is the great deception. Because, you know, some people are saying, oh, President Trump is releasing these now. And this whole controversy about UFOs and everything else is a distraction from his foreign policy or his

0: true. So here's the conclusion you have to arrive at. When you talk about darkness, when you talk about fear, when you talk about deception, when you talk about mystery surrounding UFOs and extraterrestrials, you arrive at one solid bedrock conclusion. That's not from the Lord. So get up, read up, suit up, and stand up for the gospel of Jesus Christ. This is all interesting. This is absolutely a distraction. Satan will use any means possible to dilute the gospel. You know it. Now go proclaim it. Have a great
1: word.
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3: Welcome to Breakpoint, a daily look at an ever-changing culture through the lens of unchanging truth. For the Colson Center, I'm John Stone Street. This month marks the 130th anniversary of one of the most infamous cases in the history of the United States Supreme Court. Plessy v. Ferguson challenged a notorious Jim Crow law, one of many that at the time had replaced slavery with segregation in the South. Homer Plessy was a black man arrested for buying a ticket for a so-called white train car. He was arraigned before Judge John Ferguson for defying a Louisiana law that required railroads to provide what were called equal but separate cars for people of different races. Plessy argued that the Louisiana law imposed a badge of servitude on him and denied him equal protection under the laws and the exercise of his privileges and immunities as a U.S. citizen. The state of Louisiana argued that it was reasonable exercise of the state's police powers. The case worked its way to the U.S. Supreme Court, where, in a 7-1 decision, the court upheld Louisiana's law as constitutional. The court allowed the state to rely on, and I quote, "the established usages, customs, and traditions of the people." The decision dealt a crucial blow to efforts for racial equality, validating the separate but equal doctrine as constitutional for several more decades. The lone dissent in the decision came from Justice John Marshall Harlan. Though he was an early supporter of slavery and an opponent of Abraham Lincoln, Harlan came to see the end of the Civil War and the subsequent amendments to the Constitution as part of God's divine plan to free the nation from the evil of slavery. He referred to the Declaration as, quote, "our political Bible, with its proclamation of equality as proof of America's moral legitimacy." In Plessy, he provided what's perhaps the most famous dissenting opinion in Supreme Court history, saying, quote, "our Constitution is colorblind and neither knows nor tolerates classes among citizens," end quote. In 1954, in Brown v. Education, the court finally overturned the Plessy decision, but in a somewhat ironic way. That decision was based on questionable psychological research, which showed that segregation, in that case school segregation, created a feeling of inferiority among black children. In other words, the court did not argue that segregation was objectively wrong, but only that it was harmful. Regardless, the Brown v. Board of Education decision was the first time that the high court sidestepped the Constitution and relied on social science research to justify a decision. And as such, it's an example of science replacing what are called self-evident truths in the Declaration and the Constitution, in this case, equality. As we consider here the legacy of Plessy for today, it's fitting to consider one of the greatest contemporary speeches given by a sitting Supreme Court justice just recently. Justice Clarence Thomas spoke at the University of Texas to celebrate the 250th anniversary of the Declaration of Independence. In that speech, he said equality is from God, and that the Declaration is, in fact, along with the Gospels, one of the greatest anti-slavery documents in the history of Western civilization. He then spoke of Plessy v. Ferguson, calling racial segregation, and I quote, "grossly incompatible with our colorblind Constitution," and how Justice Harlan's dissent demonstrated what he called the right thing to do. Thomas is right. Whenever the permanently true principles of the Declaration are rejected, there are consequences. Thus, said Thomas, we have to demonstrate courageous devotion to the enduring principles of the Declaration if the laws of nature and nature's God are to continue to guide us, and if we are to make it for yet another 250 years. For the Colson Center, I'm John Stone Street with Breakpoint.
4: 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Medicare Supplement Insurance will put the Medicare parts together like a puzzle. Don't panic. 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

0: Welcome to In the Market with Janet Parshall. Today's program is where Janet and her husband Craig take some of the stories making headlines this week and offer their insight and analysis. Before they get started, let's take a quick look back at some of the highlights from the week.
1: I discovered the fact that Smith College achieves a certain number of million per year, about $212 million a year in federal funding. They are under no obligation to accept federal funding, but if you accept federal funding, you are subject to federal law. And Title IX says there is to be no discrimination on the basis of sex in publicly funded education. It says nothing about gender identity. And for too long, we've seen the federal government expand that definition in a way that served their pet political projects.
2: I do think the Declaration of Independence is really the foundational document on that, because it proclaims we are created equal. That means that there is objectively a creator who creates us equal. We can unpack that. And then our rights, you know, are endowed by our creator, not by government, not by other people, not by evolution, but we're endowed by our creator with unalienable rights. And then to secure those rights, that's the purpose of government. And that's why the only legitimate government is based on consent of the governed. That constellation of beliefs really does signal if you want to be a good American.
3: We're surrounding ourselves with the sorts of things that are informing us rather than informing our hearts and minds with God's word and things that edify and build up. And so then we begin to march to those mantras. And we you know what, God does want me to be happy. Yeah, and what makes me happy is pornography and fornication. And yeah, I guess, you know, I follow my heart and my heart leads me. My heart's leading me to sleep with this woman or with this man or to look at this or that. Or, you know, you only live once. Yep, that's true. Life is short. I might as well. Rather than like looking at all those things through a biblical perspective and aligning our hearts with that.
4: That is something that happens with many people that doubt. It's almost like doubt is something new, and the scripture is full of doubters, and their stories are you doubting towards Jesus or not? If you don't, then you become isolated. You think that there are no answers for your questions, or even your emotional breakdown, there's no way to repair it. But Jesus is just wanting to receive you, to receive your questions, to receive your loneliness so that he can be with you. So this is very, very, very important for me.
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5: The U.S. and Iran traded fire on Thursday in the most serious test since the ceasefire began a month ago.
6: A new suspected case of hantavirus has been identified in a British man, health authorities said on Friday, and is now on the remote South Atlantic island of Tristan da Cunha.
7: British Airways owner IAG joins other airline companies hit by the war on Iran. 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
10: 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We push the dogs around in the strollers, right? You know, it's interesting. After each thing that God made, he would say, it is good. 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
13: Esau traded his birthright for a bowl of stew. David had everything and threw it away. And these amazing blunders are more than just ancient stories. 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Or go to inthemarketwithjanetparshall.org. Happy Friday to you, friends. Let me just linger one bit more, if I can, on this month's truth tool written by my dear friend Ray Comfort. Idiotic Things People Did in the Bible. It is brutally honest. It's funny, as only Ray Comfort can be. It's eye-opening. And it's a journey through some of the most idiotic blunders ever recorded in human history. And you would think, when you think about it, knowing your Bible, that seeing the Red Sea split in two, or watching fire fall from heaven, or hearing the audible voice of God would cause somebody to behave wisely. But as Ray points out, no, that's not the case. So these stories aren't just history. They're warning lessons. And yes, they're sometimes tragic comedies that speak to our modern messes. It's a reminder that God is holy, He's merciful, and He's not to be trifled with. And they are idiotic things, but we serve a great and glorious God. This is a fabulous book. Ray tells it like it is, which is why we invite him regularly to be on this program and why I often use his books as my truth tool. 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It's my way of saying thank you when you give a financial gift that keeps this program going. 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Gift of any amount, and I'll send you a copy of Idiotic Things People Did in the Bible. If you can't remember that, say, hey, I want Ray Comfort's book, and we'll take care of you. Craig's with me, as he always is on Fridays. We got a lot of news to cover. By the way, quick announcement. Last hour, we spent the entire hour talking about UFOs and the fact today that 162 files have been released by the Pentagon. And there's more to come. It's going to be a rollout, and it's your opportunity to decide for yourself. And then there's an interesting linkage about an alleged meeting with some pastors that took place. And so when you put all of this together, it's really time to walk through life with the Bible in one hand and the newspaper in the other. We got lots of audio to share with you, some insight that Craig and I offered as well. If you missed it, it's okie dokie. Just go to wherever you find your favorite podcast and download In the Market with Janet Parshall. In the Market with Janet Parshall. You can also go to my website, inthemarketwithjanetparshall.org. On the left-hand side, there's a tab that says Past Programs. Pick today's date. It was hour one, and you will not have missed a minute. But now it's time to roll up our sleeves, move on to another topic. You have heard Craig and me talk on multiple occasions about the Christian Finnish parliamentarian Ravni Rissanen, who was criminally convicted for, quote, hate speech by her country's Supreme Court for a booklet she put out on what the Bible says about homosexuality. She wrote it years ago. She wrote it in response to the fact that the state church, and in Finland it happens to be a Lutheran church, was supporting a gay pride event. And she, as the wife of a pastor and a student of the Word, went, what? No. And so she wrote this booklet, and boy, that was it. That becomes hate speech. And like a dog in a bone, members of her government have gone after her, and she has just suffered death by a thousand cuts. And yet she keeps on ticking. Well, she has now made the announcement that she is not done fighting. Here is Ravni Rissanen in her own words. Listen.
14: My name is Päivi Räsänen. I am a long-standing Finnish member of parliament and a grandmother of 12. In March of this year, the Supreme Court of Finland criminally convicted me for a booklet I wrote for my church 22 years ago. With the support of ADF International, I plan to take my case to the European Court of Human Rights. I'm doing this in defense of not only my own free speech rights, but those of everyone in my country. Bishop Johanna Pohjola was criminally convicted alongside me for publishing the booklet for our church. The court ordered us to pay thousands of euros in fines and further ruled that passages of the booklet deemed hate speech be removed from public access and destroyed. Because of the severe violations of the freedoms of speech and religion that we have experienced, it is necessary to appeal this case to the Europe's highest human rights court.
13: So there she is. She's not done fighting. And by the way, I appreciate what she's doing because basically, let me put this in common parlance. She writes the booklet. She quotes scripture. So the Bible's on trial. It isn't the Finnish member of parliament, the pastor's wife. It's the word of God. And you and I, as lovers of the word of God, consumers, appliers of the word of God, should care very much about what happens. Now, Craig, I got to tell you, from my seat in the peanut gallery, I'm not sure the European Court of Human Rights is going to be a friendly place to meet her because homosexuality is not viewed through a scriptural lens on the European continent. So talk to me about this.
15: Yeah, the organization I work with, ACLJ, does a lot of international work. And I have to tell you, the cases that I've been involved in, I dug down into international law, and you use it when you have to. But it is paltry in terms of its recognition. I'm talking about international law and the EU tribunals. Their defense of free speech is paltry compared to the way in which America handles free speech under the First Amendment and our Supreme Court on down to the federal judiciary and state Supreme Courts that recognize it and how they've adjudicated. And really, this has been now a century, more than a century, of solid free speech balancing in cases where it really makes a lot of sense. And there are always people who go, well, how can you justify, you know, a Nazi parade in a primarily Jewish neighborhood in Illinois? I'm waiting for the ACLU, the other end of the spectrum, might I add, to come forward with all their pronouncements about loving free speech and defense of the First Amendment rights of all. Why don't they come in defense of this Finnish parliamentarian, this government official who's basically a victim now of the equivalent of book burning because the government says only certain ideas we approve of can be published and disseminated and no other? That is the kind of tyranny that our founders, in part, wrote something called the Declaration of Independence about.
13: Excellent conversation with Dr. John West yesterday on that exact topic, by the way. Do you know that Finland has a limitation, a statute of limitations on rape of 10 years? They've gone after this Finnish member of parliament for 22 years. So in other words, there will be an elapse of time where you can no longer prosecute on the case of rape, but you can go after this woman apparently
15: for
13: until
15: speech,
13: the sun sets forever.
15: For her speech, for
13: Ridiculous.
15: Her beliefs. Yeah.
13: Well, it's interesting because watching some comments of people who've responded to the fact, and God bless ADF International for taking this case up. And again, you can be, I'm telling you this not just as a news story and an update, but that you can pray for this sister in the Lord. Would you have the courage to do what she's done? Would you keep fighting for 22 years for biblical truth? I love this story because it makes every one of us stand in front of our own spiritual mirror and say, would we do the exact same thing? But you get people who say, excuse me, I'm an atheist, but I think that she's absolutely right to appeal. Another person said, I'm gay, but I think it's absolutely right that her free speech be protected. So it's transcendent and it's commonsensical.
15: It should be.
13: But apparently there's a palpable bias there to go after this woman.
15: Yeah, there's a chilling effect. If you are, you know, a secular free speech advocate, but it's a Christian who's in the dock. I am seeing, and you are too, from your parapet in your studio as you, you know, talk to a wide variety of people from around the world about what's happening over there. And then you have to say, when is it going to happen here? Which is, I think, a call to action for followers of Christ. Number one, continue to pray for every member on the U.S. Supreme Court that they will adhere to the law and their judicial duty and not their personal whim or preference, but to do what the original Supreme Court, the very first Chief Justice said, and that is the province of the Supreme Court is to simply say, here's what the law is, and then apply it. Also, I think we need to pray for our state Supreme Courts in the same way and our local judges, that they will continue to adhere to what the law is, not what they want it to be, but what the law is as written by our legislators. That's the great system of governance. We have checks and balances, a balance of power between the different branches of government, and the statement by the Supreme Court repeated over and over again that the government may not, and that's in this country, may not dictate what is orthodox in terms of social values or religion or politics. It is prohibited for the federal government or the state government or any agency thereof to dictate to the American people, you will believe this. You must not say this. You must not advocate for this. So now we compare it to Finland. That's as bad as it can get. It can get worse because now you can have United States, which is really one of the last beacons of light for this kind of understanding of open free speech. And why is it important? Because ultimately, as followers of Christ, the gospel
13: yes.
15: needs to get out through us. And we need to have an open door, as Paul said, for the proclamation of the gospel.
13: I think it's imperative we pick up trends, too. And again, God hasn't given us a spirit of fear, but power, love, and of a sound mind. So you've got Finland, one would presume a very sophisticated part of Scandinavia, that is on the cusp or has already convicted a woman in a 3-2 vote, let the record reflect, by one justice. That's somehow what the Bible says. And what's really on trial, as I said before, is not the member of parliament herself. It's the word of God. That if you put out there in printed form what the Bible already says,
15: quoting,
13: in printed
15: simply
13: form,
15: quoting it, what the Bible says,
13: you have promulgated hate speech. Now, look to our neighbors to the north, and what did Canada just do? Now they're saying exact same idea legally, that you certain passages of the scriptures cannot be taught because they are hateful. Exactly the same thing. Again, this isn't some dark, closeted, underdeveloped country. This is Canada. This is Finland. These are sophisticated democracies, and they are going after the word of God. So fasten your seatbelts. It's going to be a bumpy ride. You better know it. You better believe it. You better apply it, and you better speak it. But nobody said it might not cost you something. So pray for this sister, because it's going to be a long, hard battle, and I'm glad that she's got ADF International at her side. When we come back, what about going after people at home who hold those biblical views? Will that ever happen? Well, I don't know. I'll tell you after this.
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18: 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I invite you to be in their life, but God, they are yours.
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20: Proverbs 7 tells us about a young man who wanders to the house of a foolish woman. She tells him, "My husband's not at home. He's gone on a long journey," and then entices him into an immoral relationship. Obviously, this woman has unfulfilled desires at home. Maybe her husband's gone more than she'd like. But rather than looking to God to fulfill the deepest needs and longings of her heart, she focuses on what she doesn't have and then uses sinful means to try to fulfill those desires. I've heard from so many women who do the same thing, responding to problems at home with things like illicit internet relationships or a destructive affair. If there are things you wish were different about your husband, ask God to show you how to respond with wisdom. Focus on what God has given you. Find your satisfaction in Him, and He'll help you avoid foolish choices. With Seeking Him, I'm Nancy DeMoss Wagamuth.
1: 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A song that lifts the weight. A reminder that God is near. A little hope right on time. 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
13: So we were talking about Canada, and this isn't fear-mongering because you and I don't have a spirit of fear. God didn't give us that, okay? We can be absolutely at peace that He is a victorious God, and that I can just hear Jesus' tender words to us. If they hate you, remember they hated me first. So being a follower of Jesus Christ was never designed to be cushy and easy. You're going to make some stands. You're going to proclaim truth always through a grace narrative. You never get an excuse to act like a jerk, okay? But that doesn't mean that the message isn't going to be an offense. It's called the offense of the cross for a reason. It's because when there are moral absolutes out there, when God gives us those moral absolutes because He loves us and He's a protective Father, there are going to be people who push back. And then it's incumbent upon each and every one of us to decide whether or not we'll pull back or whether or not, as for me and my house, we will serve the Lord. And every moment of every day, I don't know about you, but in my walk with the Lord, I have to constantly say, okay, am I embarrassing Jesus? Am I reflecting Jesus? Am I being obedient to Jesus? Is this what Jesus said? Can people see Jesus in me? That's that joy of just being so joyously filled with the Holy Spirit that you want to reflect exactly who you are. In fact, more to the point, whose you are. So having said that as a backdrop, and again, I'm not finger pointing and this isn't being political. It's a wake up call for sleepy saints. If they're doing what they're doing to Christians in Finland, if they're outlawing passages of the Bible in Canada, what makes you think that the enemy, and that's who the object is here, it's not a politician, it isn't a governmental system, it's the enemy who hates the gospel of Jesus Christ. Why? Because it changes everyone and everything, and his days are numbered, and I think he can hear that clock ticking. So now we find out, in a report that was filed by Lauren Green, that the previous administration, without blush, embarrassment, or hesitation, went specifically after Christians. Have a listen.
21: The Department of Justice-led task force to eradicate anti-Christian bias released 14 findings that paint a picture of the Biden presidency that went beyond disagreement and moved to punishing Christians who held conservative religious beliefs in conflict with the administration's pro-choice gender ideology agenda. The report found the Biden DOJ brought multiple cases against pro-life activists, many of them Christians, under the FACE Act, the Freedom of Access to Clinic Entrances. Email correspondence shows prosecutors privately mocked Christian pro-life views as culty and pursued more severe charges and harsher sentences for peaceful protests or pro-life defendants. In contrast, following the Dobbs decision in 2022 that overturned Roe v. Wade, there was a wave of vandalism and arson targeting churches and pregnancy resource centers. But the Biden DOJ pursued comparatively few prosecutions under the same FACE Act. Christian colleges and institutions were scrutinized and penalized for holding traditional views on gender, accusing them of Title IX violations and threatening school funding and accreditation. The report also cited the infamous FBI memo out of the Richmond field office that warned of radical traditionalist Catholics as extremists. The memo was withdrawn after public backlash, but the DOJ revealed it relied on the now disgraced Southern Poverty Law Center's list of hate groups. But the task force report concluded that the administration worked to suppress religious speech it did not like and used the weight of the federal government to marginalize certain kinds of Christians.
22: People on the left think of themselves as defenders of the separation between church and state, but instead what you have is the state authorizing and sanctioning certain types of religion over others.
21: A spokesperson for the president for President Biden declined to comment, but Catherine Lauman, a former education secretary for civil rights under the Biden administration, told Political that, quote, there was no religious discrimination that operated to infect any of our investigations.
13: Yeah, right. So the report is called the 2026 Report by the Task Force to Eradicate Anti-Christian Bias. And it was put out again by the Department of Justice, and it's entitled Eradicating Anti-Christian Bias Within the Federal Government. There's a lot of words there, and I just want to make sure they're all sinking in. So your government went after you as a follower of Jesus Christ, with some members of government even calling Christians, quote, culty. And again, particularly, and we've talked about this here, is when we got the infamous report out of the Richmond FBI field office that warned that traditional Catholics were radicals and extremists. And remember, we even heard stories about agents sitting in the churches so that they could identify who these radicals and who these extremists were. Now, wow, that is wrong on oh so many levels, Craig. First of all, it's palpable bias. It's discriminatory in nature. It's viewpoint discrimination. And I guess it's because there's a continuity here if you're connecting these stories. If you take seriously what the Word of God has to say, and Lauren in her report talked about abortion and she talked about homosexuality. Why? Those are two cultural flashpoints in the culture. But God has been very clear on both. He's the author of life. He knows when we will come in and when we will exit. And we are made in the image of God. And God even knows who we are before we even conceive. So the idea of when does life begin? It begins at conception. Actually, no, biblically, it begins before then. We just don't know it yet. And then the other thing, of course, is homosexuality, because that is, according to what the Word of God says, sin. Sex is between a man and a woman within the confines of a marriage, any sexual activity. Post extramarital, polygamous, you fill in the blank, whatever perversion you want, God says that's a sin, period. And so you can't say that anymore, Craig, because we are living in an age of rebellion. You know, we've gone through the age of anxiety. I think we're in the age of rebellion right now, where don't tell me what to do. I am the creator and purveyor of my own truth. I choose to have four wives. We're talking pastors now, Craig, who actually are married to more than one person. So we have lost our ways.
15: I happen to be in Isaiah recently, and God reminds us not to be idolaters, particularly of ourselves. So if you mount yourself up as a god, small g, you'll have God to answer to. So go to him, go to his message, go to his word, learn it, apply it, and then apply it to the world around you.
13: And the issue here really isn't the fact that the government, as unconscionable as it is, was putting together this kind of atrocity
15: right.
13: toward people. Rather, it's whether or not you and I will be faithful to God and to his message. Back after this.
2: Word. Your life has moments that feel like a walk. The kind of day where progress is just getting up and doing the next right thing. And there are moments that feel like rest, not quitting, not checking out, just stopping long enough to breathe, to let your mind settle. And remember, God is still working, even when you cannot see it. Then come the run moments, when a door opens, when you finally make the call, say the apology, take the step, start again. Not running from fear, but running toward what God's been putting on your heart. Different seasons, same faithful God. And in every season, you need the right voice in your ear, something steady that keeps pointing you back to what's true. Wherever you are today, this station is here for the whole journey. 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
0: Expect opposition. 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So how should we respond? By lovingly and boldly preaching God's word and the saving gospel.
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13: 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So one of the things Craig and I do on a regular basis on Friday, particularly in these latter days, is encourage each other to be good Bereans. I'll say it again. In the book of Acts, the Bereans were people who were testing Paul, which means it is utterly appropriate. In fact, I would say it's required of us that just because someone is standing in front of a sanctuary at a pulpit doesn't mean that everything that comes out of their mouth is absolutely grounded in the truth of God's word. People add to, they take away from, they spin it, they politicize it, and sometimes they're just outright heretics. And one of the things that we have to be careful about in these latter days is that we do ourselves a disservice if we fail to remember what Jesus said. He said, "Beware of false prophets who come to you in sheep's clothing, but inwardly are ravenous wolves." So they may stand up there in their religious garb and look to all the world as though they're, well, speaking with the truth of what Scripture has to say. But if you don't recognize that howling sound that you just heard, you are going to be taken captive by vain and hollow philosophies, as it says in the book of Colossians. So Jesus is warning us to be a good discerner. Thank you, Lord, for the indwelling power of the Holy Spirit that gives us wisdom and discernment. Thank you for the power of your word, which is the straight stick of truth and helps us to measure all crooked ideas out there. So I'm going to give you a classic example now of a wolf. I don't ever say the name of the person. I'm not giving them free publicity. And I'm not saying what denomination they belong to, because in heaven there are no denominations. Out of the overflow of the heart, the mouth speaks. It's what they say. Let's take what that wolf says, and I'm positing they are a wolf, and perhaps you will agree with me after you hear this, and I'm laying down their language against the word of God. So one of the most powerful words in Scripture is Jesus' declaration thus: "I am the way, the truth, and the life, and no one comes to the Father except through me." Pretty clear, declaratory, reveals his power, and this is what you hear in a pulpit in America.
7: "I am the way and the truth and the life, and here's the kicker: no one comes to the Father except through me." Now, for centuries, for millennia, Christians have used those words as a proof text to do all kinds of awful things in the world, to punish people for not being Christian or not being their version of Christian, to punish or condemn people for all kinds of beautiful diversity that we see in the world, not to bless the world, but to condemn it. All kinds of awful things have come from those little words. Now, here's the thing. Before we even dive in, we have to get one thing straight. Jesus did not come into this world to preach and to teach a my way or the highway kind of religion. Absolutely not. And in every other one of the Gospels, people come to Jesus and they ask him point blank, "Teacher, what must I do to inherit eternal life?" And in the Gospel of Mark, Jesus's answer is this: follow the Ten Commandments, love God, be an ethical person, do the right thing. Where the person who's asking, how do I inherit eternal life, follows up and says, well, who is my neighbor? And he says, the person who is on the way to eternal life, the person who has got it, who loves God and loves their neighbor, it can even be a Samaritan, somebody who is not of our religion, not of our tribe, not of our ethnicity, and worships God in a completely different way. That person can inherit eternal life. So again, to make a claim that Jesus in the Gospel of John is now preaching and teaching this radically different message, that you have to follow God in a certain way, you have to say the Jesus prayer just like this, you have to be part of our tribe, or you have to be part of our faith, or you have to claim Jesus as your Lord and Savior, or you won't get into the kingdom of heaven, makes no sense when you look at it in light of this consistent character of Jesus. Jump into my hands, Jesus is saying. Look into my eyes. I am the way into this pool. And we as Christians get to jump, get to leap, not because it is an exclusive experience, but because it's authentic, because it is true alongside other truths in the world. And so this is my heart and my hope for you, that when you encounter this scripture, and maybe you'll encounter some Christians who think very differently about it, you'll be able to explain to them and help them understand that anytime you're talking about the Gospel of John, and especially anytime you're talking about a conversation with Thomas, Jesus is not to be taken literally, but metaphysically.
8: Well, he metaphysically didn't just die on the cross. Is symbolic. He physically died on the cross. Craig, so much to say. Let me just preface this by saying we play a lot of wolf audio. I found this one to be one of the most repugnant we've played so far. I can smell sulfur coming from the pit of hell when she's speaking. And ironically, you just finished your personal devotions in the book of John. So you got a thing or two to say about this.
15: Yeah, many words and little biblical sense. In fact, no biblical sense in that. And here's why. First of all, she goes to the book of John. Well, in chapter 8 of book of John, and by the way, what she's trying to say is, you know, he was simply talking to the handful of the 12 disciples about, I'm your buddy, and I'm going to help lead you to that pool of refreshment and, you know, good living. And but don't take me literally when I say I'm the way, the truth, and the light. No, I didn't really mean that. Well, yes, he did. Because in chapter 8, he's talking about a larger group of disciples, those who are followers of Judaism. And then they said, no, we believe in who you are as Messiah. And to them, Jesus said that if you follow me, then you will know the truth. Oh, so he is the way to truth. In chapter 8. And then you go to his conversation with Pilate in chapter 18 of the Gospel of John. And he says to Pilate, the governor, not a follower of his, not part of the 12, you know, blowing the theory, the corrupt theory of this particular pseudo pastor. And he says, quote, everyone who is of the truth listens to my voice. So in other words, if you don't take seriously the voice of Christ in his words, in his gospels, then you are not a follower of him and you don't know the truth. Now, the Apostle Paul had a bodily contact with the risen Christ, and Jesus commissioned him to carry forth the message of who Jesus was. So Paul was anointed for that purpose. In fact, Peter says the words in Scripture, in the epistles of Paul, are, quote, Scripture, on the same level as the rest of Scripture in the Bible. And what does Paul have to say? There is one mediator, he wrote, between God and man, and there's one mediator, and his name is Jesus, no other. That's the exclusivity of who Jesus is as the narrow gate to what the real truth is, that he came to be a dying Savior for us and then resurrected as the risen King that he is. And he's going to bring us along when this earthly journey is done, if you have accepted him for what he did and who he was.
8: The idea of jumping into the pool, and she talked about this beautiful diversity. You know where there's going to be beautiful diversity? In glory. They're going to be Christians of all shapes and sizes and
15: all
8: colors and backgrounds. That's exactly right. Yeah. In fact, one of the most diverse places in the role of humankind will be heaven, when all of those people who have listened to the declaration that Jesus is the sole mediator between God and man, the only way. There isn't any other way. There isn't any other name under heaven where you will be saved. I am the only way. I don't understand how for this female with her robes of religiosity got lost in that passage. Well, it's pretty straightforward, don't you think?
15: Yeah, one of the things I learned when I came to Christ as a very young adult is the fact that this is never just an intellectual journey to find out who Jesus is. It starts and ends with your heart. Because you can use justifications intellectually to keep yourself from really dealing with the cross and dealing with who Jesus is. Now, if you listen to what she had to say, she was really taking a few parts of Scripture in the Gospels out of context where mm-hmm. Jesus said, well, for instance, to the rich man, what does it take to get eternal life? What does it take to follow you? And very often he'll refer to the Old Testament law. And he'll say, well, you've read the law. You've seen the Ten Commandments. Have you followed them? And the answer has to be always, none of us can.
8: Right.
15: So then the question is, well, then how then can I get through the needle, right? I mean, a camel can't get through the eye of a needle. Well, Jesus says, with all things God is, all things are possible with God, and God made the impossible possible, only one way though, by sending his son to shed his blood for our human sin.
8: But it starts, and you make such an excellent point, Craig. You really have to start with the idea that man has been separated by God by sin.
15: Right.
8: This woman doesn't
15: deal
8: want you. She doesn't want you to know about sin.
15: Nope.
8: Because if you acknowledge sin, then you have to say, well, then how is the issue of sin solved? And it's when Jesus becomes the fulfillment of the old covenant, the unblemished Lamb of God that takes away the sins of the world. There's the fulfillment of the law. He is the last and best.
15: And it's all there, Janet. It's all there in those Gospels if you read it entirely and in context and with a sincere heart to really know what the truth is. That's the key.
8: Yeah. Well, again, you have to start with the idea that we've been separated from God by sin. So the way to God is Jesus. He makes that point crystal clear to the point where even a child can understand it. Now, I've got more Wolf audio continuing with this same idea right after this. Good Bereans, check, check, and recheck. Back after this.
9: 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Find out how on today's Creation Moment. And now here's our Creation Moment host, Ian Taylor.
10: A debate about the definition of the word species may remove Homo erectus from the human evolutionary tree. traditional evolutionists theorize that Homo habilis evolved into Homo erectus, who then evolved into Homo sapiens. Some evolutionists now want to reclassify Homo erectus as a primitive form of Homo sapiens. Homo erectus has a considerably smaller brain than Homo sapiens. These creatures also had larger teeth and heavier limb bones. Scientists who want to keep the classification conclude that Homo erectus characteristics are quite distinct from Homo sapiens. Those who want to reclassify Homo erectus as Homo sapiens want to blur the differences that we generally use to tell the difference between people and apes. We need to ask, if evolutionists cannot define a species, how do they know when a new one evolves? How different is Homo erectus? Dubois, who discovered the first fossils that are today recognized as Homo erectus, finally concluded that the fossils were only the remains of a large gibbon. Dubois had promoted the fossils as those of an ape man for decades before reversing his position. The Bible leaves no room for so-called ape men. Man today is not an improved ape man, nor was Jesus Christ, who became man to carry our sins so that we might be forgiven and restored to God.
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13: Well, I wish I could tell you that finding wolf audio is hard because there's so few wolves out there, but that wouldn't exactly be the truth. So the conversation that you just heard was this female wearing all the costuming of religiosity going after the passage, I am the way, the truth, and the life. No one comes to the Father but by me. Profoundly articulate, clear. You read it in John 14. It's Thomas who asked this question, and Jesus makes it very clear. From now on, you do know him and have seen him. And Philip says, Lord, show us the Father, and that will be enough for us. And Jesus says, don't you know me, Philip? Even after I have been among you for such a long time, anyone who has seen me has seen the Father. How can you say, show us the Father? Don't you believe that I am in the Father and that the Father is in me? The words I say to you, I do not speak in my own authority. Rather, it is the Father living in me who is doing his work. So when you repudiate this passage, it's not just Jesus, it's God all in one that you're repudiating as well. So let me go to another church. Pastor will remain nameless. Denomination will remain nameless. But apparently this verse is again becoming more problematic. Have a listen.
16: Jesus says, I am the way, I am the truth, and I am the life. No one comes to the Father except through me. And that last phrase, no one comes to the Father except through me, has been used by Christians as a clobber text. The only way to get to God is through Jesus. It says it right there in black and white. My gift to you as a follower of Christ is to get you to understand and accept these words so you can know the peace that I know in Christ. Clobber, clobber, clobber. Jesus says this to his closest followers, the last chance he has to give them instruction. Take those words out of context and they can be dangerous. They can be misused. They can be used to do harm. People take that text as though it's the same as the Sermon on the Mount or the Sermon on the Plain, where Jesus was talking to thousands of people, making public what he understood the gospel to be. That's a different setting. That's a different context from this intimate time when Jesus says, I am the way, the truth, and the life. Take it out of context and you can do damage.
8: Well, okay. Again, I don't know what it is about this passage, but then on the other hand, I really do. The problem that both of these people dressed in their robes of religiosity has is the exclusivity of that declaration. I'm the way, the truth, and the life. And this particular man of the cloth points it out specifically and says that last part is the clobber, clobber, clobber passage. No one comes to the Father but by me. Uh-oh, there it is. Either Jesus is exactly who he said he is, the way, the truth, and the life, and nobody does get to God except through Jesus, or the antithesis of that is Jesus is a liar. If you want to pick up on C.S. Lewis's brilliant argument, this is the Lord, lunatic, or liar theory. Either Jesus is out of his mind, and there were times in his family thought he was, otherwise he's a liar. I'm telling you something that's really not true, but I'm going to start a cult and get you to follow me, or he is exactly who he said he was, the Lord. And then going on in that passage, he says to Philip, listen, if you've seen the Father, if you've seen me, you've seen the Father. I am the way, the truth, and the life, and no one comes to my Father except through me. Again, there's no ambiguity here. There's no metaphorical application of this. There's no ambiguity. It is declarative truth. And in both of these cases, these wolves, Craig, I think, have a problem with the exclusivity. The first female wolf said, well, this wonderful, jump into this beautiful pool of diversity. This wolf says, oh, that's a clobber passage. By the way, do you know a lot of Christians who like to take that verse out of context and clobber somebody? Well, those of us who understand the word of God understand that we don't save anybody. We, cracked, fallen, fractured earthen vessels, have poured into us what the Bible calls an imperishable message. We are given permission, and more importantly, we're given the directive to go and tell. Now, we're not going to bludgeon anybody because we understand that we don't save anybody. The Holy Spirit does. We're just called to go and be messengers. So I don't know how you can clobber somebody other than saying, here's a Western Union from heaven. Jesus said, I'm the way, the truth, and the life, and nobody comes to the Father but by me. But this pastor says that's a clobber passage. Well, it isn't really, Craig. It's a statement of exclusivity. And there, I think, lies the rub.
15: Yeah, he talked about, this is another context, another situation where he's just talking to his intimate friends who are disciples. No, actually, sir, you are preaching what Paul called another gospel.
8: Yes.
15: And there are those. In Galatians, Paul warned about it. As a matter of fact, in the Old Testament, Jeremiah chapter 29, Jeremiah, through God's inspiration, to him to share with those followers of God who were in occupation in a pagan culture, he said, look, you're going to have false teachers and false prophets. Beware of them. Jesus says in Matthew, he warns his followers that, in fact, there are going to be those who come and really are deceitful and false teachers. Paul says the same things in Acts 20 when he's about to go to Jerusalem. He meets with the elders from Ephesus, and he says, one of the last things he says, beware, there are going to be wolves that are come into your midst, in the church, not from outside, not the Roman government, not the pagans, but those who say, yeah, I'm part of your community. I'm part of your religious commune. But you're following the wrong Jesus. I'm going to show you another Jesus. No, it's another gospel. And to know the true gospel, you got to read the gospel. You got to have the Holy Spirit. You have to have the leading of that Holy Spirit. And then you have to be a good student. Rightly dividing, Paul says, the word of truth.
8: John 3:16, for God so loved the world that he gave his one and only Son, that whoever believes in him, not L. Ron Hubbard, not Buddha, not yourself, believes in him shall not perish but have eternal life. For God did not send his Son into the world to condemn the world, but to save the world through him. And whoever believes in him is not condemned, but whoever does not believe stands condemned already, because they have not believed in the name of God's one and only Son. This is the verdict. Light has come into the world, but people love darkness instead of light because their deeds are evil. Everyone who does evil hates the light and will not come into the light for fear that their deeds will be exposed. But whoever lives by the truth comes into the light so that it may be seen plainly.

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2: Welcome to Breakpoint, a daily look at an ever-changing culture through the lens of unchanging truth. For the Colson Center, I'm John Stone Street. This month marks the 130th anniversary of one of the most infamous cases in the history of the United States Supreme Court. Plessy v. Ferguson challenged a notorious Jim Crow law, one of many that at the time had replaced slavery with segregation in the South. Homer Plessy was a black man arrested for buying a ticket for a so-called white train car. He was arraigned before Judge John Ferguson for defying a Louisiana law that required railroads to provide what were called equal but separate cars for people of different races. Plessy argued that the Louisiana law imposed a badge of servitude on him and denied him equal protection under the laws and the exercise of his privileges and immunities as a U.S. citizen. The state of Louisiana argued that it was reasonable exercise of the state's police powers. The case worked its way to the U.S. Supreme Court, where, in a 7-1 decision, the court upheld Louisiana's law as constitutional. The court allowed the state to rely on, and I quote, "the established usages, customs, and traditions of the people." The decision dealt a crucial blow to efforts for racial equality, validating the separate but equal doctrine as constitutional for several more decades. The lone dissent in the decision came from Justice John Marshall Harlan. Though he was an early supporter of slavery and an opponent of Abraham Lincoln, Harlan came to see the end of the Civil War and the subsequent amendments to the Constitution as part of God's divine plan to free the nation from the evil of slavery. He referred to the Declaration as, quote, "our political Bible, with its proclamation of equality as proof of America's moral legitimacy." In Plessy, he provided what's perhaps the most famous dissenting opinion in Supreme Court history, saying, quote, "our Constitution is colorblind and neither knows nor tolerates classes among citizens," end quote. In 1954, in Brown v. Education, the court finally overturned the Plessy decision, but in a somewhat ironic way. That decision was based on questionable psychological research which showed that segregation, in that case school segregation, created a feeling of inferiority among black children. In other words, the court did not argue that segregation was objectively wrong, but only that it was harmful. Regardless, the Brown v. Board of Education decision was the first time that the high court sidestepped the Constitution and relied on social science research to justify a decision. And as such, it's an example of science replacing what are called self-evident truths in the Declaration and the Constitution, in this case, equality. As we consider here the legacy of Plessy for today, it's fitting to consider one of the greatest contemporary speeches given by a sitting Supreme Court justice just recently. Justice Clarence Thomas spoke at the University of Texas to celebrate the 250th anniversary of the Declaration of Independence. In that speech, he said equality is from God, and that the Declaration is in fact, along with the Gospels, one of the greatest anti-slavery documents in the history of Western civilization. He then spoke of Plessy v. Ferguson, calling racial segregation, and I quote, "grossly incompatible with our colorblind Constitution," and how Justice Harlan's dissent demonstrated what he called the right thing to do. Thomas is right. Whenever the permanently true principles of the Declaration are rejected, there are consequences. Thus, said Thomas, we have to demonstrate courageous devotion to the enduring principles of the Declaration if the laws of nature and nature's God are to continue to guide us, and if we are to make it for yet another 250 years. For the Colson Center, I'm John Stone Street with Breakpoint.
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4: Believe in the Lord Jesus Christ. Trust Him to save you. And the reason that you trust Him to save you is because you have come to believe that He is the Son of God and that He died and that He rose again. So faith involves these two dimensions. It involves believing and it involves trusting. And these are two sides of the same coin.
5: Welcome to Open the Bible with Pastor Colin Smith. I'm Steve Hiller. Glad you've joined us today. And Colin, when things are going well in life and we seem to have answers to our questions, faith and belief feel easy. They seem easy. But sometimes it seems like it's a real struggle to believe.
4: Yes, and I think that that's where the distinction between faith as believing and faith as trusting is really important. And of course, both of these belong together. They're both part of what faith really is. Faith involves believing God in what He has revealed. So He's revealed that Jesus is His Son. We're to believe that. That Jesus rose from the dead. That's been revealed. We're to believe that. So faith involves believing God in what He's revealed, but it also involves trusting God in what He's kept secret. What has He kept secret? Well, why am I suffering as I am? Why am I enduring this particular difficulty? Why did God not intervene in a different way in that circumstance? These are things that God has kept secret. And because they've not been revealed, as perhaps they will be one day when we're in His presence in heaven, until then, we've got to trust Him. We got to walk by faith and not by sight. So both of these dimensions are really important, and they're especially important when our faith is tested.
5: Well, let's continue to look at tested faith. That's the name of today's message, and we're going to be in the book of 1 Peter, chapter 1, looking at verses 3 to 9. So I hope you'll join us there. Here is Pastor Colin.
4: Now, I want to begin today with a very simple definition of faith. Faith involves two elements. The first is belief. And the second is trust. They're really two sides of the same coin. Someone asked me just last week if believing is the same as faith. And that's a very good question. And the answer to it is, well, sometimes. You see, sometimes the word believe is used in the Bible simply of knowing that something is true. For example, James tells us that even the demons believe and they shudder. In other words, the demons know that Jesus Christ rose from the dead. They have no doubt about it whatsoever. They believe it, and because they know it to be true, they even tremble in the light of it. Now, the demons believe, but they do not trust. Despite what they know to be true, they remain in rebellion against God. So faith is more than believing that certain things are true. Faith involves trusting the one we have come to believe. And sometimes the Bible uses the word believe in a way that includes trust. For example, when Paul said to the Philippian jailer, Believe in the Lord Jesus Christ and you will be saved. He's saying more there than simply that the jailer should believe that Jesus died and rose. Yes, he must believe this, but more than that, he must trust the Lord Jesus Christ to save him. That's what the Apostle Paul is saying. Believe in the Lord Jesus Christ. Trust him to save you. And the reason that you trust him to save you is because you have come to believe that he is the Son of God and that he died and that he rose again. So faith involves these two dimensions. It involves believing and it involves trusting. And these are two sides of the same coin. Now, I found it helpful to put these two dimensions of faith alongside a distinction that God makes in Deuteronomy chapter 29 and verse 29. The scripture says, "The secret things belong to the Lord our God, but the things that are revealed belong to us and to our children forever." So there are some things that God has revealed, and there are other things that God has kept hidden. And very simply, faith then is believing God in what he has revealed and trusting God in what he has kept secret. God has revealed his Son. God has revealed his promises. And faith believes what God has revealed. But there are many things that God has kept secret. I mean, for example, none of us knows what tomorrow holds. God has not revealed it. So we have to trust him. And faith trusts God in what he has kept hidden. And we trust him in what he's kept hidden because we believe him in what he has revealed. God has said, "I will never leave you and I will never forsake you." And so faith says, well, now I can trust God for tomorrow because I believe the promise that God has given to me today. So faith involves believing God in what he has revealed and trusting God in regards to what he has kept hidden. So when we pray, as we were looking at the disciples' prayer last week, "Lord, increase my faith," well, then what we're asking is, "Lord, help me to believe you in what you have promised and help me to trust you in what I do not understand." That's faith. Now, today we're going to look together at how faith is tested. And every believer knows what it is for our faith to be tested. If we were to have a sign-up sheet and to pass it all the way around the congregation for folks to sign up for faith to be tested, well, I don't suppose we would have many folks who were immediately volunteering. But the reality is that all of us experience what it is for our faith to be tested. We're going to see today that tested faith is more precious than gold, and we're going to see that the same trials that cause you grief and sorrow right now will one day bring praise, glory, and honor when Jesus Christ is revealed. Right now, you are grieved by the trials of your life. But a day is coming when you will rejoice in what God has accomplished through them. Now, I hope you have the Bible open at 1 Peter and chapter 1. And you will see in verse 3 that Peter begins by reminding us of the blessing that is ours in the Lord Jesus Christ. "Blessed be the God and Father of our Lord Jesus Christ. According to his great mercy, he has given us new birth to living hope through the resurrection of Jesus Christ from the dead." We have new birth. We have living hope. These gifts are ours through the mercy of God, and they have come to us because of the resurrection of Jesus Christ. And then Peter goes on to say we have an inheritance that is kept in heaven, can't ever spoil or fade, and God keeps the inheritance for you. And then on the other hand, Peter says God keeps you for the inheritance so that you will actually arrive in heaven and receive what he has prepared for you. So it is, as it were, God keeps the inheritance for you in one hand. He keeps you for the inheritance in the other. And one day he will bring these two marvelously together. And Peter says, in this you rejoice. Look at what is yours in Christ. New birth. Living hope, an inheritance kept for you, you kept for the inheritance, a God who one day will bring the two together when his salvation is revealed at the last time, and in this you rejoice. Then Peter says, in this you rejoice, though now, for a little while, if necessary, you have been grieved by various trials. Why would God, who has blessed his children so richly in the Lord Jesus Christ, allow his own dearly loved children to be grieved? Why would God do that? This is the great enigma of the Christian life. If God really loves me so much, why is my life so hard? How can it be that if you are truly a child of God and an heir of heaven, that you would be grieved by various trials? That's what Peter is about to address. You have been grieved, he says. Now, grief is what we feel when we experience loss. Dr. Jim Packer says very helpfully that grief is the inward desolation that follows the losing of something or someone we loved. A child, a relative, an actual or anticipated life partner, a pet, a job, one's house, one's hopes, one's health, or whatever. Now notice that Peter says here, you have been grieved by various trials. There's a broad range of what this looks like in Christian experience. Some are tried with physical pain. Others are tried with mental anguish. Some live with the stress of responsibility that they carry. Others grieve the loss of responsibilities that they once enjoyed. Some would wish that they could have and enjoy the gift of marriage, and others endure a marriage from which they would gladly be free. Some live with great anxiety over a loved one, and others grieve with great pain because a loved one has been taken away from them. Everyone has something in their life that they wish was different. And Peter says, covering the whole range, you have been grieved with various trials. And you can fill in the detail of what that means for you. Now here's the question. Why? What purpose could God have in these trials? What good might we hope would come out of them? And Peter says, you have been grieved by various trials so that. Now you see, he's going to tell us something good will come out of the trials that cause you to grieve. And Peter's going to tell us what that is.
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4: Well, it's for everyone who wants to grow in their faith, and hopefully that's every Christian believer. You know, the disciples at one point said to Jesus, "Lord, increase our faith." And they'd been following Jesus for some time when they said it. They'd left everything in order to follow him, but they came to a place at one point where they realized, we're going to need to grow in faith. And I think every Christian comes to a place like that. You know, I've been trusting Jesus for some time, but now I'm facing circumstances where I'm really going to have to trust him. Lord, increase my faith. 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I have loved working on this, and I'm very excited about the opportunity of sharing it with you.
5: 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Again, here's Pastor Colin.
4: Now, we're going to see three things today. First, that tested faith is genuine faith. Second, that tested faith is more precious than gold. And third, that tested faith will result in praise, glory, and honor when Jesus Christ is revealed. First then, tested faith is genuine faith. Look at what he says. You have been grieved by various trials so that the tested genuineness of your faith may be found to result in praise and glory and honor at the revelation of Jesus Christ. I love these words, tested genuineness. Faith that has been proved genuine by testing. That's what he's talking about here. So the question then that's before us is, how do you know that your faith is genuine? And that is a real question, because there are many people who at one time professed some kind of faith and then turned back. Jesus speaks about this very clearly in the parable of the sower. Remember, he says, now some people, they're just like rocky soil. And when the seed of the word is sown in them, they receive it immediately and they receive it with great joy. But Jesus says, they have no root in themselves, but endure for a while. Just for a while. And then, when tribulation or persecution arises on account of the word, immediately they fall away. They're gone. They turn their back on what they once professed. And then Jesus says there are others who are like ones sown among thorns. They are those, says Jesus, who hear the word, but the cares of the world, the deceitfulness of riches, and the desire for other things enter in and choke the word, and it proves unfruitful. Now, we all know someone who at one time professed faith and then has turned back. So how do you know that your faith is genuine? Well, Peter has the answer. He tells us that when you are grieved by various trials, and despite them, you continue to love and to trust and to obey the Lord Jesus Christ, then you have decisive proof that your faith is genuine. And here's why. If your faith was simply a human decision, if it was simply a sort of religious interest, if it was simply a passing phase, then you would renounce your faith as soon as it became too costly. If God did not do what you wanted, if he did not give you what you asked, well, if your faith was simply a human decision, you would turn away from worship, you would turn away from the Word of God, you would give up on prayer, you would no longer believe, and you would no longer obey the Lord Jesus Christ. The natural response when Jesus Christ leads a person into hard places would be to turn back and no longer follow him. But you see, Peter is writing here to people who have endured great trials and they did not turn back. And he's saying to them, well, there can only be one explanation. You have been born of God. You have a living hope through the resurrection of Jesus Christ from the dead. The life of God is in you. The Spirit of God indwells you. Your faith has been proved genuine. You belong to Jesus Christ, and he is yours forever. Tested faith is genuine faith. And now Peter goes on to tell us why that is so important. Because tested faith is more precious than gold. The tested genuineness of your faith, he says, more precious than gold that perishes. Now, do you see that Peter is talking here about the value of a genuine faith? Now, the world looks on with condescending disdain in regards to faith. Well, faith is a good thing, you know, especially for those who feel that they need it. That's the way in which the world views faith. It's something of very little value indeed. The world sees faith as a kind of crutch for weak people. But you see, Peter tells us here that far from being a crutch, genuine faith is a gift of infinite value. And to press home how valuable it really is, he makes this comparison. He puts it alongside money, not just a little money, but a lot of money. He talks about pure gold. Suppose a man has millions of dollars. Millions. He is blessed. There are many joys of life that he can savor because of his money, but only for a short time. Very soon he will have to kiss his money goodbye. Gold is of finite value, but genuine faith, Peter is telling us, is of greater value by far. It is more precious than gold. Gold will give you access to many pleasures for a short while. Genuine faith will give you access to the presence of God, where there is fullness of joy and pleasures at his right hand forevermore. So faith that is tested and proved genuine is more precious, Peter says, than gold. Spurgeon says, if you have faith, you don't need to ask for much more, except that your faith will grow. And then Peter takes this comparison between faith and gold a step further. Notice that he speaks here about gold that perishes, though it is tested by fire. Now he's talking, of course, about the way in which gold is purified or refined in the fire. And he's saying, in the same way, faith is strengthened, faith grows, faith is refined when it is tested and when it is tried.
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9: They call it a ration book, part of everyone's daily life in the communist nation of Cuba. But now with sparse shelves and the supply lines dwindling, there's not much available. A ration book no longer provides for the basic necessities.

After the revolution, Cuba survived on trade and support from the Soviet Union. But when it collapsed in the 90s, the impact rolled into Cuba like an economic tsunami. Today, Cubans refer to those years as the quote-unquote special period. Without Soviet support, then everything fell apart. Food was scarce, essentials hard to come by. Eventually, Cuba made other arrangements for trade. But those who lived through that period say that what's happening now is worse. The economy in free fall, prices skyrocketing. Where can the Cuban people turn? Well, if there's a silver lining, it's this. According to pastors all over Cuba, more and more Cubans are turning to the Lord. Welcome to Haven Today. I'm David Wolin, sharing the great story that's all about Jesus. Today, we're wrapping up a series called Crisis in Cuba, and I just want to say thank you on behalf of Haven and El Faro de Redención to the hundreds of listeners who have already responded this week with a gift of support. Some left comments, and I'll just read a few of them. Ernest K. from Shreveport, Louisiana, said he's glad we're standing with the Spanish broadcast in Cuba to continue sharing Jesus. Helen V. from Halstead, Pennsylvania, said thank you for letting me be a small part of the Haven team. Time is short. Jesus is coming soon. And amen to that. Judy L. from San Angelo, Texas, said thank you for sharing the gospel. May the Lord bless you and the people of Cuba. May the hearts of the unbelievers be open to the truth of the Lord Jesus Christ. Well, again, thank you so much to everybody who's already given in response to the current need and have taken advantage of the matching challenge that was pledged by a handful of ministry friends. The challenge total is $84,000 to help us reach the $171,000 goal. That's basically half covered by that generous match. It was given with the prayerful desire to inspire Haven listeners to rise up and meet the rest of the need. And the good news is, we're getting close, about 78% of the goal covered, which is amazing, and there is a balance left, so I want to encourage you as we get into this final stretch. If you have not made your gift, there is still time left. Again, El Faro is a ministry under Haven's umbrella, but these are expenses and funds exclusively to send the gospel to Cuba. Give us a call at 865-HAVEN, 865-HAVEN, or you can give online at haventoday.org. 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And now we'll get started with a song of worship pointing us to the missionary heart of God. Let the nations be glad, with Matt Boswell and Matt Papa.

0: it's the call of the kingdom, and if we love the Lord, that call should be resonating in our hearts as well. That's the heart of Christ for the world. The song was Let the Nations Be Glad with Matt Boswell and Matt Papa. This is Haven Today. I'm David Wolin, and here on the final day of our series focusing on the crisis in Cuba and what the Lord is doing there. And honestly, it shouldn't surprise us that he is at work. We all face trials and difficulties. The Lord always responds with a supply of grace and provision sufficient for the need when we seek him. And that never means that we're not going to suffer. We usually often do in life, but that also is God-ordained and with a purpose. And so I'm just going to read a few verses here from one of my favorite sections of Scripture. I read this just earlier this morning. It's from Romans chapter 5, starting in verse 1. It says, "Therefore, since we have been justified by faith, we have peace with God through our Lord Jesus Christ. Through him, we have also obtained access by faith into this grace in which we stand, and we rejoice in the hope of the glory of God." And it would be so easy just to stop right there, because that truly is a statement of the Christian life, the priceless treasure that we have as children of God. We are justified by faith. That's our legal standing. And in the place of condemnation, which we deserve, we have peace with God. It's all by grace. And we're waiting for the glory to come. And so we have joy and hope in the meantime. But, and this is really so important, what Paul says next is that actually there's more to the Christian life than just this. The kind of hope we have is more complex. It's a hope that the Lord builds into us, perhaps a little bit like the way that an athlete builds muscle and strength. So verse 3, and this is critically important as we consider what the Lord is doing through his church in Cuba and what they're experiencing right now. Paul writes, "Not only that, but we rejoice in our sufferings, knowing that suffering produces endurance, and endurance produces character, and character produces hope, and hope does not put us to shame, because God's love has been poured into our hearts through the Holy Spirit who has been given to us." God is building up the character of his church in Cuba in this present moment. And he's refining the church, and he's using this moment to use the church as a witness of his goodness and faithfulness and presence in their midst. And in the midst of all of this, there is a miraculous hope. If you've ever gone through a season of suffering, just leaning heavily on the Lord for day-to-day survival, his renewal, his presence feels just like this. You can feel God's love being poured into your heart through the Holy Spirit moment by moment. And so now sitting next to me here on this final day of this series called Crisis in Cuba is Pastor Danny Rojas. He's the host of the broadcast ministry to Cuba, El Faro de Redención. Danny, we just heard this in Romans 5, and it really does remind me of the witness of the church in Cuba, how God is doing this very thing, filling them with hope in the midst of suffering. And he's been doing that. We've seen it, haven't we?
1: Indeed. I think that that's the part that is so encouraging. It's encouraging on different levels. You know, it's encouraging because it's wonderful to see mm-hmm. these people that are facing such difficult problems and intense, you know, on a personal level, on the level of the society. You know, they're all going through this hard time, and yet they are strong in the Lord. They're preaching Jesus. They're witnessing to their neighbors through deeds and through words. And that's encouraging. But the other level is it's a reminder of how powerful God's word is and how true it is. It's promised, isn't it? As it says in another scripture, these light afflictions are working a great eternal glory. Amen?
0: Yes.
1: And Amen. That encourages me so much. You know, I love mm-hmm. to see them blossoming under these trials, and I love to see God's word confirmed.
0: Yes, amen. Well, today we have another interview with a pastor in Cuba who ministers near Havana, and you sat down with him to record this when you were in Cuba just a few weeks ago, correct?
1: Yes. It's Pastor Ulises Siegenhirt. Nice German-sounding name, but very Cuban.
0: Okay, he is Cuban, and this was recorded in Spanish. This is actually we're going to hear you speaking in Spanish, but then we're going to hear it translated in English. And we've got our producer of El Faro, Moises Luna, helping out with that. So let's listen in.
2: Mi hermano Pastor Ulises,
3: my brother Pastor Ulises, we have an audience in North America listening right now on Haven Today about Cuba, and I want them to hear from a Cuban pastor what Cubans are experiencing right now, and in particular what the Cuban church is experiencing, and then tell us how we can pray for them. Let's keep it brief because this is for a radio program.
4: Well, we are living through the greatest crisis this country has known, at least since the triumph of the revolution in 1959, and the crisis affects every area of life. There is an energy crisis, there is no electricity in homes, there is a transportation crisis, there's no public transportation because there's no fuel, no oil. There's a food crisis, and one thing leads to another. You know, there's also a water crisis. Some communities have gone for weeks without running water. The supply of medicine is also affected because there's no production of medicine. In other words, Cuba is immersed in a total crisis. And the only way out is for there to be a change in the country in every sense, economic, political, and social, because the danger is that a country cannot survive very long in this same condition. We are facing a humanitarian crisis that perhaps the world is still not fully aware of. And in short, it is a total crisis. And of course, it is also a moral crisis, a crisis of values, and a deep spiritual crisis. People are living without hope. For many years, the communist system in Cuba tried to take control of every area of human life, almost as if it were God. But of course, it failed, because no system can sustain all of life. And in the face of that failure, the Cuban people have been left with emptiness. And those who are not believers are also going through a deep spiritual crisis and depression.
3: Well, how does the church respond to that?
2: Okay, la iglesia cubana tiene.
4: The church is responding by doing what it should always have done. James says that true and undefiled religion is this: to care for widows and orphans in their distress, and to keep oneself unstained from the world. And that is what the church is doing. This has been a wonderful opportunity for the church to leave its buildings and go serve in the streets. And they are doing it. They are doing it almost by instinct, because we did not really have a culture of this. But I believe the Lord has moved us and equipped us to do it. So today, a great majority of the Cuban church is focused on serving those in need.
3: Okay, for the North American listener, maybe this is the question that they're asking. How is it that a church where everyone suffers the same hardships can still rise up and do that kind of work? Answer that briefly and then tell us how we can pray for you.
4: The resource the Cuban church has is its hands and feet to serve. Many times we have seen that even with very little, we can still bless others. I believe the church is also learning that it must take responsibility. Even in the middle of this crisis, we cannot depend completely on outside help. First you depend on the state, then you depend on another state. No, the church must learn responsibility. Now, the situation is real, brother. We would love to not have to depend on anyone, but instead be the ones who give. But this should not create a sense of inferiority. We are brothers in Christ, not some who give and others who receive. Because those of us who receive are receiving in order to give. So that is one way you can help, my brother. We help however you can by sending resources to help meet those needs we have talked about.
3: And how can we pray for your church and for you?
4: Brother, many people have asked me this. I would ask them to just pray that God would help me be a good pastor for my community. That's my prayer, that I would be a good pastor for my community. And when I say my community, I'm also thinking about my family, and that I would be a good pastor for my family and a good pastor, again, for the community. Someone who cares for people and provides for their needs in the love of Christ. Pray that the church would be strengthened in the Lord, that it would hold fast to Christ. He is our only hope. Pray this way for the church in Cuba.
0: was Pastor Ulises from Havana, Cuba, and an interview recorded by and with Danny Rojas on his recent trip to Cuba, and the voice of Moises Luna from the El Faro team helping out with translation. Well, Danny, we have one more guest to introduce in a moment, but anything you want to just underscore or respond to coming out of that clip with Pastor Ulises there?
1: Pastor Ulises and so many other pastors that I've been in Cuba are the real deal. Yeah, I just want to say that.
0: Well, now helping us close out our series on the crisis in Cuba, we thought it would be really nice to hear from the most recent guest that you took with you into Cuba, Danny. This was before the oil blockade began, but it was the last time we were able to take a guest in with us. And it's always so encouraging to hear from those who have visited Cuba for the very first time and share their first impressions. And so, Tom Anderson, you're no stranger to global missions. You've been a pastor yourself. You went to Cuba with El Faro. And so, first of all, thank you for sitting down with us today. Good to have you.
5: Oh, it's so great to be here. I'm seriously honored to be with both you and Danny. I have so much respect for you as you teach Jesus each and every day. And so thank you for letting me be a part of this.
0: Well, Tom, since many listening right now have never been to that country, I wonder if you could just share some thoughts about what you saw and how the Lord ministered to you while you were there.
5: When you asked me to go to Cuba, it was, you know, you have this mindset that it's a very dark island, politically, economically, and spiritually dark. And that was my mindset. Mm. But if I jump 5 days or the day that I left, I don't want to leave Jesus. You're here and you're moving, and the people and the pastors are on fire for you. And you said, I've been a pastor all my life, and I felt so humbled. Mm. To be in the presence of these people who love Jesus. And Danny and Moises were so encouraging, as because I don't know the language, but I could hear that the spirit was moving. And so when I left, I was just thinking, in him was the life. Mm. And that life was the light of men. Mm. And the light shines in the darkness, but the darkness has not overcome it. And so El Faro, meaning lighthouse, El Faro is literally a lighthouse for Cuba. And when I walked away from that country, I said, when do I get to go back? And I said, you know what? The church in Cuba is alive and well. And it is growing, and God is shining his light in Cuba. And if I can, if I could just take a couple quick stories. Number one is Pastor UCL was just amazing to us and led us. And we went to his house the second day. And then right away, they jumped into recording and just talking about Jesus and opening their Bibles and sharing the word of God on air. And then they showed us where we were going to go to church the next day. And it's a house. And the church was a backyard with a patio and wooden benches. And then they showed me this beautiful cross they had handmade with lights behind it and these beautiful beams. And I believe it was a father and son who made that. And I was looking through pictures last night and I saw that. And I literally, when I stood in that backyard, I just began to weep because Jesus was there. Yeah. And the next day when we went to church, people raising hands, people worshiping God, the word of God, the Bible was open and being taught the word. And then afterwards, I mean, I was greeted by every single person in that church with a hug. And it wasn't just like, oh, shake a hand. It was a hug. And you could just see
1: welcome to Cuba.
5: God was there. And they said, well, also we're starting these little Bible schools. I said, well, where? They took me into their home. There was desk. And in the evenings, young men and women would come and that they would share the word of God so that one day they might go to the next town. They might go to the next area and start their own church. And like Danny said, not some big massive church, but a home church that is touching the community of Jesus. And the next one was the last day that we were there, and we went to a church, and again, I'm just in awe of what's going on, and they're talking, and they're sharing, and I looked over at the pastor's desk, and I saw these stack of books, so I like books, and I went over, and I look, and it was the study of Greek, and the study of Hebrews, and just the study of the Word of God, and I said, where do you get books like this? And they said, El Faro. We are being prepared. And that's what Haven gets to do. And Haven gets to be a part of that. And El Faro is bringing pastors together so that the word of God can go out. And as we lift up the name of Jesus over the country of Cuba, this beautiful island, yes, political darkness, economic darkness. I saw piles of trash on the streets. And if I looked at this country with my eyes, I would say darkness, darkness, darkness. But I got a chance to see El Faro at work. I got a chance to see Jesus at work. And I'll tell you, Danny, you love Jesus. You love your calling. You love Cuba, and you especially love the Cuban people. We didn't go to a restaurant. We didn't ride in a taxi, which I have a 55 Chevrolet taxi. That's my car. But we, without Danny praying with them and telling them about Jesus, and I was wondering, can you even talk openly about Jesus? But Danny had an anointing on his life to lead El Faro, to lead this white lighthouse, and to share in the darkness. And it's an amazing thing to see what God is doing and how these pastors are being equipped to be men and women of God, to share the word of God and the word that changes lives for all of eternity. And I can't wait to go back. Thank you for allowing me.
0: Oh, absolutely. Thank you, Tom. And thank you, Danny. It was a great place to end, I think. So thank you for sharing your heart, and look forward to see what the Lord is going to do.
1: Thank you, Tom.
5: Praise God. Thank you, Jesus.
0: This is Haven Today. I'm David Wolin. One last time, I want to invite you to be part of what the Lord is doing in Cuba. It's amazing to consider how the gospel reach is expanding across the board. And as you partner with the ministry of El Faro, El Faro is partnering with the Cuban church, individual believers and pastors, and of course, the lost are hearing hope. They're finding the Lord Jesus. So in the midst of the international crisis and chaos, which is a problem with no solution in sight yet, there is still reason for hope. And you can be part of that hope by helping to meet a very real need. We started this week needing to raise $171,332 by June 30th. These are the funds that put the gospel on the airwaves to reach Cuba through El Faro de Redención. And thanks to several generous friends, we have made a dent. They've pledged to give $84,000. That's a matching challenge for Haven listeners. Will you rise up and meet it? There is still a little bit left, and this is the time to send hope in Christ to Cuba. 865-HAVEN is the number to call, 865-HAVEN, or you can go online to haventoday.org, haventoday.org. I'm David Wolman. Won't you come back again next time? We'll be keeping it all about Jesus. It's the great story here on Haven Today.
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7: Two words, but a valuable reminder how important mom is and wife he is. I had occasion to stay at my son and daughter-in-law's house while I recovered from a painful injury, and they set me up with a wonderful little apartment in their basement. I mean, I had the recliner and the remotes, of course, and a little kitchenette. And like all the babies in our family, I had a night monitor. Now, I needed some help in the middle of the night, but I hadn't touched the pager. Suddenly, I hear my daughter-in-law's feet coming down the stairs. In my 3 a.m. haze, I said, "But how did you know?" She smiled and gave those two little words. Mom ears. I'm Ron Hutchcraft, and I want to have a word with you today about mom ears. There's something a lot of us have to celebrate in the mother that God put in our life. Those mom ears who heard our silent cries over the years, who heard our need when others would only see our deed, who heard the unspoken fears, the unspoken pain, and carried them to the throne of God. Sadly, mom ears have also heard mean words they didn't deserve. Angry words that left a scar. Rebellious words because we didn't want to hear what we now know was wisdom. But somehow a mom heart could reach for some of God's amazing grace and forgive, even though wounded. As a dad, I learned early how important it was for me to seek

0: house, but with her own hands, the foolish one tears hers down. Oh, sure, I know moms who've turned their God-given mom ears to the seductive song of our world, which says all about me, and their children languish under the awful cloud of, I'm not worth much. My mom doesn't think so. Deafened moms can't hear themselves nagging and controlling and criticizing, diminishing, hoping to make a super kid and crushing them in the process. The mom ears that have tended to miss their children's cries are those who stopped listening to the one who gave her those children. Psalm 127:3 says, children are a gift from the Lord. They are a reward from him. It's so easy to succumb to the selfie drumbeat of my rights, my pleasure, my flourishing, and a sort of deafness can grow, deaf to those quiet little cries in the night, the intuition to drop everything and listen to someone I love. The Heavenly Father's promptings, as he, in the words of the Bible, gently leads those who have young. But thank God many of us were blessed, not with a perfect mom, but with a mother whose ears truly heard us. If you have a mom with those wonderful ears, would you tell her how her finely tuned heart shaped your life and changed your life while you can still tell her that? And if you're a mom who wants to have better ears for your children, just know there's amazing power to do that in the Jesus whose relentless love led him to die for our sins, which are the great relationship wreckers. There's no greater life force on earth than a woman whose ears are always open to the voice of God and the voices of those she loves. And for the one who listens to all those with little to celebrate, because maybe your mom really wasn't one, there is a higher hope. God said, can a mother forget the baby at her breast and have no compassion for the child she has born? Though she may forget, I will never forget. I have engraved you on the palms of my hands. That's right, with nail prints. And his ears listen all day, all night, for the deepest cries of your heart.
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4: Your life has moments that feel like a walk. The kind of day where progress is just getting up and doing the next right thing. And there are moments that feel like rest. Not quitting. Not checking out. Just stopping long enough to breathe. To let your mind settle. And remember, God is still working, even when you cannot see it. Then come the run moments. When a door opens. When you finally make the call. Say the apology. Take the step. Start again. Not running from fear, but running toward what God's been putting on your heart. Different seasons, same faithful God. And in every season, you need the right voice in your ear, something steady that keeps pointing you back to what's true. 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